0: the people with the keys, wherever they are, in whatever three-letter agency they belong to in the deep state.
1: Well, that seems like it could definitely cause some serious problems. And you know, just looking at the advancement of technology, you also got to wonder, because when we look at, for example, Revelation chapter 13, we know that, you know, there's going to be this mark of the beast where no one can buy or sell unless they receive the mark and worship the image. But in that, there is a control on the technology, because we have the 10 kings, we have this leader at the top. So there's definitely a control. So it doesn't get to the place of ever being like sentient, like we think of the Terminator movies with Arnold Schwarzenegger. At least that's not the way I see it developing.
0: Right. Well, and to another thing, they have to give the AI programs experience in breaking out of a supposed controlled, locked environment. They have to train them to break out, because breaking out and breaking in are very similar. And what they want this AI to do is, it won't matter how strong your 256-bit encryption is, when they get the AI mixed with quantum computing and the advanced algorithms, nobody is going to be safe from AI. Blockchain and Bitcoin are not going to be safe. The government can break into any blockchain account, and they can break in, hack it, do what they want with it. So that means that they can access your Bitcoin and drain your Bitcoin amount, your accounts. Nobody's synthetic currency accounts are going to be safe. Nobody is going to be safe with their money unless they actually buried it 20 years ago in their backyard.
1: Well, you know, that is really fascinating. Well, then you also outlaw currency, so that eliminates that. And, you know, so you look at all these different dynamics. I even think of saving gold or silver. I would think that during that time, as things get more and more challenging in that direction, especially thinking into the tribulation period, I would think it's going to be hard to cash in your gold, because I mean, how would you do that? You know, you start thinking about it with blockchain, digital currency, you know, going right on down this direction. And if cash is no longer viable, what do you even do with things like gold or silver? And you think, well, gold could be outlawed again. So, go ahead.
0: I absolutely believe it's going to be outlawed. Owning gold, owning silver, owning precious metals, owning old currency, it's going to be illegal. They're going to recall all of it, and maybe they'll give us one for one with the new blockchain digital currency system, mm-hmm. but maybe we're going to get 80 cents on the dollar or 75 cents on the dollar. Whatever they do, it's going to be rough for the average human being. And people are going to have to come up with their own black market system. But the problem is, some things are not going to be able to sell on the black market. You won't be able to sell a used car in the black market. They're all going to be chipped. And so that chip sale can't go through unless it's done through the actual system. You might be able to trade a few fishing hooks for salt, or trade some sugar for for a cut of meat from your neighbor farmer. But other than that level of bartering, there's not going to be a lot you can do. You won't be able to barter for property, homes, cars, major power tools, anything that's chipped.
1: So basically it's going to come down to bartering for survival.
0: Absolutely, absolutely. Because anything that can be chipped will be chipped, and everything that is chipped, it's going to be in the same digital system as buying and selling. It's all, even if you have a rummage sale, you might have a few items that aren't going to be chipped, but all your big items, your toasters, your fridges, your new furniture, it's all chipped.
1: Well, I would even think, if you were to take that to the point of livestock, think of beef or something.
0: Yep.
1: To get beef that is not controlled, you're going to have to get black market steaks or burgers. You know, it's shaping up to be very interesting. And I also think, when I look at this type of thing, it's not an accident that we see governments changing. We see borders that are blown open, and we see the massive rise in communism or socialism. And it just appears that this is all intentional to bring everything into this one system that is coming, We just don't have 10 kings yet, but it is coming.
0: Yes, and to me, just watching it come, it's like watching a horror movie. You know it's going to be bad. You just don't know exactly what the bad that's coming. And I feel that's what I feel like when I'm looking at the world. We can see bad building up. We can hear that scary music playing in the background. We know something bad's coming. And I am so thankful that before that last act happens, that curtain goes up, we are going up.
1: Amen. Well, let's move on from here for a minute. This is a report coming out. In fact, I've seen it everywhere. This is out of the New York Times, but I have seen this everywhere. And Mamdani, mayor of New York, calls Netanyahu a war criminal and calls on the U.S. to arrest him. He challenged the United States to execute an international arrest warrant against Prime Minister Benjamin Netanyahu of Israel, which New York itself cannot do. In fact, as watching him, he even called on Trump to arrest Netanyahu. So we, you know, as you watch this whole dynamic with the rise of, we can see here, the rise of communism in the United States. And Lee, it's so many young people just think this is such a good idea. And this is so bad. It is so evil. And the people that are right now supporting it, they're going to be the first ones that are eliminated in the if communism takes foothold. But, man, we need to be sounding the alarm against this stuff.
0: Well, absolutely. The sad part is evangelicals with their eyes wide open have been sounding the alarm for 20 years. But we're speaking mostly to deaf ears, and when we're not speaking to deaf ears, we're speaking to a lethargic, lukewarm evangelicalism who, as long as they've got their video games, sports, and entertainment and get to go out to eat once or twice a week, they're fat and sassy and happy. They just don't care. And I don't think a lot of the evangelicals are going to wake up until they realize their house is on fire, America's on fire, and it'll be too late to put that fire out. That's my fear.
1: I agree. And the people are easily manipulated based on arguments from the emotional side. And that's been created. Young people in schools were taught to no longer critically think. You know, if we go back, you just go back to COVID and even before that, and you started to see people who were in schools that are being easily manipulated. They've been pressured into this place, especially when they were young, into just believing the authority figure. Don't believe your mom. Don't believe your dad. Don't believe the things you are taught at church. So now these people have graduated from high school. They've even graduated from college. They're the ones who are now running for office in different places. They're leading everything, but the numbers of young people that are going this direction is astounding. It's alarming. And again, these arguments are based on emotional positions, not factual positions. So, you know, you take something like this with Mamdani, the argument is, it's out there, it's this narrative, Israel has committed genocide. You and I know it's a lie. We preached against these things. The population in Gaza has actually increased since October of 2023. But so certainly not a genocide. And we know how Israel has conducted the war. But nevertheless, that's out there, and people just believe it. And so they're so manipulated into believing these things. You have the rise of Mamdani. There's Jews that voted for Mamdani, although he obviously hates the Jews in New York. And you're watching what in the world is going on. He promises what, Lee? Free food? We're going to have government-run stores. We're going to have free buses for everybody. We're going to have government housing. And from what I understand, Lee, with the government housing, basically finding, it, you know, laws have been passed so they can single out a landlord and show that they've been an illegal landlord. They haven't kept up the property the way they should. So hence, eminent domain. New York can take over the property, kick the landlord out, and now New York has this building that somebody else actually built and paid for that lost it and had it stolen from the city of New York. And they're able to promise people free houses. But I look at this and go, this is communism.
0: It absolutely is. And that there should be federal level laws on every exploitation of eminent domain. eminent domain has been abused over and over again by various states, where they're taking stuff that's not actually needed for legitimate infrastructure. In other words, things like highways and railroads, and they're using it for subdivisions and housing divisions and shopping malls, robbing Americans. And this is just another whole new chapter here with a Marxist twist to it. I just wish the federal government would actually just step in and shut down this, not just in New York City, but on every state, every major city, put their foot down and enforce the federal laws that are on the books against, and the Supreme Court decisions against, illegal use of eminent domain. It's a tragedy.
1: It sure is. Lee, as we work through things, I want to go back about not quite a week yet, but a U.S. military base in Jordan was struck by Iran. We have dead soldiers, injured U.S. soldiers. As we look at this, where do you see this going? Trump promised retaliation. As of right this minute, we're looking at the dynamic. It's just this constant shifting of everything. We have peace. We don't have peace. We have a ceasefire. We don't have a ceasefire. Iran does this. Now everybody's threatened over in the Middle East. This is in Jordanian space. The UAE is under threat. Saudi Arabia is under threat. As we see all of these things developing, Lee, what's important not to assume when military actions and diplomatic efforts are happening at the same time?
0: Well, one thing I would say is I don't think we should assume that America is going to be the great world policeman that some of us think she should be. She's going to drop the ball, as far as I'm concerned, with Iran here. Now, we might deal Iran a few more severe blows before we retreat. But I just don't see America crushing Iran the way that she deserves to be crushed. I think that that's going to be left for God to crush at Gog and Magog when he crushes Turkey and Russia at the same time. The other thing I think we should be aware of, and we want to make sure that when we look at all this sloppiness and uncertainty going on in this situation between America and Iran, that we don't try and read too much between the lines. I mean, I've seen people, Trump is just completely in bed with Iran now and with the Arab states, and he's completely turned his back on Israel. Well, there's nothing in this information that would force us to that conclusion. But there's also people on the other extreme. Trump is finally going to get it all together, and he's going to completely crush Iran. Well, I don't think so. I think we are just going to see this status quo situation go forwards. Iran's going to be weakened, bullied, and badgered. But ultimately, she's going to come out, as far as what I would consider like a good poker hand situation, she's going to come out having won the hand in this particular round, because she's gonna be kept enough strength that she's gonna align with Turkey and Russia, and we don't know if this is months down the road or years down the road yet, but in the relatively near future, they will be together as the evil triumvirate, going to lead all of Israel's enemies against Israel in the Gog and Magog war. And that's where I expect it's gonna go. And in the meantime, we don't want to get our hopes up, and we don't want to get them down. In fact, probably what we should do is just not keep our fingers on the pulse of the America-Iran situation. Just step back and get a little elevation and just take a glance at it once a day.
1: Well, I think that's excellent. Let me ask you this question. It was posed to me recently, and it's a problem. You and I have both – we've talked about this before and this person says, I understand that we shouldn't be date setting. However, when somebody says this could be years off, it becomes very discouraging. Aren't we supposed to encourage one another as we see the day approaching? And, you know, I look at this, and you just said whether it happens sooner, if it's not happening for years, that's a biblical thought. But so many people get hung up, especially when they're looking at like the Iran war, right? Yeah. Well, this has got to happen now. We've got the rapture has to happen within the next week, or Ezekiel 38's got to happen right now. But my feeling, Lee, is, and again, we've had this conversation before in various places, whether it be on panels at conferences or whatever, is that a healthy perspective is it's going to happen in God's timing, and I don't think it's a good idea to always be thinking it's got to be next week, or it's got to be this fall or something like that, because we've had an awful lot of predictions that have come and gone over the last 2,000 years, and we are still here. Certainly, we see things shaping up, but I think it just seems much more spiritual and emotionally healthy to just be prepared. I'm hopeful, Lee, that the rapture would take place at any moment, but I'm prepared for the long haul, just in case.
0: That's exactly right. In fact, that is the biblical position. It's frustrating to see people say, well, if you don't believe the rapture can happen, it's going to happen this year or next year, then you don't believe in an imminent rapture, because 3 years down the road is not imminent. Excuse me? The rapture was imminent 1,800, 1,900 years ago. The imminence window is shrinking as we get closer to the second coming. But no matter how small that imminence window shrinks, we can't nail down the day or the year. We're just not much less the hour. It's just not going to happen. And so when I look at what's going on, I love to tell people, listen, folks, your blessed hope is not the rapture happening this year or next year at the latest. Your blessed hope is the fact of the rapture, even if we're here another 10 years. The blessed hope is simply the fact of the rapture, not the timing of the rapture.
1: Amen. Well, this leads me to another question I have for you. What tends to get lost when people focus only on the immediate headlines surrounding international conflict?
0: Well, I think they lose their way. For instance, if you are blindfolded and then you try and grope your way out of the dark basement and find the stairs and get back upstairs, and you start in the back dark corner of a basement you're not that familiar with, you're going to struggle. Well, when people get too focused on current events and they're just all over the newspaper headlines, they spend hours a day on their favorite prophecy news update people, and they're not actually getting strong in the Word of God. This is like putting a blindfold on you that's blindfolding you to actually the hope that's being held out. And you're groping your way, hoping that you're going to find your way through all these current events, and you're in the darkness. I think really what we need in prophecy circles is people to start putting the big emphasis on the prophetic word and the little emphasis on the current events, and not the other way around. You know, I know people that spend hours a day on current events and maybe an hour a day or less in the Word of God, or directly in doctrine and the promises. I think it should be reversed. If you have things in the wrong order and you're spending a ton of time on current events and you don't have a broad and deep understanding of the prophetic timeline, the prophetic outline, how in the world do you put that current events anywhere on your timeline? I think this is why people say, oh, things are getting really ugly. We have to go up this month or this year. And then they start looking for their secret formula that validates going up next month. Well, always belly flops.
1: Amen. It's called Bible prophecy for a reason.
0: Yes.
1: And unfortunately, the Bible is left out of so many of these conversations that it becomes false predictions and sensationalism and just right on down that path. Very unfortunate when we leave the Bible out of the whole talk of Bible prophecy. I remember going to conferences, go back, 30 years or so ago, and that's what it was. It was a Bible prophecy conference, and it was Bible teaching. And I suppose, Lee, that's given way to a lot of the critics who criticize people who try to rightly teach Bible prophecy, we're all thrown into the same camp.
0: Yep.
1: As just, you know, you just predict the rapture, you believe in dispensationalism. Well, we do, because that's biblical. You know, they might not look at the Bible, but they put us into a camp of people that are all over social media with just these really foolish things that they do, naming who the Antichrist is, naming who the false prophet is, you know, and right on down the list, naming who the Ten Kings are and on down the list, when we just don't know these things yet. And it's interesting. It can gain an interest, but it should gain an interest to the point where you take them to the Bible and say, hey, but this is what the Bible says. And then they're able to learn the Bible. Then you can tell them, guess what? Jesus came the first time that we'd be forgiven of their sins. Lee, I go back. I remember Hal Lindsey, late great Planet Earth, that inspired me to start thinking a lot more about who Jesus was. Hmm. And it took some time, but it planted that seed to get me to that place. Bible prophecy was very instrumental in it, and it wasn't because of predictions. It was because of what the Bible itself did say. And I think if we could get back to that as a whole within the prophecy community, I think it would be very helpful and bear a lot more fruit, too.
0: Absolutely. Just keep focused on the main timeline, a pre-trib rapture, literal tribulation, literal second coming, literal Armageddon, literal kingdom. Those are the big pieces, and you get that order correct. And just observe the prophetic events, but try not to assign any particular weight to them. Just observe them.
1: Well, that's great, because this takes me to another subject I want to visit again. We opened up with it talking about a little bit about technology and this rogue bot, but as we think through this, so we think of technology, we know there's a mark of the beast, but again, we find our anchor in God's word. And that's where we go to help us make sense of this. So we think of technology as it continues to develop at a rapid pace, with artificial intelligence becoming an increasingly important area of international cooperation, regulation, and competition. We know things are going global, and we see globalism developing more because of technology, and these developments raise questions about responsibility and oversight and the role of human judgment. And so as we look at this and we look at what the Bible does tell us, the Bible, that's why we get alerted to these things. We can look at the Bible and go, hey, wait a minute. The Bible alerted us to this, so we need to be watchmen. But what stands out about the speed at which artificial intelligence is becoming part of everyday life and global decision-making? What are your thoughts on that, the speed of it all?
0: Well, to me, it just seems like it was almost just yesterday when we started using AI. It's probably really about 2.5-3 years ago when it went mainstream for a lot of us. And for some of us, it's just really been the last year and a half, we've started to use it more. But every 6 months goes by, there's tremendous advances in AI, whether you're using it for art, whether you're using it for writing papers and sermons, which I think is a tragic idea. And no matter what you're using it for, doing your research, it's getting more and more powerful. But the AI is also getting more and more powerful in its ability to pry into your life. And I just find it a tragedy that, you know, you sign a new agreement, every 6 months or so with whatever software you're using and whatever your Google and Microsoft that you're using, you got to read through their new rules and regulations, and you got to agree to them. And hidden somewhere in those fine print is that they're going to use AI. And if you don't read the whole thing verbatim with a fine-tooth comb, you're never gonna see that they're gonna use AI and exploit it against you, no matter what else you do and your decisions. And so if there's gonna be righteousness in the world, right at the top of the document, you'd have a few bullet points of the worst points, and you just check the box or uncheck the box and opt in or opt out. As it is, we are being herded into the invasion of privacy. We are being herded down a path where they are robbing that from us because they're burying the details Nobody has the time to read every one of these agreements that get forced on us. Folks, we just some bizarre things that have happened to me recently. I was talking to my son on chat, just chatting. 10 minutes on Google Chat. We talked about going on a backpacking trip for 2 nights and 3 days when I'm going to be visiting him in California. It's going to be this upcoming here real soon. So 2 days later, I get an email from ChatGPT. And it says, we want to offer you some ideas, some great ideas about where to go and how to spend your 2 nights and 3 days in the mountains.
1: Oh, my. Oh, wow.
0: I was chatting on Google Chat.
1: Wow.
0: And ChatGPT sends me an email. Folks, this is beyond creepy. This should never happen. People should be going to jail for this. It'll never happen.
1: No kidding.
0: We're just surrendering our freedoms little by little because it's a convenience here. So we put up with a little bit of inconvenience for a convenience. But by the time it's all said and done, the inconvenience is going to outweigh the convenience 10 times. And there will be nothing we can do about it.
1: Wow, Lee. Listen, what a place to end our first half. We're out of time. We'll be back here in just a minute. See you back here for the second half. We're going to pick up there. Lee, you just kind of dropped a bomb, so we're going to pick up there right when we come back. See you here in a minute.
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1: Welcome back to the second half of World News Briefing. Lee Brainerd is my co-host today. Lee, you dropped a bomb on us when we left it the first half. That is really something. So I'm going to – let's just pick up there. Because people need to be aware, this didn't just happen to you. This is happening to everybody, although most people don't even realize it. So let's go here. We've been talking about the Bible, the need to bring the Bible into everything. So from a biblical standpoint, what principles should guide humanity's use of the tools that can significantly influence society, or, as you even showed, not just influence. This goes into your personal, your private conversation. Nobody else should be a part of that. This is wild. So from the biblical standpoint, what principles can guide us as we hear these things? And we know this is out there.
0: Well, the first thing I would like to lay out there is, as a believer, the only way we're going to be able to negotiate the next few years or next few months or whatever we have until the rapture is this stuff gets worse and worse. You've only really got two options. You're either going to have to cut the umbilical cord completely and try and live completely off the grid in every way, shape, or form. And I don't see that as practical. It's virtually impossible, and it's really not practical. So the other option you have is just to be cautious and just to live with the devil that's in the details, to live with the ghost that's in the machine, because the ghost is in the machine. You're not going to exercise it, and it's going to get worse. So just be aware. all the time, whether you're sending emails, whether you're texting, whether you're talking on the phone, no matter what you're doing, if you're using electronic equipment, folks, you are being eavesdropped on, even if you've checked every box that opts out of it. Don't bank on it. You can bank on the fact that you are being eavesdropped on. And just live with it. You just have to endure it. And if you have something you need to say to somebody and you want absolutely zero eavesdropping, you're going to have to connect with your friend, say, hey, let's go for a hike, and then go on some trail, get a half mile out of the city, and then talk. That's what you'll have to do.
1: Wow. So we were talking earlier about gold and silver and how it's going to come out where you buy or sell, and realistically, things are, any trading is going to have to be done on the black market. And you look at technology, you look at being watched, being listened to. I mean, now, I mean, obviously we're being listened to, right?
0: Oh, absolutely.
1: So we know that with the line of ministry that both you and I are in, we know we are. But just think, if your phone is near you, you know, we've been hearing these things for a long time. And I'm sure, you know, years ago, Lee, remember we started hearing about smart TVs,
0: yep,
1: smart refrigerators, and they're listening to you. It seems like I was talking about that 10 years ago.
0: Yes.
1: In the area of Bible prophecy. So we are living it. People are experiencing it. And now we have these robots. You know, Elon Musk says these robots are coming, and everybody's going to want one in their house. So also these things are going to come across as, hey, this is really cool. This is really wonderful. And so there's a real warning here. Look, it may seem like it's coming in. It's this Trojan horse is what it is. And the whole thing is a trap that is coming that you won't be able to escape from. And it's not just coming from the money side. It's coming from every angle, including the social angle.
0: Absolutely. Video games are eavesdropping. Every social media tool is eavesdropping. And I think you hit the nail on the head when you use the illustration of the Trojan horse. We are inviting this stuff in, thinking it's a great gift to us, a great present to us. And oh my goodness, ultimately we're paying a price for it. I just thank God that we can trust the Lord, despite the fact that we're being herded like cattle and sheep into the slaughter pen, that the Lord is going to take us out of the world before the worst of this ever comes together. Like in John 6, when the storm blows up, the disciples are immediately gathered with the Lord and taken to the safe harbor where they were aiming. And that's what's going to happen. We're seeing this storm start to blow up. And before it explodes into its full fury, we're going to be out of here. So I'm very thankful for that.
1: Amen. So, Lee, we've talked a little bit about the Bible and bringing the Bible in for clarity. And one of the greatest challenges, as we talked about, is maintaining biblical clarity in a world that's filled with constant information. The Scripture calls believers to remain aware and discerning while avoiding conclusions that go beyond what God has revealed in His Word. So, Lee, as we look at this, to give strength and hope to all of our viewers, because that's really what we need. Man, the news every day can create massive anxiety and get you all messed up if you don't have biblical clarity. So going back to this whole thought of biblical clarity and making sure the Bible is our foundation, how do we maintain that biblical clarity without attaching prophecy directly to current events?
0: Well, one of the things I like to encourage people to do is just keep your eyes on the generic promises of the Lord coming to remove us from the world before the Antichrist comes into power. And if we just hold that tenaciously and we don't let all these news stories which batter us like a bunch of waves in a storm, we just don't let that batter us, we're going to do ourselves a favor. We're going to maintain our peace. One of the big problems we have is people are not basing their doctrine in a lot of ways anymore on faith. They're basing it on fear. Now, one of the examples, for instance, is one of the biggest arguments against the pre-trib rapture is, what if you're wrong? Well, now all of a sudden it's fear-based. It's like, oh yeah, if I'm wrong, that's a bad, bad thing. Hmm. Well, we're seeing the same kind of fear come in, even on the pre-trib side of the fence, with a lot of this news stories, because people are saying, oh man, we can't be here for bad. And if digital currencies rolled out when we're still here, that's really bad.

0: Yeah, that would be wonderful. But what if we are still here some years down the road?
1: Yeah.
0: I mean, it's all going to happen in God's timing. God's desires and not shall perish. Digital currency is coming. There's no way to avoid that.
1: Yeah.
0: So let's say we're not raptured. Digital currency is here in 3 years. I'm just throwing that out, everybody.
1: Yeah.
0: That is not a prediction. This is just for conversation to help us work through this. So there's a lot of people out there, you and I both know them, that will say this is the mark of the beast.
1: Oh, yes.
0: But I mean, walk our viewers through this so that they will be strengthened in their faith in case we're still here during the time when it is revealed.
1: Yes.
0: And we go to digital currency. Walk us through that.
1: I think people are just getting real sloppy when it comes down to what the mark of the beast is. Their doctrine of the mark of the beast is not based on plain statements of Scripture. It's based on a few people they've watched and a few sound bites and fear. So, folks, if you want the plain statements of Scripture on the mark of the beast, just go read Revelation 13 through 3 or 4 times and take some notes, write it in a notebook, and stand on those plain statements. Now, we don't know exactly for sure what the mark of the beast is going to be, except that it's going to be an external mark. Whether it's an external mark you can see with your visible eyes or an external mark that's going to be seen with infrared or something of that nature, it's an external mark. It's designed to be a public mark. It's designed to manifest your loyalty to the Antichrist. You're not going to accidentally take the mark of the beast because you went to the doctor's office or because you got a new debit card or because you opted into the new digital system, or you waited until you're forced to embrace it. That's not going to be the mark of the beast. Nobody's going to accidentally take that mark. The other thing I want to point out when it comes to the mark of the beast, folks, is that when that mark is rolled out, you're in the middle of the tribulation. The Antichrist has been in power for 3.5 years, the first half of the tribulation, plus who knows how long, a few months or another year more. The false prophet is publicly known. The false prophet's calling down fire from heaven. The false prophet has made a living image and is requiring people to worship the Antichrist sitting in the temple, requiring people to worship the image of the beast in the temple. Folks, we don't have a literal temple. We don't have a literal image of the beast in the temple. We don't have a literal Antichrist. We don't have a literal false prophet. So we can't have a literal mark of the beast. Folks, this is so simple that any grade school student of average intelligence can figure this out. So why in the world are you letting a bunch of yahoos on YouTube get you all riled up and get you confused? Folks, just stand on the plain statements of the Word of God.
0: Amen. So well said. And we don't even have 10 kings yet. And so you don't even, I mean, you look at all of these things you mentioned, we don't even have them yet. We hear talk about them. We hear talk about the temple, and I've talked about it. You've talked about it. And we talk about it because the Bible does tell us there's going to be a temple there. But the majority of people in Israel are not excited about a temple yet. And when you find, I mean, you have the Temple Institute, certainly they are, but that isn't the general consensus of the people in Israel. And listen, but I don't want you to think that Lee and I are thinking, hey, we're going to be here for another 100 years, but we just have to look at things in practically and see, we have to stand our opinions, and our faith is based on God's word. Lee, I saw someone recently, has become very popular on YouTube, said the Euphrates River is drying up, therefore we're in the tribulation. And I'm thinking, and people believe it, and thinking, no, this is so far off the mark of what the Bible actually teaches when you get to Revelation chapter 16.
1: Yeah.
0: Where people, they hear these things and they believe them, or we're coming around to, you know, you've taught quite a bit on the rapture. You have brought so much clarity on the rapture. It is taught pre-tribulation rapture. But you and I have also had this conversation. You roll around to the fall every year, right around now, July and August, people start saying, oh, the rapture's going to happen, Rosh Hashanah's coming, trumpets is coming, therefore the rapture's going to happen this year. I mean, this happens every single year at this time. And it mistakenly takes the feast of God for the Jewish people, and it puts the church, it applies those to the church. And I and it gets people.

0: people all anxious and excited. Hey, if we get raptured on Rosh Hashanah, praise the Lord. But there's 364 other days.
1: That's right.
0: In the year. And if the rapture's imminent, doesn't that mean it could happen at any moment, so we always need to be ready?
1: Yeah, well, it's funny about this. In the way that some people handle the timing of the rapture, you've got maybe 6 or 8 days a year where it's imminent, you know, the Jewish feast, the 9th of Av, and 1 or 2 other days. And the rest of the times, it's still kind of imminent, but it's not really imminent. So they're treating imminence like it's something that it goes up and down like a ride in a carnival or a ride in an amusement park, you know. So you're on a big roller coaster, you get to a point on real big imminence, and then it goes down the valley, and there's just a little bit of imminence. But the fact of the matter is, there's only two ways, if you're going to try and be biblical, where imminence can exist. One of them is it's imminence just as a straight line. It's always the same. Now, I don't really believe in that version of it. But the other version of imminence is every generation from the apostles forwards has been living in the expectation things could accelerate to the second coming in their lifetime. They were looking at actual prophetic convergence. And as we are moving through the centuries, that convergence window has shrunk. And it used to shrink very, very slowly. Since 1948, it's been shrinking faster. Folks, we're in a point of time where we're not looking at the imminence window being a couple of decades or a lifetime. We're probably looking at the imminence in a decade or less time frame. We're going to come to a point where we're looking at it in just a few years. And maybe some of us are already there, but I tend to be a little cautious on this simply because I know how often we make prognostications about how near we are to the rapture and they fail. And it's not that we're not looking at the right information. It's we're putting the wrong interpretation on the information.
0: Amen. Could not have said it better. Lee, let me ask you this. How does the promise of Christ's return encourage faithfulness, hope, and spiritual readiness in everyday life? It's like everything you've said has led up to that question.
1: Well, we all go through trials in life. You might have small trials. You might have medium-sized trials. You might have big trials. Some of you are facing disastrous relationships, or you've been unemployed for 18 months and can't find a job, and or maybe you're in debt, or you're facing a prison sentence, or maybe you're in prison. Your life is just gone south in a big way, or is going south in a big way. But here's the encouragement. The Bible plainly tells us that our light afflictions, which are but for a moment, work for us a far more exceeding and eternal way to glory. So no matter what kind of trials you're going through, every trial that you're going through has been allowed of God. You'll never face a trial that God hasn't authorized. I want you to think about that. When God's looking at your life, he allows trials so that you can have your faith purified, you can have your faith tried, you can have your faith tested, and you can be rewarded for your faith. You would have far less reward in heaven if you had a life of easy street. Be thankful you have a life of crap street, because now you're going to have a big reward in heaven. And the Lord is going to allow you to face these trials to strengthen your faith and to reward you, to encourage you, and to give you encouragement that you can encourage other people down the road when they're discouraged and they need encouragement. What a blessing this is. And then we haven't even come to the eternal aspect yet. Because with the eternal aspect, every ounce of pain and sorrow and suffering that you face down here, every ounce of trials, is going to be rewarded by an infinite amount of glory in eternity. You can't even begin to compare the glory that's going to be revealed to us with the trials that we face. That's Romans chapter 8. And what a blessing this is. Because when it's all said and done, folks, all that's happening when the devil brings trials against you is he is increasing your bank account in glory. And you can take that to the bank.
0: Amen. Hey, Lee, I got to ask you this. So we have a few more minutes left. It's been reported all over the news lately about these wooden beams that were discovered in Jerusalem. And it's just really fascinating. The dating of them is so specific. They're able to date it to the time that Nebuchadnezzar destroyed the first temple.
1: So you're saying you said wooden beams?
0: Wooden beams. Did you hear about this?
1: No, I did not. I'll have to go look that article up. Fascinating.
0: It is absolutely fascinating. So you're gonna love this. So check this out. So they believe what happened was, as the city was being burned by the Babylonians. I mean, this is just wild. So this takes us back to the time when Jeremiah is warning, Babylon is closing in. You need to repent and get right with God. And the people and the priests and the leaders told Jeremiah the prophet to shut up. We don't want to hear about God's judgment coming, right? Sounds like today, doesn't it? So anyways, as we know, Babylon comes in, was it 586, 587 BC? They come in, they Ninth of Av, which, by the way, just was yesterday on the Gregorian calendar. Ninth of Av, the first temple was destroyed. These wooden beams, I think it's two of them, when everything was burned in Jerusalem, it melted the plaster. The plaster dripped onto the wooden beams and preserved the wooden beams.
1: Amazing.
0: So they're discovered. It is amazing. So these wooden beams, I was talking with our friend Roddy earlier this morning about it. He lives over in Jerusalem. He's a tour guide and does his archaeology over there too. And he says, so the wooden beams were discovered in the Gavadi parking lot, which, you know, is the one across the street from the city. David, for those of you who've been to Israel before, Jerusalem, you know where that's located. And you find that, we remember when the Hezekiah's signet ring was discovered, the priest's bell was discovered.
1: Yeah.
0: Elisha Kron discovered that, and so many other profound things. Temple Zero, the processional road. It is just amazingly, because all these things are discovered, and there are so many other things. Kiafa, the city of two gates where David gave his brothers the sandwiches when he came from Bethlehem, when his brothers were on the front lines against the Philistines with Saul. That city is discovered. Not much is out there yet. I had an opportunity to go there one time. And also right now underneath the Kotel in Jerusalem, check this out, everybody, underneath the Kotel is the Western Plaza area. And for those of you who aren't familiar with it, when you go to Jerusalem, you see the Western Wall, also known as the Wailing Wall. You'll see the Haredi. They're often praying up against that wall, putting their prayer requests into that Western Wall. Well, the whole flat area outside of that and to the west of the Western Wall before you go up the big steps, that's known as the Kotel. So check this out, Lee. It was, I think it was 2019. We were there on a tour. And I was talking with my wife and said, look, they've discovered something underneath this plaza area, because you could see they're partitioning things off and they're going in and they're bringing up dirt. This goes back to 2019. When we were there this last October, they were bringing up so much dirt from there. So check this out. They haven't opened it up to the public yet. So what has been discovered underneath the Western Wall, they said, is more significant than the city of David. And just Roddy and a couple of my other friends have been able to go there. I'm hoping to be able to go there with the camera coming up in October when I'm there. But this is astounding. These things are being discovered. Lee, I don't think it's an accident that right now, while everything is converging with the world against Israel, with Russia, all the things we see with Iran, with technology, with the economy, digital currency, all the things we talked about, God is revealing himself to the nations. The nations aren't paying much attention. But all of these discoveries, Lee, as you know, they just prove that the Bible is absolutely true. And God he's like shouting it from the rooftops. Lee, I think of when Jesus rode into Jerusalem on Palm Sunday, the people are shouting Hosanna, that messianic psalm. The religious leaders say, tell your people to keep their mouths quiet. Jesus says, if I tell them to shut up, the rocks will cry out. Lee, the rocks are crying out. And it's not, to me, it is not an accident. It's not a coincidence that these things are all happening at the same time. And I know you love archaeology. I'm thinking, this is so exciting, Lee, to hear these things.
1: Yep. You know, the shovel has been, and the pickaxe have been a best friend of the Bible for about two centuries. And it's literally true that the rocks cry out. The geological record, the archaeological record, the paleontological record, they all support the authenticity and historicity of the Word of God.
0: This just is amazing. One of these days, Lee, we're going to get there together.
1: Amen. That'd be great.
0: I don't. We're going to figure this out. But check this out. One of my favorite psalms when I think about archaeology, Psalm 102. The psalmist writes, "But you, O Lord, shall endure forever, and the remembrance of your name to all generations. You will arise and have mercy on Zion for the time to favor her. Yes, the set time has come, for your servants take pleasure in her stones and show favor to her dust," or delight in her dirt. "So the nations shall fear the name of the Lord, and all the kings of the earth your glory, for the Lord shall build up Zion. He shall appear in his glory." I look at that and I think that's archaeology. And ultimately, Psalm 102, that passage gets fulfilled in the millennial kingdom. But we see it happening. We can see these early stages right now where it is exciting for anybody who's paying any attention, who believes in the Bible, who believes God has a plan for Israel. This is very specific also, Lee, to Zion, for Israel, for the kings, for God's glory. And all of this happening, delighting in the dirt, rejoicing in her stones. Lee, we live in absolutely remarkable days. Lee, we have about a minute left. Do you have any final words you want to close us out with?
1: Yeah, I just want to encourage the believers to keep pressing on, not only to keep their eyes on the Lord Jesus, but whatever branch of the work of the Lord that you're interested in, whether it's archaeology, whether it's evangelism, whether it's apologetics, whether it's Bible prophecy, just throw yourself into it and be a blessing to yourself and to those around you, because we got great rewards coming, and everybody's gift and calling will be rewarded immensely by the Lord.
0: Amen. Lee, there's one story we didn't get to. It's out of Israel National News, Ruth Shiva. Trump says a lot more countries will join the Abraham Accord soon. And, you know, Trump really wants to bring peace to that region. But you and I both know that there's the one who truly will bring peace. He is the peacemaker. He is the Prince of Peace. Folks, we are not going to have peace in this world, genuine peace, until the Lord Jesus Christ returns. So what do we do in the meantime? Psalm 122, verse 6, we pray for the peace of Jerusalem, because that's God's prayer request to us. Thank you for joining us today. Here's channel, his channel. And Lee, God bless you. Thank you for joining me too. And we look forward to seeing you all next time right here on his channel.

0: Isaiah chapter 8, verses 19 and 20. And when they say to you, seek those who are mediums and wizards, who whisper and mutter, should not a people seek their God? Should they seek the dead on behalf of the living? To the law and to the testimony, if they do not speak according to this word, it is because there is no light in them.
1: This has been your sustaining word of the day, brought to you by Calvary Chapel of Manitowoc.

0: Welcome to Grace Infusion. You're listening to the teaching ministry of Pastor Mike Nimmer. Pastor Mike is the senior pastor at Northwest Chapel in Dublin, Ohio. Currently, he's studying through the book of 2 Thessalonians. Here's Pastor Mike with today's message.
1: If you have your Bibles, open them up to 2 Thessalonians chapter 2. 2 Thessalonians chapter 2, we're working our way through this wonderful epistle of Paul. And this is the second message on the coming Antichrist. The Thessalonians were confused because they had received false information that they were in the day of the Lord. Some letter, some prophecy was given to them because they were being persecuted. And they assumed that they were in the day of the Lord. The day of the Lord is a technical term that refers to God's judgment. It refers to God's judgment historically. When God, for example, would raise up the Assyrians or the Babylonians in the Old Testament and would punish his people Israel, that was called the day of the Lord because it was God's judgment in time, historically, when God used a nation to judge his people. But the word day of the Lord is used prophetically to refer to that future time period where God is going to pour out his wrath on this earth during the 7-year tribulation, culminating in the return of Christ and the battle of Armageddon. And that's what the Thessalonians thought they were in. They thought they had missed the rapture and that they were in the day of the Lord. And what Paul does here in chapter 2 is he clarifies their confusion and he says this, you're not in the day of the Lord, and here's how I know you're not in the day of the Lord. The Antichrist hasn't been revealed yet. He says the day of the Lord isn't going to happen until the Antichrist is first revealed. He says in verse 1 of chapter 2, concerning the coming of our Lord Jesus Christ and our being gathered to him, concerning the rapture here, we ask you, brothers and sisters, not to become easily unsettled, verse 2, or alarmed by the teaching allegedly come from us, whether by a prophecy, word of mouth, or a letter, asserting that the day of the Lord has already come. They got this false information that they were in the day of the Lord. They were in the tribulation. And they're thinking, well, wait a minute, Paul, you told us we're going to be raptured out of here. How is it that we're in the day of the Lord? How is it that we're suffering? And what has happened to our loved ones who have already died? He says, don't let anyone, verse 3, deceive you in any way. For that day, the day of the Lord, will not come until the rebellion occurs and the man of lawlessness is revealed. He says, you cannot be in the day of the Lord because the Antichrist hasn't been revealed yet. And so he's basically encouraging them and telling them they have not missed the rapture. And then what he does in the rest of chapter 2 here is he gives us a profile of the Antichrist. He gives us several characteristics of the Antichrist. Now, remember last time I said the word Antichrist refers to one of two things or both. One who opposes Christ and one who seeks to take the place of Christ. And that's exactly what this coming world dictator is going to do. He's going to oppose Christ and he's going to seek to take the place of Christ. Now, don't confuse this with the many antichrists that have come historically. The Bible warns us against false prophets, false teachers, and 1 John says there are going to be many antichrists, but all those antichrists rolled up into the coming one antichrist that is going to be this powerful world dictator that is going to have influence over the world that is going to be possessed by Satan. Now, what are the characteristics of this antichrist in 2 Thessalonians chapter 2? By way of review, I noted for you, first of all, the antichrist demands that the world worship him. He says in verses 3 through 5 of 2 Thessalonians 2, do not let anyone deceive you in any way, for that day will not come. The day of the Lord isn't going to come. The tribulation leading up to the return of Christ is not going to come until the rebellion occurs. The rebellion is when the Antichrist sets up that image of himself in the temple. That is the act of rebellion. And he says, and the man of lawlessness is revealed. The man doomed to destruction. He will oppose and will exalt himself over everything that is called God or his worship, so that he sets himself in God's temple, proclaiming himself to be God. Notice he's going to exalt himself over everything else. He's going to demand that the world follow his leadership. He's going to demand that the world worship him. And in order to demonstrate your loyalty, you got to take the mark. He says, don't you remember verse 5, when I was with you, I used to tell you these things? Don't listen to those words of prophecy or those false letters supposedly coming from us saying that you're in the day of the Lord. That's not true. And so the first thing he says about the Antichrist is he demands that the world worship him. And the Bible says not to worship the Antichrist. Christians will be raptured out prior to the tribulation, so we won't have that opportunity or that temptation to worship the Antichrist, but there are going to be many who are left behind who are going to be faced with this decision. Are they going to follow the Antichrist? Because it says you won't be able to buy or sell. You won't be able to feed your family unless you take the mark and you demonstrate your loyalty to him and worshiping him by taking that mark. The Bible says not to do that. We're to worship God alone. Secondly, he says the Antichrist is being restrained until a specific time. Beginning in verse 6, he says, and now you know what is holding him back. There's something holding the Antichrist back from being revealed, so that he may be revealed at the proper time. Verse 7, for the secret power of lawlessness is already at work, but the one who holds it back, there's a neuter there, it sounds like a force, will continue to do so until he, that's a person, masculine, is taken out of the way. Notice it's saying here that the Antichrist is not going to be revealed until this restrainer is taken out of the way. And then he says in verse 8, and then the lawless one will be revealed. So here's the question. Who or what is restraining the Antichrist from being revealed? And as I mentioned last time, there's a lot of different views on this, but the best interpretation seems to be the Holy Spirit working through the church. The Holy Spirit is called the restrainer. Whenever you look at the word spirit, it's used to refer to him. It's given masculine pronouns because we know that the Holy Spirit is a person, not a force. But yet it uses the word it here, which is neuter. Well, whenever the writers of Scripture would talk about the spirit, pneuma, it's used in the neuter, but it's also the spirit is given masculine pronouns. So with all that complication, basically understand that it is the Holy Spirit that is the restrainer. The Holy Spirit is a person. The Spirit lives on the inside of every believer, the moment of salvation. And what's going to happen is when the church is raptured out before the 7-year tribulation period, the restrainer is going to be removed with the church. Now, this doesn't mean the Holy Spirit is going to cease his activity on this earth during the tribulation period, because many will be saved according to Revelation chapter 7. So the Holy Spirit has to work. We cannot be saved apart from the Holy Spirit. But his influence in a powerful way is going to be limited as he is removed with the rapture of the church. Therefore, when the restrainer is removed, that is the church, the Antichrist is going to be revealed. Well, there's a third characteristic he gives here of the Antichrist, and that is this. The Antichrist will display miraculous signs that deceive people. The Antichrist will display miraculous signs that deceive people. People often wonder, how is the whole world going to get sucked up into his lie? How are many people going to get deceived by what he accomplishes? Well, it says in verse 9 of 2 Thessalonians 2, the coming of the lawless one will be in accordance with how Satan works. Notice he's called the lawless one because he's not interested in God's law. And his work is going to be in accordance with the work of Satan. It says here he will use all sorts of displays of power through signs and wonders that serve the lie. You see, he's going to lie to people. He's going to deceive people. He's going to tell people that he has their best benefit in mind, that he's going to be their savior. He's going to feed them. You need to take the mark. And he's not going to just give words. He's going to do miraculous signs through the power of Satan. A sign is something that points to something else, and it creates wonder in the people. And notice the counterfeit, because Jesus did signs, wonders, and miracles. The apostles did signs, wonders, and miracles. And so he's going to counterfeit what Jesus did in his ministry and what the apostle Paul and the other apostles did. And it says here in verse 10, and all the ways that wickedness deceives those who are perishing. In other words, he's basically going to do all these signs and wonders that serve the lie and all the ways that wickedness deceive those who are perishing. He's going to basically be able to pull off what he pulls off because people are wicked and they're evil and they don't want the truth. He says they perish because they refuse to love the truth and so be saved. That's why he's going to deceive people, because they're in the process of perishing, going to hell. They are blinded by their sin and their wickedness, and therefore they refuse to love the truth and be saved. They don't want the truth. They'd rather believe the lie and the deception because they want immediate salvation, physically, that is. And it says in verse 11, for this reason, God sends them a powerful delusion so that they will believe the lie. And so that all will be condemned who have not believed the truth, but have delighted in wickedness. And I want you to notice the tension here. In verse 10, the reason why people get sucked up into the error of the Antichrist is because they love their sin, they love their evil, and they refuse to love the truth and be saved. God holds people accountable because of their rebellion. People cannot blame God if they go to hell. They can't say, God, you didn't choose me. God's going to say, no, you loved your wickedness, verse 10, and you refused to love the truth and be saved. Now notice, because of the hardness of their heart, because of the hardness of their minds in verse 10, in verse 11, God sends them a powerful delusion so that they will believe the lie. He confirms them in their evil. And so basically what they're going to do is they believe the lie because they're not interested in the truth. It's kind of like Pharaoh. Pharaoh kept hardening his heart, hardening his heart, hardening his heart. And so God came in and hardened his heart judicially so that Pharaoh would not believe. And sometimes people can be so rebellious and stubborn that they can resist God to the point where they will not believe because God hardens their heart. And that's what happens here. This isn't God just randomly hardening people's hearts because he delights in the death of the wicked. The Bible says he doesn't delight in the death of the wicked. But God sends them a powerful delusion so that they will believe the lie. And so that, verse 12, all will be condemned who have not believed the truth but have delighted in wickedness. You see, that's the key, people. God is not arbitrary. He doesn't just say, well, I'm going to harden you and I'm going to save you. I know there are some who believe in double predestination, that God determines who's going to be saved. He also determines who's going to hell, and people don't have a say in the matter. The Bible teaches a tension between sovereignty and responsibility. God is sovereign over salvation. You cannot be saved apart from the Holy Spirit. But on the other hand, people are responsible to believe. And if they don't believe, God holds them accountable. And so Antichrist is going to garner a followership. He's going to garner all these people that worship him. Why? Because they love their sin, and then he's going to do miraculous signs and wonders to deceive people, and they're going to get sucked into the vortex of his lies. And that's why the Bible says to test the spirits to see whether they're from God. Just because somebody does miraculous signs and wonders, you don't embrace what they're saying. You must measure it by the truth of God's word. And believers can get sucked up into this if they don't know the Bible. There are a lot of faith healers today, and I'm not saying God doesn't heal today, but there are a lot of these charlatans out there that deceive people with supposed miraculous signs. But when you look at their message doesn't line up with the scripture. Jesus said, you will know them by their fruits. Even in Deuteronomy, I believe it's chapter 13, God says, if someone comes to you and performs some miraculous sign, he says, don't listen to them if they're preaching rebellion against God. Notice Satan can counterfeit miracles. He can do some things to deceive people. In Revelation 13, speaking of the deceptive miraculous power of the Antichrist done through Satan, he says, then I saw, verse 11 of chapter 13 of Revelation, then I saw a second beast coming out of the earth. This would be the false prophet. It had two horns like a lamb. It seemed to be gentle. It seemed to be an individual who wants the best for people, but it spoke like a dragon. It wants to devour people. It exercised all the authority of the first beast on its behalf, verse 12, and made the earth and its inhabitants worship the first beast, whose fatal wound had been healed. And here it is. And it performed, that is the false prophet, great signs, even causing fire to come down from heaven to the earth in full view of the people. Because of the signs it was given power to perform on behalf of the first beast, it deceived the inhabitants of the earth. It ordered them to set up an image in honor of the beast who was wounded by the sword and yet lived. The second beast was given power to give breath to the image of the first beast so that the image could speak and cause all who refused to worship the image to be killed. Some people believe this is cloning. It also forced all people, great and small, rich and poor, free and slave, to receive a mark on their right hands and on their foreheads so that they could not buy or sell unless they had the mark, which is the name of the beast or the number of his name. Notice here the henchmen of the Antichrist, the false prophet. He is going to do miraculous signs, even causing fire to come down from heaven. False prophet. Just like the false prophets in Egypt. And it deceives the inhabitants of the earth. It's going to set up an image of the Antichrist and demand that the world worship this image. You see, this is how people are going to be deceived. And so the Bible says that you and I are to test the spirits. And again, we're not going to be here if we're raptured out before the 7-year tribulation. However, there are going to be people here that are left behind. Some of them are going to come to Christ. Some of them are not. And the Antichrist is going to do all these miraculous, inspired by Satan signs in order to hoodwink people to get them to take the mark. And the Bible says if you take the mark, you're basically selling your soul to the devil. And that's why you and I are to test the spirits today. We're to measure everything by the Word of God. Is it consistent with the Word of God? And are they producing the fruit of the Spirit? 1 John chapter 4, verses 1 through 2. Dear friends, do not believe every spirit, but test the spirits to see whether they are from God, because many false prophets have gone out into the world. Now, there are many antichrists, but there is coming one final antichrist. This is how you can recognize the Spirit of God, verse 2. Every spirit that acknowledges that Jesus Christ has come in the flesh is from God. Every spirit that does not acknowledge Jesus is not from God. This is the spirit of Antichrist, which you have heard is coming and even now is already in the world. Well, there's one final thing that he mentions here in terms of the characteristics about the Antichrist, and that is this. The Antichrist will be defeated by the true Christ. The Antichrist will be defeated by the true Christ. 2 Thessalonians chapter 2, verse 3. Don't let anyone deceive you in any way. For that day will not come, the day of the Lord will not come, until the rebellion occurs and the man of lawlessness is revealed. And notice what he says about the Antichrist, the man doomed to destruction. The Antichrist is doomed to destruction. Satan is going to use this man, and yet he's going to be destroyed just like Satan. And that's the deception of Satan. He knows he's headed to the lake of fire. And yet he's going to inspire this man to deceive people, but he is doomed to destruction just like Judas was deceived. And just like Judas was devoted to destruction. Notice what he says in chapter 2, verse 8. And then the lawless one will be revealed, whom the Lord Jesus will overthrow with the breath of his mouth and destroy by the splendor of his coming. Notice it is the Lord Jesus who will overthrow the Antichrist with the breath of his mouth. And the whole idea of that is to say that the Antichrist may appear to have power, but in the end, it's Jesus's breath alone that will destroy the splendor of his coming. In Revelation chapter 19, we see where the Antichrist is going to be destroyed. He's going to be cast into the lake of fire. In verse 19, John says this, "Then I saw the beast, that is the Antichrist, and the kings of the earth and their armies gathered together to wage war against the rider on the horse and his army." Notice here it's talking about the Battle of Armageddon. But the beast was captured, that is the Antichrist, and with the false prophet who had performed the signs on his behalf. with these signs, he had deluded those who had received the mark of the beast and worshiped its image. The two of them, that is the Antichrist and the false prophet, were thrown alive into the fiery lake of burning sulfur. The rest were killed with the sword coming out of the mouth of the rider on the horse, and all the birds gorged themselves on their flesh. And so Revelation 19 makes it very clear that the Antichrist is going to have a 7-year run. False prophet, 7-year run. The last half of the 3.5 years of the tribulation, known as the Great Tribulation, it is that half that the Antichrist demands that the world worship him. All these miraculous signs are going to be done. But at the end of that 7 years at the Battle of Armageddon, I don't know exactly what role the Antichrist is going to play. Obviously, he's going to be involved politically with the nations that are involved in this Battle of Armageddon. And we know from Revelation 16 that demonic spirits are going to pull the people from the east, and they're going to be involved in this Battle of Armageddon. Jesus is going to come back, and with the breath of his mouth, he's literally going to destroy the Antichrist and the false prophet, and they're going to be thrown into the burning lake of fire. And so the point that Paul is making here is that this Antichrist will be defeated by the true Christ. He is the man that is doomed for destruction. He will not ultimately overcome, and that's what happens in the end. Satan wanted to usurp God's power and authority, and he was defeated. He was cast out of heaven, and he's going to be thrown, according to Revelation 20, in the lake of fire as well. And so what is Paul doing here in 2 Thessalonians chapter 2? He's basically clarifying for the Thessalonians their misconception about the day of the Lord. They thought they were in the day of the Lord. That period of the tribulation leading up to the second coming of Christ, when God pours out his wrath upon this earth, they thought they were in the day of the Lord and that they had missed the rapture. The rapture happens before the day of the Lord. The rapture happens before the 7-year tribulation. They thought they were in the day of the Lord because they were experiencing persecution and because they had been given a false report, a false letter, a false prophecy by those saying that they were in the day of the Lord, and it created confusion. They were discouraged, and Paul has to clarify here in chapter 2 and tell them that basically they were not in the day of the Lord, that they had not missed the rapture. And the reason why they weren't in the day of the Lord, that tribulation period, is because the Antichrist hasn't been revealed yet. He says the Antichrist has to be revealed, and then the day of the Lord is going to happen. And what does he tell us about the Antichrist? He basically gives us several characteristics of the Antichrist. Number one, he says the Antichrist is going to demand that the world worship him. The Bible says, worship the Lord your God and worship him only. Secondly, the Antichrist is being restrained until a specific time. The restrainer here is the Holy Spirit through the church. Once the church is raptured out, the restraint is removed and the Antichrist will be revealed and the mystery of iniquity will reach a fever pitch. He will sign a peace treaty with Israel. And then at the 3.5-year point, he's going to demand that the world worship him. But what's holding back the Antichrist is the restrainer. Now, does the Antichrist, is he living now? We don't know. Thirdly, he says about the Antichrist, he will display miraculous signs that deceive people. And then finally, the Antichrist will be deceived by Christ. And so here's the question, how do you prepare? Well, again, if you're taken out before the rapture, you're not going to be here. But until that time, here's something you could do. Number one, make sure you're a believer. Make sure you're going to go in the rapture. Make sure you have a personal relationship with Jesus Christ. Secondly, learn and apply the truth of God's word. One of the things he says here is, when I was with you, I told you these things. Don't be deceived. Christians can be deceived because they don't know the truth. We've got to study the word of God, understand it, and apply it to our life. And then finally, we need to reach others for Jesus Christ. Who are you reaching and warning?
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1: It's 827.
2: It's 71 degrees.
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4: Today's Wisdom for Women is Proverbs 18, verse 8. The words of a gossip are like choice morsels. They go down to a man's inmost parts. Listen to what Matthew Henry had to say about a gossip. They pretend to be very much affected with the misfortunes of such and such, and to be in pain for them, and pretend that it was with the greatest grief and reluctance imaginable that they speak of them. They look as if they themselves were wounded by it, whereas really, they rejoice in iniquity, are proud of the story, and tell it with pride and pleasure. Thus their words seem, but they go down as poison into the inmost parts of the belly. How interesting. Matthew Henry lived 300 years ago, and yet as I read his comments, he seems to describe the very same woman I know, the one who loves to share her juicy stories of other people's troubles. She has such a sympathetic look, you would almost think she cared. But in reality, she only cares that she has the inside scoop. So, if you've been a victim of this Miss Gossip, don't you wish we could tell her how much this hurts us? But now, I need to use my final words to talk to us who have been hurt by gossip. Don't let their poison become your poison. I need to admit to you 2 years ago, I did. I have been angry at someone who wounded me with her gossip words. Now I am the one who is wrong. So if that's you too, will you join me? I confess that bitterness is just as wrong. Lord, please forgive us. Forgive the one who wounded us and forgive us for being mad at them. This is Debbie Bryson praying that the practical wisdom of God's Word will make us wise.
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1: And let me explain something to you. As a Christian, people are watching your life right now, and they're watching my life. As this coronavirus and COVID-19 and circumstances envelop the earth, and what the world is looking for is people that represent the peace of God in unpeaceful circumstances. And if you're able to tap into the joy that God has for you in the midst of this kind of adversity, economic dislocation, layoffs, dwindling budgets, then you'll have some tremendous evangelistic opportunities. And when Paul finally addresses the church in Philippi through a book, he's also in jail. So Paul knows all about being in jail connected to Philippi, and he's not writing this particular letter about joy from some kind of comfortable, secure environment. He's in the midst of adversity, and so this is a book written by a man who didn't just talk the talk, but as we like to say, he walked the walk. Which leads to another question, is what was the occasion for this particular letter? Why did Paul feel it incumbent upon himself from Rome to address the Philippian church? Now, some of this, I hope you don't find it tedious or boring. I feel it necessary to talk about some of these things because I want you to see these are real people, real events, real circumstances, which gave rise to this book of Philippians that we are about to embark on a verse-by-verse study of. You have to understand the five contacts that took place between the Philippian church and Paul in Rome. Number one, news of Paul's imprisonment reached Philippi. So he was imprisoned in Rome and the Philippians learned about it. Contact number two is this man, Epaphroditus. This man is a tremendous servant. And there are certain people I am hoping to meet right away when I get to heaven. And one of them is this selfless servant of God, this man Epaphroditus, who came to Rome, number one, to inquire of Paul's circumstances, to give him a financial gift, chapter 4, verse 18. And Epaphroditus stayed and worked alongside Paul in his house arrest to give him even more money. And you see references to this in chapter 2, verse 25, verse 27, verse 30. In fact, this man, Epaphroditus, was such a servant as he worked alongside Paul to provide Paul with even more finances that he almost worked himself to death. And you'll see a reference to that in all of those verses that I just enumerated. And then number three, word of Epaphroditus' sickness reached this church at Philippi, chapter 2, verse 26. Number four, Epaphroditus discovered that the Philippians knew that he was sick, chapter 2, verse 26. And so finally, Epaphroditus returned from Rome to Philippi after the Lord had healed him. There's a reference to the healing of Epaphroditus in chapter 2, verse 27. Now, what was on the mind of Epaphroditus? Epaphroditus returns from Rome to Philippi. So Philippi, number one, would rejoice in the healing that Epaphroditus had received. And number two, chapter 2, verse 28, so that the Philippians would not be worried about Epaphroditus. I mean, what a servant there. I mean, he's worried not about his own sickness. He's worried about everybody else worrying about the fact that he's sick. And that's why he returns from being useful to Paul in Rome back to Philippi. And it's through these events that Paul writes this letter. And Paul writes this letter responding to things he had learned about the Philippian church from Epaphroditus. So Paul, in the midst of all of this, learns about a deficiency in Philippi, which is a lack of joy. And he writes them this four-chapter book to teach them how to walk in joy. And so it's fascinating to see all of the circumstances that gave rise to the divinely inspired epistle that we have today called the Book of Philippians. This is not somebody sitting down and writing a systematic theology. These are real people with real problems and real struggles and real concerns and real hopes and real disappointments that the Holy Spirit strategically used to give us this wonderful warm book that we call the Book of Philippians. Something else to understand about the Book of Philippians are the opponents. There are four opponents in the Book of Philippians, and I like to call these the joy stealers. If you give these opponents the upper hand in your spiritual life, you'll never, and I will never, walk in joy. So what are the joy stealers? Number one, Philippians 1, 15 through 18, there were those in Rome. Remember Rome? There's a vibrant church in Rome where Paul was imprisoned. Paul discovered there were some in Rome preaching Christ out of selfish ambition. Imagine that. People that thought they could prosper because Paul was in prison and expand their own ministries as a result. I mean, there's nothing that destroys the joy of the Christian minister knowing that there are people that are directly trying to compete with him out of wrong motive. So that's opponent number one. Number two, there were those in Philippi, and you get a reference to this in Philippians 1, 27 through 28. There were those in Philippi persecuting the Philippian church. Now that'll wreck your joy too. People persecuting you from the outside. That's why Paul there in verse 28 of chapter 1 says, "Do not be alarmed by your opponents." And if that weren't bad enough, opponent number three, there were those in Philippi trying to get the Philippian church involved in legalism. That's why Paul in chapter 3, verse 2 says, "Beware of the false circumcision." What is legalism? Legalism is trying to walk out the spiritual life by measuring up to some standard through human power. And if that's how you're living the Christian life, trying to do the work of God, or measure up to some external standard through human power, that will make you miserable faster than anything you can think of. That is a joy stealer. And the reason

Because the concept of joy, or the word joy, and there's a couple different words that are used in this letter. Joy is used 18 times in four chapters. So obviously that is an overriding concern of Paul as he addresses an issue not of their justification, but their progressive sanctification, the middle tense in their salvation. He has gotten word from Epaphroditus that these Christians, he's not second guessing their salvation. These Christians who are part of this church that he himself started in Philippi on his second missionary journey over 10 years ago are not really walking in joy. And one of the reasons they're not walking in joy is because of adverse circumstances that have come upon them. They're being persecuted. You see that in chapter 1, verses 27 through 30. Verse 29 talks about their suffering. Verse 28 talks about them being alarmed by their opponents. So something is happening in their lives that's stealing their joy, and it's something coming in from the outside, persecution. And no doubt many of us as Christians are struggling with that today, because are we going to have jobs when all of this COVID-19 stuff is all over? Will there be a job for me to go back to? And so we're not walking consequently in the joy God has for us because we're being pressured from the outside. And so I believe the point of the book is this. It's how to have joy during adverse circumstances. Anybody can walk around with a smile on their face when things are good. But have we tapped into the deep abiding life of Jesus Christ? Jesus asleep in the midst of the storm. Have we tapped into that kind of peace? And here I'm not speaking of positional peace. These folks already had that. I'm speaking of experiential peace. Because the Jesus asleep in the midst of the storm is the same Jesus that lives inside of us right now as I'm speaking via the Holy Spirit. And if Jesus was asleep in the midst of the storm and he's living inside of me, why am I pushing the panic button so frequently? There must be something missing, not in my justification, but in my walk with God. And Philippians, if you honestly give yourself to it, will tell you what's missing. It'll lay it out very, very clearly. So as I said before, the point of the book of Philippians is an unpacking of John 14, verse 27, where Jesus in the upper room says, "Peace I leave with you, my peace I give to you, not as the world gives do I give to you. Do not let your heart be troubled, nor let it be fearful." The world says you can have internal tranquility as long as everything on the outside is working for you. That's not what Jesus is speaking of here. It's not what Paul is speaking of here. It's not what Paul is exhibiting or was exhibiting to them when he was with them. He was speaking of something beyond circumstances, which is something we desperately need to understand today. So that leads us into what I would consider to be an outline of the book of Philippians. You look at any book of the Bible, small book or large book, and you want to try to figure out how do I wrap my mind around it and organize it. And what you discover is the book of Philippians has basically four parts to it. Each part contributes to the theme of joy in the midst of adversity. Chapter 1 is part 1, chapter 2 is part 2, chapter 3 is part 3, chapter 4 is part 4. And you look at each of those four chapters and you'll see exactly how to walk in joy in the midst of adversity. Chapter 1, what is that about? It's about how God can use negative circumstances to bring about positive results. We were just talking about this in this room. How a lot of us are in shock that people can't come to church, but we do have a staff here and volunteers putting this live stream together. And I had a chance to talk with a person that's one of our volunteers that I normally don't have a chance to talk to. So that's an example where God took something negative and has allowed me to experience something positive as a result of it. And that's true with any negative circumstance. Paul had developed the mental discipline of seeing not the glass half empty, but half full. No matter what happened to him, he could see something positive that God was doing. And if we develop the mental habit of doing that, then you can never be a prisoner of your circumstance. Because God is taking what is negative, or what appears to be negative, and turning it around for a positive. So Paul in chapter 1 is going to give four examples of this. And then in chapter

chapter 2, he is going to talk about servanthood, because the Bible says it's better to give than to receive. The people in life that are the most fulfilled are the people that put themselves in the position of giver, not in the position of taker. Consequently, Paul talks about servanthood, and he's going to use several examples of servanthood. One of them we've already met, this man Epaphroditus. He holds him up as an example. One of them is Timothy. He holds him up as an example. Paul even holds himself up as an example. But ultimately, in chapter 2, he holds up Jesus as an example, and that's where we have the famous kenosis passage, which means the emptying of Christ. How God did not consider, Jesus did not consider glory with God as something that he held on to, but he volitionally, temporarily gave that up, didn't give up his deity, as we'll be talking about, but gave up the privileges associated with deity for a season. And so he is the example that we are to emulate, imitate, when we think about this life of service. And if you start to give yourself away as a servant, you know what you start to discover in the Christian life? A level of fulfillment and contentment that you didn't know before. So number one, develop the mental mindset where you can see everything negative as something positive. Number two, give yourself away as a servant. Number three, get out of legalism, because legalism will suck the absolute life out of your Christian life. Paul in chapter 3 says, you know, I know something about legalism. Because before I was saved, I was the quintessential legalist. In fact, I was so legalistic that I was murdering people to uphold my code of legalism. And let me tell you about the transition that happened in my life. And so that becomes a description or an explanation as how to shed that unwelcome skin of legalism and move into what God actually has for you. And what you start to discover there is joy. And then in chapter 4, he gets into the subject of relying upon divine resources. Someone has said the Christian life is difficult, which is a perspective I reject. The Christian life is not difficult. The Christian life is impossible. This is why God never expected the believer to live the Christian life through his or her own power. If you're trying to live the Christian life through your own power, joy is gone and you're a perpetual failure, because your flesh can never fulfill the expectations God has for us. So we have to become familiar with our divine resources, supernatural resources that the Christian has right now that they can tap into any moment to walk in joy. What are those three resources? Well, they're developed in chapter 4, pardon the acronym, PCP. Peace, contentment, and provision. All three of those are yours and mine. Peace, contentment, and provision. By the way, Paul says concerning contentment, I have learned the secret of contentment. So it's not something that came naturally to him. It's something that the Lord discipled him into receiving. And he could be flogged in a jail and praise the Lord. He could be in Rome in prison writing a book about joy, because there was something that he tapped into called contentment that God gave him, independent of circumstances. So that's how the book breaks down. And so the message of the book then is as follows. Joy during adverse circumstances is possible. It's not guaranteed. You've got to become disciplined under the book of Philippians to receive this. But it's possible as believers do four things. A, understand that God uses adversity to bring about positive results. B, as we follow Christ's example of servanthood. C, as we avoid legalism. And D, as we draw upon divine resources for daily life. Joy during adverse circumstances is possible as believers understand that God uses adversity to bring about positive results. Hey, that's chapter 1. You mean I've got to mentally develop the mindset where behind every negative I can see a positive? Because God is doing that whether we see it or not. You develop that mindset, you'll be living above your circumstances. You're not a prisoner to your circumstances anymore. Joy during adverse circumstances is possible as believers follow Christ's example of servanthood. Hey, that's chapter 2.
because it's better to give than to receive. Joy during adverse circumstances is possible as believers avoid legalism. Hey, that's chapter 3. Joy during adverse circumstances is possible as believers draw upon divine resources for daily life. Hey, that's chapter 4. That's where we're going to find PCP. Peace, contentment, and provision. Concluding our list here, what are some unique characteristics of this book? It's a very personal book. There are probably 120 uses of personal pronouns in this book where Paul is giving us really his heart. It's a very warm book to people that he loves, people whose church he started under God's power. And the love he has for these people is very evident. It's also a book that really doesn't have a lot of theological vocabulary. If you want some theological vocabulary, read the book of Romans. You can get a lot of theology there. Not so much here, with one exception. Philippians 2 may be the exception there, where the kenosis or the emptying of Christ is described there, perhaps more than any other book. It's a book of abrupt transitions as Paul moves from topic to topic. It's not a formal treatise like you have in Romans. And he's changing subjects so quick, he's obviously very emotional as he pens this letter, and very personal. It's a book which reveals a high Christology, reveals Jesus in his emptying, never relinquished his deity. And you see that in chapter 2, verses 5 through 13. This is a book also about the believer's thought life. Show me your thought life, and I'll show you what kind of joy you have or don't have. It has to do with mental discipline, where you see words like this, attitude, think. Those concepts are used about 9 times in this letter. It's also a book about military concepts. That would make sense because Paul is chained to the elite Praetorian Guard as he is writing this. And so he's thinking in military terms. He'll use words like stand firm, be brave, fellow soldier, walk, keep, etc. And this is also a book about women leadership. You know, we do take a stand here at Sugarland Bible Church on the fact that certain offices in the church are reserved for men. My fear, though, is we can pound that so hard that we give women the impression that they're not welcome in ministry. Not so. Paul's first convert in Philippi was Lydia. You don't have a converted Lydia, you don't have a Philippian church. And he is going to, in chapter 4, deal with two women who obviously were saved. Chapter 4, because their names were written in the Lamb's Book of Life, it says. Chapter 4, verses 2 and 3. And they are women that had stood with him in the cause of the gospel. Women were in Paul's ministry constantly. And he's expressing his distress with them because now, rather than doing what they used to do as servants of Christ, they're fighting with each other. And the fact that Paul would take the time to correct this situation shows you the value that Paul placed on women in the ministry. So in conclusion, we've gone through sort of an outline, not an outline, but the background of the book. Here's the 10 questions we've asked and answered. Number 1, who wrote it? Paul. Number 2, to whom is it written? Believers. That's important, not unbelievers. Believers at Philippi. Number 3, where was it written from? It was written from Rome. Number 4, when was it written? It was Paul's last prison letter, AD 62. Number 5, what was the book's occasion? It's the 5 contacts that took place involving Epaphroditus between Paul in Rome and the church at Philippi. Number 6, who are Paul's opponents, the joy stealers? There's 4 that we went over. Number 7, what is the book's purpose? It's to give the believer joy in the midst of adversity. Number 8, how is the book organized? There's a 4-part outline that we went through. Each part is contained in a different chapter. Number 9, what is the book about? It's all about joy during the coronavirus or any other adversity that comes into your life. And finally, number 10, what makes the book different? The book is highly personal and informal. And we're out of time for today. There's just enough time to say the following. Perhaps you're watching, listening live, listening later,
and you just don't have a relationship with the Lord. If you don't have a relationship with the Lord, there's no way to tap into these resources that we're going to be reading about and studying in the book of Philippians. How can you have peace in your life to any extent if you don't know personally the Prince of Peace? So walking in joy, the first step is to know the God that made you, and we call this the gospel, meaning good news, meaning Jesus stepped out of eternity into time to pay a penalty for our sin that we could never pay, and he was victorious in that, as evidenced through his resurrection from the dead. And what he says is to get right with the God that made you doesn't involve trying harder or being better. What it involves is trusting in Jesus who did the good work in your place. I'm not trusting in my good works to have a relationship with God. I'm trusting in Jesus who did the good work in my place 2,000 years ago. Rest or trust or rely on that. Another way of saying it is to believe in Christ. No longer trusting myself and my religiosity, but resting exclusively and solely in what Jesus did for me on the cross and his promises. That's what makes you right with God. And once you get right with God, now you start to read the Bible like the book of Philippians, and you see these incredible resources that God has given us by which we can live for him while we are still here on the earth. And we can walk in a joy that the world cannot fathom nor understand because it's supernatural and it comes from Christ. So I would just challenge anybody that's unclear of their eternity just to, in the privacy of your own thoughts and mind, to trust in Christ. You can do that now, even as I am speaking. So at this point, we will conclude our study, and we will briefly read this benediction for our dismissal. May the Lord bless you and keep you. May the Lord make his face shine upon you and be gracious to you. May the Lord turn his face towards you and give you peace.

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1: In Hebrews chapter 13, verses 5, 6, and 8, it says, "Keep your lives free from the love of money and be content with what you have, because God has said, 'Never will I leave you, never will I forsake you.' So we can say with confidence, 'The Lord is my helper. I will not be afraid. What can man do to me?' Jesus Christ is the same yesterday, today, and forever. What peace and contentment we can have knowing that Jesus never changes and will always be with us in this troubled and ever-changing world. Hi, I'm Mary, and I invite you to come and know more about our Lord and Savior Jesus Christ here at Calvary Chapel. 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
1: So trumpets were used to get people's attention and for gathering the people together for a meeting. They were supposed to go up to Mount Sinai, all of them. But God also uses trumpets to gather people at the tabernacle. Trumpets are also used for specific purposes, such as for signaling the start of important events, as like the year of Jubilee. It starts with the blast of a trumpet. Trumpets were used often in war to attack, like in the book of Joshua. And trumpets were used by the watchmen on the wall to warn of an approaching army. So they're designed to get people's attention. And of course, we know about the assembly of the church and the rapture will sound like a trumpet blast. But here, John is describing Jesus in a way that John has never seen Jesus as before. Jesus is getting John's attention with a trumpet blast, a loud voice, and with these instructions to send these messages to the seven churches that Jesus calls out by name. And I really want us to notice this. John didn't just recognize the voice of Jesus. This is all new to John. He's never seen Jesus like this before. And so he has to turn and he has to see who's speaking to him. In verse 12, he says, "When I turned to see who was speaking to me, I saw seven gold lampstands, and standing in the middle of the lampstands was someone like the Son of Man. And he was wearing a long robe with a gold sash across his chest. His head and his hair were white like wool, as white as snow, and his eyes were like flames of fire. His feet were like polished bronze refined in the furnaces. His voice thundered like a mighty ocean waves. He held seven stars in his right hand with a sharp two-edged sword that came from his mouth, and his face was like the sun in all of his brilliance." This is how John sees Jesus. John has never seen Jesus like this before. And John notices seven things about Jesus that he sees. The first one is John sees Jesus standing in the midst of seven lampstands. Now, these seven lampstands represent Jesus standing in the midst of these seven churches that he mentioned. This is told to us by verse 20. It explains that the seven lampstands are the seven churches. And the lampstands can't give off any light on their own. Did you ever notice that? You can set a lampstand there, and unless somebody puts a candle in it or oil in it, it still has to be lit by someone for it to ever give off any light. Well, in the same way, the church can't give off any of the light of Jesus unless the Holy Spirit is the source of the oil and Jesus is the source of the fire. And church, we don't ever want to have strange fire. That's what happened to Aaron's son at the tabernacle in the first tabernacle meeting, when they brought strange fire into the worship of God and God struck them dead right then and there. A church is never supposed to represent itself. The true church represents and reflects the light of Jesus. It reflects the fire that Jesus lights in our heart. The Holy Spirit is the source of what is burned. See, the church doesn't manufacture its own oil. Rather, the church gets its oil from the Spirit of God. When the fire is lit and when the church shines, let no one put it under a basket. There are so many churches today that are shining a strange fire where worship is about them and not about Jesus. They teach the word of God in a manner that allows man to be at the center of worship instead of the King of Kings being at the center. And the second thing John sees is he sees Jesus as the Son of Man. Now, the Son of Man is referred to what Daniel sees in his vision in Daniel chapter 7, where the Son of Man represents Jesus not only coming to judge, but set up a kingdom of God and the eternal kingdom to come. So let's just read it so that we can see it for ourselves. In Daniel 7, verse 9, this is Daniel's vision of Jesus. He says, as I watched, the thrones were put into place and the ancient one sat down to judge. His clothing was as white as snow, his hair like the purest wool. He sat on a fiery throne with wheels of blazing fire, and a river of fire was pouring out, flowing from his presence. Millions of angels ministered to him, and millions stood to attend him. Then the court began its sessions, and the books were opened. And I continued to watch because I could hear the little horn's boastful speech. I kept watching until the fourth beast was killed and its body was destroyed by fire. The other three beasts had their authority taken from them, but they were allowed to live a little while longer. And as my vision continued that night, I saw someone like the Son of Man coming with the clouds of heaven. Well, that's going to be a great day. He approached the Ancient One and was led into his presence. And he was given authority and honor and sovereignty over all the nations of the world, so that the people of every race and nation and language could obey him. His rule is eternal. It will never end. His kingdom will never be destroyed. Daniel sees the kingdom of God. And John sees Jesus as the Son of Man, which is a direct reference to this prophecy. So in case that confused you, you might want to review our Daniel study on our website. The next thing John notices, the third thing, is John sees Jesus in a long robe and a golden sash across his chest. Now this represents Jesus wearing a specific garment, just like the high priest did in the tabernacle. But instead of the gold breastplate with the 12 stones of Israel on it, he's got a golden sash going across his chest. He's acting like the high priest, and he's attending the lampstands. That's the seven churches. The fourth thing John sees is the white hair on Jesus' head. And white hair represents the holiness of Jesus with no darkness in him, or we could say Jesus is without blemish or impurities. And the fifth thing John sees is the eyes of Jesus that look like fire. Now, fire usually represents the presence of God, such as the burning bush or the pillar of fire in the wilderness that followed Israel around for 40 years, or Israel followed the fire around, I should say. And fire can also represent the judgment of God, which came down from heaven with the destruction of Sodom and Gomorrah with fire and brimstone. It also can represent, like at Pentecost, when fire came down and landed on the tongues of the apostles, allowing them to speak in different languages. This is the fire of God. And it is to be the light for the seven lampstands or the churches. And it signifies the presence of God. The sixth thing John notices is the feet look like fine brass. Brass symbolizes judgment, like the altar in the tabernacle where the sacrifices were to be burned up. That altar was made of brass. The seventh thing is John says the voice of Jesus thundered like ocean waves. This shows us Jesus can speak to us in either a small, still voice, or Jesus can speak to us very loudly, like at Mount Sinai and shaking the whole mountain. Some of us, and I'll say myself, sometimes I need a loud voice to get my attention. Sometimes I miss the small voice. The eighth thing John saw was Jesus holding the seven stars in his right hand. Now in Scripture, the right hand symbolizes power and his authority and his strength. It also symbolizes his protection for us. It can represent a position of honor or favor, in the same way Jesus sits at the right hand of the Father. The right hand can also represent God's saving power, where he says, no one can snatch you from the hand of God. Verse 20 explains to us that the seven stars in Jesus' hand are the seven angels who help the seven churches. We see this in Hebrews 1:14. It tells us what angels are to do. It says, therefore, angels are only servants, spirits sent to care for people who will inherit salvation. Why wouldn't God put angels or stars in charge of the church? Because they're there to help man inherit salvation. The ninth thing John saw was a sharp two-edged sword coming from Jesus' mouth. This speaks of the word of God. That's not hard for us to understand. It's sharper than a two-edged sword, right? Separates the bone from the marrow. And the tenth thing John saw was Jesus' face shining like the sun. Now, this can represent the goodness of God or the glory of God. The sun doesn't shine in the eternal in the eternal kingdom. Jesus is the source of the light in the eternal kingdom. And when God created the world, the first thing he gave the world was light. Not sun, light. Sun was created on the fourth day. But the first thing God created for this world was light. But the real question is why is Jesus revealing himself to John in this manner? And why is John describing Jesus to us this way? I believe it's to show us who Jesus really is, because that's what this is. This is a disclosure of who Jesus is. Jesus is everything. He's everything that we know, that we see, that we breathe, and so much more. Yes, I mean, Jesus did come to die for our sins, but he's so much more than just a sacrifice. Jesus is God, the Lord God, who doesn't change, and John is seeing Jesus as God in his holiness. And this should encourage us, the church, and edify us. We just don't serve the Jesus that died for us, because that's only one aspect of who Jesus is. And it only lasted 33 years out of an eternity of Jesus being God. I mean, we serve the God who is the Alpha and the Omega, the beginning and the end, the one who is, who was, and is to come. And Jesus is worthy of our worship. He is worthy of our devotion to him. And he is worthy of our loyalty to him. And Jesus is so much more than a man who died on a cross for us. He's the holy God. He's the glorious God who saves us. And his hand is powerful enough to save us. And the purpose of John telling us what he sees is to encourage the church, to build up the church, to edify the church, to create this awe, if you will, of who Jesus is. John is worshiping Jesus in spirit. Jesus is the faithful witness. He is the first to rise from the dead. He is the ruler, the king of the world. He is the redeemer of man who promised to exalt his followers, his church, his faithful followers. And this is why the book of Revelation needs to be taught. And this is why we need to read it and study it. It's not to scare the church, but to get the church ready to build them up so they're right with God and ready for the rapture. And Jesus is worthy of our praise for doing this. He is worthy of our worship and our loyalty and our obedience. And he's worthy to be the king of our hearts. I mean, look at John's reaction when he sees Jesus this way. Maybe for the first time he ever saw it. In verse 17, he says, when I saw him, I fell at his feet if I was dead. Dead. But he laid his right hand on me and said, don't be afraid. I am the first and the last. I am the living one. I died, but look, I am alive forever and ever, and I hold the keys of death and the grave. I fill in the blank as Jesus holds the keys of death and the grave. You know, the last time John saw Jesus was in his resurrected body as he was ascending up to heaven to be with the Father. And now John sees Jesus taking care of the churches. And Jesus is holding the seven angels in his hand. And those angels are to help the churches. And what happens? John sees this and he falls on the ground as if he was dead, worshiping Jesus. This wasn't a conscious choice. John didn't say, well, I guess I better bow down. As he was dead, he fell. He didn't decide, well, I think I probably ought to bow to his lordship. No, he fell as if he was dead. Scripture tells us every knee will bow and every tongue will confess Jesus is Lord. This isn't going to be a choice they make. This is going to happen. Think about what John has just told us in his message to the seven churches, that Jesus holds the keys of death and the grave. Church, Jesus holds the keys to death and the grave, which means understanding who Jesus is crucial to understanding what true salvation is. Isaiah prophesied these things about Jesus, about salvation, about how God will test our resolve. In Isaiah 28, verse 16 and 20, he says, therefore, this is what the sovereign Lord says. Look, I am placing a foundation stone in Jerusalem, a firm and tested stone. Does that sound like Jesus? That's referring to Jesus. It is a precious cornerstone that is safe to build on. But whoever believes this is true salvation needs never to be shaken. I will test you with the measuring line of justice and the plumb line of righteousness. Since your refuge is made of lies, that's false salvation, a hailstorm will knock it down. Since it is made of deception, a flood will sweep it away. I will cancel the bargain I made, I'll cancel the bargain you made to cheat death. Think about that for a moment. Canceling that bargain. And I will overturn your deal to dodge the grave. When the terrible enemy sweeps through, you'll be trampled to the ground. Again and again, the flood will come, morning after morning, night and day, until you are carried away. This message will bring terror to your people. Your bed will be made as if it's too short to lie on. The blankets are too narrow to cover you. Jesus holds those keys to the grave and death, and is looking for those who will worship him with all their hearts, all their minds, and all their souls. The seven letters of chapter 2 and 3 is that these churches get scorecards telling them of the good things they're doing and the bad things they're doing. And each church will get an opportunity to get right with God. I loved how I did it last week. Grace precedes judgment. It's your opportunity. And each church that is mentioned will get an opportunity to get right with God. And again, I said last week, I got ahead of myself, but these keys, what do they represent? They represent the ability to gain access to things like, say, eternal life. These keys also represent control, who gets in, who doesn't get in. Jesus is the only one who has the keys. Jesus is the only way to the kingdom of God. And here's the last two verses of Revelation before we start our chart. It says, write down what you have seen. And I'm going to say this before I read that again. Verse 19 is the key to understanding the book of Revelation. Here's what it says. It says, write down what you have seen, both the things that are now happening and the things that will happen. This is the meaning of the mystery of the seven stars you saw on my right hand and the seven gold lampstands. The seven stars are the angels of the seven churches, and the seven lampstands are the seven churches. So go ahead and pull out your charts. The first thing we want to do is write in here, Revelation 1:19a, the things you have seen. That's chapter 1 of the book of Revelation. I'll put this chart back up at the end. Revelation 1:19b, the things that are. That's what John was supposed to write. That's chapters 2 and 3. Those are the seven letters to the seven churches of the book of Revelation, which should be our next slide, right? If you can understand this chart, you can understand the book of Revelation. The next thing that is Revelation 1:19c. These are the things to come. Chapters 2 and 3 cover the seven churches. Did I click it twice? Yeah. Chapters 2 and 3 cover the seven letters to the seven churches, starting with Ephesians and ending with Laodicea. The next thing is the rapture happens here. That's that little floating line. And when that happens, we get to go up into heaven in chapters 4 and 5. 4 and 5 describe us what heaven is like. The next thing is Daniel 9:27 starts the 7 years of tribulation. The rapture does not start the 7 years of tribulation. Daniel 9:27 says that when the Antichrist comes and makes an agreement with Israel for peace, that starts the 7 years of tribulation. Or we could say Daniel's 70th week. This, from here to here, represents the 7 years of tribulation. Chapters 6 through 9 talk about the seven seals and the seven trumpet judgments. This happens the first half of the 7 years of tribulation. That's what this line is. It's cutting in half the 7 years of tribulation. So you got chapter 1, chapter 2 and 3, chapter 4 and 5, chapter 6 through 9. Chapters 10 through 15 happen in the middle of the tribulation. They're told to us in the middle of the tribulation. That doesn't mean they actually happen directly in a center, but it's described to us as mid-tribulation judgments. So we're up to Revelation chapter 15. Revelation chapter 16 talks about the bowl judgments on the second half of the tribulation. So I put this here. The Bible says that it's 1,260 days, 42 months, 3.5 years to the mid-trib, and same amount of days to the second half, or 3.5 years. So this is the mid-trib line. Chapter 17 talks about religious Babylon and the 10 kings. That's the first half of the tribulation. 1,260 or 42 months or 3.5 years. All the same thing. But it's described to us several times in the Bible. Sometimes it says 42 months. Sometimes it says 3.5 years. Sometimes it says 1,260 days. Chapter 18 is commercial Babylon, which goes the whole 7 years. Then in chapter 19, the church gets involved again because we come back with Christ. That's this line. Christ comes back after the 7 years. And chapter 19 describes to us the return of Christ, which includes the Battle of Armageddon and all that good stuff that we'll read about. Chapter 20 describes to us the millennial kingdom, the 1,000-year reign of Christ. That's what the Jews were always waiting for, and that's why they rejected Jesus, because they were waiting for that kingdom, and Jesus came to die for man. They were waiting for that kingdom here, and Jesus only came to die for sin. And in the last two chapters, chapter 21 and 22, talk about eternity and the new Jerusalem that comes from the heavens. And this is Revelation chart number 2.
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0: Well, let's see what we have here. How did you say this happened again?
1: I was playing basketball.
0: Basketball, eh? Never really understood the game myself.
1: Ow!
0: I see it hurts a little. Well, broken arms usually do smart quite a bit. Bleeding a little there, too. Tell you what I'll do. I'll stick this band-aid on the cut, and it should stop the bleeding, and I'll give you some of these pills to make it hurt not so much. There you go. All set.
2: Doesn't he need a cast?
0: 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Now it's time for my lunch. 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
5: Receipts are funny. 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
7: Some days, half the battle is not letting your thoughts run the whole show, because thoughts can get loud. They can turn one hard moment into proof that everything is falling apart. But just because a thought is loud doesn't mean it's true. Bring it into the light. Hold it up against what's true about God. He is faithful. He is near. He cares for you. You don't have to believe everything fear tells you. Truth still has the power to quiet the noise. 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
1: 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Every word of God is pure. He is a shield to those who put their trust in him. Calvary Chapel is located at 1208 South 10th Street in Manitowoc. 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
2: It's 70 degrees.

0: Isaiah chapter 8, verses 19 and 20. And when they say to you, seek those who are mediums and wizards, who whisper and mutter, should not a people seek their God? Should they seek the dead on behalf of the living? To the law and to the testimony, if they do not speak according to this word, it is because there is no light in them.
1: This has been your sustaining word of the day, brought to you by Calvary Chapel of Manitowoc.

0: 16-year-old Bel Air High School student was arrested Friday morning for the shooting death of Jonathan Finkelman. Finkelman was shot and killed in his home late last summer.
1: Three teenaged girls are accused of breaking into a Volusia County home and stealing a vehicle. While trying to get away, they lost control of the vehicle and crashed into an 80-year-old woman, killing her instantly.
2: Authorities arrested an 11-year-old boy Monday night and charged him with the stabbing death of a woman whose body was discovered in the bedroom of her Cherry Hill home.
1: Killing her instantly.
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1: Every house seems to have one door that sticks. You have to lift the handle, pull a little, shove with your shoulder, and pretend that was normal. Some parts of life feel like that too. You keep trying to move forward, but something keeps catching. Old fear, old guilt, old patterns that don't let go easily. But God is patient with stuck places. He doesn't walk away because progress takes time. He keeps working. He keeps making a way forward. A little encouragement. 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
3: Some of the best conversations happen around a table outside. Paper plates, melting ice, somebody waving away a mosquito and finishing a sentence anyway. Nobody trying to impress anybody. Just people being honest. There's something good about that. Because a lot of us carry around the idea that we have to clean ourselves up before we come to God. Better attitude, better habits, better spiritual resume. But Jesus never waited for polished people. He met people in ordinary places, at tables, on roads, by the water, in homes full of interruptions and imperfect people. That still matters now. Maybe the reason you felt far from God isn't that He moved. Maybe you started believing you had to become someone else before He'd meet with you. He's not asking for a performance. He's asking for honesty, a real prayer, a real need, a heart that says, Lord, I need you. That's enough to begin. It always has been. WTSWLP.
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0: and go, grapefruit diets, mood rings, Furbies, fidget spinners. 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His truth doesn't expire. 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Songs that point hearts back to Him. 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Truth for moments when life feels anything but steady. The way we share it can change, but the good news is still the good news. God loves you. He cares for you. And His grace is still changing lives. 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
1: 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Won't you-

0: Psalm 113, verses 1 through 5. Praise the Lord. Praise, O servants of the Lord. Praise the name of the Lord. Blessed be the name of the Lord for this time forth and forevermore, from the rising of the sun to its going down. The Lord's name is to be praised. The Lord is high above all nations, his glory above the heavens. Who is like the Lord our God who dwells on high?
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0: In Hebrews chapter 13, verses 5, 6, and 8, it says, "Keep your lives free from the love of money and be content with what you have, because God has said, 'Never will I leave you, never will I forsake you.' So we can say with confidence, 'The Lord is my helper. I will not be afraid. What can man do to me?' Jesus Christ is the same yesterday, today, and forever. What peace and contentment we can have knowing that Jesus never changes and will always be with us in this troubled and ever-changing world. Hi, I'm Mary, and I invite you to come and know more about our Lord and Savior Jesus Christ here at Calvary Chapel. 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
1: The Apostle Paul knew what it was like to live with weakness. He had a struggle he wanted God to remove, and God's answer was not what Paul asked for. God didn't remove the weakness. Instead, he showed Paul something deeper. "My grace is sufficient for you, for my power is made perfect in weakness." That's not always easy to hear. Most of us would rather have the problem solved and the pain lifted. But sometimes God works in the weakness instead of removing it. He gives strength you didn't know you had. Peace that doesn't match the situation. Grace that holds you when your own strength runs out. So if you're facing something you wish God would take away, you're not alone. A no from God is not absence. It may be an invitation to see His strength in a way you would never have seen otherwise. Be encouraged. His grace is still enough. WTSWLP,

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Our email address is info@ccmanitowoc.org, or you can mail the information to me at Calvary Chapel of Manitowoc, 1208 South 10th Street in Manitowoc, Wisconsin, 54220. 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

0: Oh, dear God. I can't believe I'm a father. Oh, I'm so happy. And yet, I'm so scared at the same time. I want her to grow up to be one of your children. Please help me. Help me to be there for her. And to train her like my dad did for me. Man, I have such a great example of what a dad should be.
1: Dear Father, well, time sure goes by fast. 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Thank you for allowing me to be a father and grandfather.
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5: It's 71 degrees.
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8: Today's Wisdom for Women is Proverbs 20, verse 4. The lazy man will not plow because of winter. He will beg during harvest and have nothing. The New Living puts it this way. If you are too lazy to plow in the right season, you will have no food at the harvest time. The topic of wisdom has to do with diligence and timeliness. In Ecclesiastes 2, Solomon said his famous words about the importance of timing. There is a time to plant and a time to reap, a time to break down and a time to build up, a time to weep and a time to laugh, a time to mourn and a time to dance, a time to gain and a time to lose, a time to keep and a time to throw away, a time to keep silence, and a time to speak. The important lesson for us as women is, don't let the opportunity to do the right and important thing pass by undone. There are certain moments that just don't come again. In planting a crop, if you don't plow, you can't plant the seeds. If you don't plant, nothing will grow. This applies to every area of our lives. It applies to relationships. We need to invest in them. It applies to being faithful in the small things you were responsible for. Moms, this applies to paying attention to those teachable moments with your kids. And it applies to your spiritual life too. A diligent seeking after the things of God will never leave you empty-handed or empty-hearted. So, I've just put some exciting new resources on my webpage that will help you invest in your spiritual life. The address is BibleBestStop.com. This is Debbie Bryson praying that the practical wisdom of God's Word will make you wise.
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3: This is Ministry Minute for Mike. Today's verse is Proverbs 31:13. She seeks wool and flax and willingly works with her hands. I used to think that this woman did everything listed in this proverb every morning. That would be impossible. Instead, we see it as a pattern of continual activity to provide her family with the and her household with the things they needed. The word seeks gives with it a careful study of the fabric and contents of a garment, much like we study out the ingredients on the food before we buy them. So it is with this virtuous wife. It's used in the Psalms and Proverbs when seeking God, 5 times in Psalm 119 for seeking God's word. Willingly gives with it, she not only does it freely, but takes great delight in it. This virtuous woman carefully selects the material she's going to use to fashion clothes, making sure it's of the highest quality. Then she sets about working with her hands to make them. It's a delight to her in that she's clothing her

0: family, and she finds joy in this labor of love. This has been Ministerial Minute for Mike. Thanks for listening.
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2: God was, and He's interested in the details of the lives of His people. There's no detail that's too minute to escape His interest and concern. Someone said to the late Dr. G. Campbell Morgan years ago, "Do you think we ought to pray about the little things in our lives?" And Dr. Morgan, in his characteristic manner, said, "Madam, can you mention anything in your life that's big to God?" You and I can divide in our lives big problems, little problems. Your problems and my problems are not divided that way before God. They're just little problems. And He wants us to bring everything to Him in prayer. Worry about nothing. Pray about everything.
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5: Many churches do nothing but plead with their people for tithes and offerings, while other churches hardly mention giving for fear of losing a member. But coming up, Pastor Xavier Rees discusses the simple truths about giving back to God what is already His. 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
6: R.G. Letourneau, a Christian earth-moving machinery manufacturer who died in 1969, failed often in the early years of his career. Ironically, though he made $35,000 profit one year in the middle of the Depression, puffed up with pride, he withheld the payment of his $5,000 annual pledge to the Christian Missionary Alliance Church in order to reinvest in the business and to give the Lord even a greater share in the following year, when he anticipated a net profit of $100,000, which then was a great amount. God was not mocked by Letourneau's withholdings of this tithe from the storehouse. Within a year, the anticipated $100,000 profit was turned into a $100,000 loss and brought the erring servant to his knees. It was a thoroughly chastening and repentant Letourneau, who by much courage and faith pledged not only $5,000 to his church for the year he skipped, but also the same amount for the following year in the face of a $100,000 debt and no money for payroll. On top of that, his bookkeeper was ready to quit. From that point on, Letourneau's fortune changed within 4 years. He and his wife founded the Latour Foundation, comprised of 90% of the stock of Latour Corporation, the earnings of the financial evangelical Christian work worldwide. At one time, the foundation was worth $40 million. Latour often said, quote, "It is not how much money I give to God, but how much of God's money I keep for myself." It's a matter of perspective, isn't it? The key is to seek God and then respond in obedience to God's direction. I trust you remember the sermon we did in Jeremiah 33:3. Listen to the key verse. "Call to me and I will answer you and show you great and mighty things which you do not know." There is no boasting in this ministry. This is all what God has done. We have never pressed you. We'll never press you. We'll never tighten on the screws on you. What a difference that is. Matthew 23:14 says, "Woe to you, scribes and Pharisees, hypocrites, for you devour widows' houses for pretense, make long prayers, therefore you will receive greater condemnation." Pleading on people, using them, manipulating them, God help those pastors. As God leads us, not as men pressure us. When God leads us, not as people plead or beg, and when men

0: want to build their kingdoms, we say no. 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
1: You shall not surely die.
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2: I am the way, the truth, and the life.
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4: Hi, this is Max from Calvary Chapel of Manitowoc, and I would like to invite you to join us as we study through God's Word on Thursday evenings at 7 p.m. and on Sunday mornings at 10 a.m. Calvary Chapel is located at 1208 South 10th Street in Manitowoc.
5: 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Our tongues can sense five basic tastes: sweet, salty, sour, bitter, and savory. Well, one study suggests we can sense a sixth taste, tasteless water. The study on mice found that sour taste receptors can also taste water and help mice figure out what's water and what isn't. Well, these receptors also help tell the brain when the mouse's thirst is quenched. This study hasn't been replicated in humans yet, but it seems likely that it could be. The more we learn about God's creation, the more amazing we realize it is. 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
1: It's 120.
2: It's 71 degrees.

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2: It's 71 degrees.
3: Hey, Grandpa, I think I'm getting the hang of this.
4: You sure are. You know, I taught your father how to fish on this lake. 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
3: I miss him a lot, Grandpa.
4: Yeah, I do, too.
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3: Thanks, Grandpa.
4: I love you, kiddo.
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6: Sunburn is proof that you can overdo even a good thing. A little sunshine is great. Too much, and suddenly you're walking around like regret with aloe on it. Life is like that sometimes. Even good gifts need wisdom. Rest matters. Limits matter. Paying attention matters. Jesus never asked you to run yourself into the ground to prove you care. So breathe, slow down, walk with Him. Be encouraged. WTSWLP.

0: Psalm 113, verses 1 through 5. Praise the Lord. Praise, O servants of the Lord. Praise the name of the Lord. Blessed be the name of the Lord for this time forth and forevermore, from the rising of the sun to its going down. The Lord's name is to be praised. The Lord is high above all nations, his glory above the heavens. Who is like the Lord our God who dwells on high?
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1: Why did God allow the children of Israel to plunder the Egyptians of their wealth as they're leaving? Do you ever wonder that? It seems kind of strange. I think it was payment for the 400 years of slavery that they put in. And God said, okay, now you're going to get paid for the work that you did by these Egyptians. And that's exactly what happened. Well, look at chapter 4 here in Exodus, verse 1. Then Moses answered and said, but suppose they will not believe me or listen to my voice. Suppose they say the Lord has not appeared to you. You know, I don't know about you, but this is kind of comical to me. I mean, Moses has no problem speaking to the Lord in this burning bush, right? But he has a problem with what the bush is saying. You're talking to it. This should be, you know, you should believe what the Lord is saying here, but he didn't. And he doesn't have confidence in the Lord because the Lord already told him back in Exodus 3:18 that the elders in Israel would listen to what he said to them. They would heed his voice. So what is Moses doing here? Saying, Lord, what if you're wrong? Now we look there, oh my gosh, how could he say that, right? But we do that, don't we? We challenge the Lord. Lord, are you sure about that? That's what Moses was doing. But the Lord said, I'm going to be with you. It's going to happen. And what does Moses say? But. In the New Testament, when you have a but in a sentence for God, it's always a good thing. When you have a sentence with the word but in it for man, it's always bad because we're always challenging. The Lord says, do this, but Lord, are you sure? How can we do this? You see how crazy it is? You know, it's taking a step of faith and not saying but, okay, Lord. Well, that's how it was, gosh, I don't know, what was it, 18 years ago, maybe more, when we applied for the low-power FM station, the radio station. I mean, at that point, we didn't even have someone who knew how to run a station. I mean, you know me with my technical skills. You know, I reboot, shake the wires, and then I have to call somebody. But God put it upon our heart to go for it. And we did. We applied. And it took, oh, I don't know, it was like over a year or more. And the day we got approval to put up a low-power FM station, we were getting kicked out of the building that we were in. Wow. When God calls you to do something, he's not going to just leave you high and dry. And I just look at how God moved us from that building to this building where now we have not only the radio station here, but we have the bigger tower here. And that's all the hand of God. That's just taking steps of faith because, you know, the city said, all you can have is a tower 35 feet above, or maybe 25 feet above, your highest part of the building. Must have been less than that. Because I think that building there where we had the tower, and it's still up there, is like 35 feet total. But now we've got one 55 feet. Because we called a contractor in, and we were going to have to put up a steeple, 45, 50-foot steeple, in the garage, and it was going to have to be cemented to the floor. And the contractor really didn't want to do that because it's a lot of work. And, you know, if you can do something simpler, it'd be a lot easier. So he went into the city. He said, why can't they have a tower? And we've been trying for years to put up a tower. And the city goes, you can put it up. The timing of God. It's amazing. And we need to learn to trust what the Lord has said to us and then walk by faith. He's the great I am. Need to listen to him. Look at verse 2 here in Exodus 4. So the Lord said to him, what is that in your hand? Then he said, a rod. And he said, cast it on the ground. So he cast it on the ground and it became a serpent. And Moses fled from it. Then the Lord said to Moses, reach out your hand and take it by the tail. And he reached out his hand and caught it. And it became a rod in his hand. That they may believe that the Lord God of their fathers, the God of Abraham, the God of Isaac, and the God of Jacob has appeared to you. So Moses is concerned that the elders of Israel wouldn't believe that God had sent him to deliver them. So God gave them three miraculous signs. We get one of them here. The first sign that God gives to Moses to show that he was sent from God is that his rod's going to turn into a snake and then back into a rod. Think about it. This is the staff he maybe carried for 40 years in the desert, right? And now this. What is God saying here? God's stretching the faith of Moses because when this rod turned into a snake, from what I understand, and I'm not a snake handler, you would never grab a snake by the tail because they could whip around and bite you. You got to get them towards the head so they can't bite you. But the Lord told him to do it, and he does it by faith. I also think this is an amazing point that the Lord, I don't know, maybe the Lord just showed me, I don't know, but I think he's bringing out here, is whatever God places in our hand, we can use for his glory. Moses had this rod in his hand for 40 years. And God said, I'm going to use that rod to deliver my people. And I guess the Lord does the same with us. What is in your hand that God wants to use for his glory? Shamgar killed 600 Philistines with an ox goat. Samson killed 1,000 Philistines with the jawbone of a donkey. David killed the Philistine giant Goliath with a sling and a stone. And God took 4 or 5 small barley crackers and 2 pickled fish from the hand of a young boy and fed 5,000 men plus women and children. Paul the Apostle, it was a pen. He was a scholar. And God used that to write a large portion of the New Testament. Peter was a fisherman. God says, I'm going to make you a fisher of men. Here's the question. Can God use what is in your hand? Yes. It's amazing the things that God can do. And I see it with different people within the church, the gifts that God has given them and how they use it. But then you have to take that step of faith when he calls you to step forward because he wants to use us. And the reason the Lord is doing this for Moses here is that they may believe that the Lord God of their fathers, the God of Abraham, the God of Isaac, and the God of Jacob has appeared to you. God's not forsaking you, and God is using this man Moses to deliver you. So that's the first miraculous sign, the shepherd's rod turning into a snake. Look at verse 6 here in Exodus 4. Furthermore, the Lord said to him, now put your hand in your bosom. And he put his hand in his bosom, and when he took it out, behold, his hand was leprous like snow. And he said, put your hand in your bosom again. So he put his hand in his bosom again and drew it out of his bosom, and behold, it was restored like his other flesh. Then it will be, if they do not believe you, nor heed the message of the first sign, that they may believe the message of the latter sign. And it shall be, if they do not believe even these two signs, or listen to your voice, that you shall take water from the river and pour it on dry land, and the water which you take from the river will become blood on the dry land. So this next miraculous sign, the second one, places his hand in his bosom, takes it out, it's leprous. Puts it back in, takes it out, it's restored. Well, leprosy, as we'll find out as we go through the Pentateuch, is a type of sin. And, you know, I think what the Lord may be saying here is that if we obey him, our hands, our lives will be clean. But if we walk in rebellion against him, they're going to be unclean, like a leper's hand. How are you using that gift that God has given you, that whatever he has placed in your hand? Also, the water taken from the Nile River, you pour it on the ground, it turns to blood, a sign of judgment. Why? Because they didn't believe. They're rebelling against the Lord. We don't believe you, Moses, what you're saying. And you see all this, right? I mean, think about this. His rod turns into a snake. The leprous hand, the clean hand, the water turning to blood. Moses is ready to go. I mean, what more do you need, right? I mean, it's so obvious, Moses. Well, look at verse 10. Then Moses said to the Lord, oh, my Lord, I'm not eloquent, neither before nor since you have spoken to your servant, but I am slow of speech and slow of tongue. What is that? Excuses. You know why I can't do this, Lord. I'm kind of a slow talker. I get all tongue-tied. I can't do this. I know what you told me, but I haven't gotten any better since you talked to me about this. Well, I think Moses was exaggerating because in Acts 7:22, Stephen said, and Moses was learned in all the wisdom of the Egyptians and was mighty in words and deeds. Well, that's what Stephen's telling us, right? And yet Moses is like, I don't think I could do this. His speech was powerful. I don't think he trusted God. He didn't want to walk by faith. Did Moses have some kind of speech impediment? It doesn't really matter if he did or not. Why? Because the Lord said, I'm sending you. I'm equipping you. I've already equipped you and prepared the work for you that you need to do. So God could speak through anyone. And I think, again, this is one that I kind of look at my own life. What excuses do I use for not serving the Lord or seeing my faith strengthened by doing things that I don't normally do? Because those are just excuses, and they're kind of lame, like it was for Moses. We got to be moving. You know, I shared this with you before, but one of my worst fears was to speak in front of people. In college, I never took a speaking class, you know, where you had to speak in front of crowds, give lectures or anything like that. I would never do it because I hated that. I had a fear of doing that. And what does the Lord do? He calls me to be a pastor and speak in front of people. And, you know, after 27 years, I don't know how many thousands of messages I've given, but that's what the Lord has done. And I had to walk by faith. Well, look at verse 11. I love this. So the Lord said to him, who has made man's mouth? And who makes the mute, the deaf, the seeing, or the blind? Have not I the Lord? Now therefore go, and I will be with your mouth and teach you what you shall say. The question here is, does it really matter if you are very good at speaking or doing this or that, if God has called you to do something? Oh, I've told you before, me doing vacation Bible school and doing songs with the kids, you know my singing voice and you know my musical ability. I can clap on the offbeat better than anyone else. I don't even know what the offbeat is. But, you know, when I used to clap, my wife would gently take her arm and just stop, she would say. Why? Because I was messing everyone else up. You know, it's really bad. Now we have a drummer. That kind of helps a little, but you will not see me clap and sing at the same time because I have to do one or the other. If I'm clapping and singing at the same time, I'm like, so I just sing. And if someone else wants to clap, praise the Lord, as long as you can keep rhythm, I'm with you on that. I'll sing, you clap. So I think for us, we have to remember God is with us, right? That's what he says here in verse 12. Go, Moses, because I'm going to be with you. You're not alone on this. Wow. That means wherever I go, at work, at the grocery store, driving in the car, guess who's with me? The Lord. And he will equip me to do the things that I need to do. I'm so thankful for that. You know, God is just looking for people that he can work through to show himself strong. Not to show us. You know, when Paul, he was praying for this thorn in the flesh that he had. And the Lord said, my grace is sufficient for you, for in your weakness I'm made strong. You know, that's what I felt with the whole diabetes thing. You know, when I got diabetes some 34 years ago, man, I was this, well, I was a young guy back then. Healthy, strong, thought, you know, I was never going to get sick at all. And then I got sick, and man, it was devastating to me. You know, the doctor put me in the hospital. I went to work that day. I knew I was in trouble, so I checked my sugar at work, and it was really high. And I called him up. He said, what do you want to do, you know, about this? And he said, well, you need to get admitted. Well, I'm working. No, you're not. And they put me in the hospital, and I was just crying out to the Lord. It was at nighttime, it was dark out, and there was a huge thunderstorm, lightning, thunder, man. It was just big windows in this room. It was a physical therapy room I went and sat in. And I just cried out to the Lord. I said, Lord, how could this happen to me? How am I going to be used by you in the ministry? You said you were going to bring me to Wisconsin, somewhere in Wisconsin one day, to be a pastor. How am I going to do that? And you know, the still small voice of the Lord when he speaks to you. And this is all I heard. My grace is sufficient. Okay, Lord, that's all I need. That you're still with me. That you haven't given up on me. That's what we need to look at. What is God telling us? What is he saying? How is he encouraging us? Because God knows who we are and what he wants to do. And it's many times through our weaknesses that he uses us. He's sufficient. Well, look at verse 13 here in Exodus 4. But he said, "O my Lord, please send by the hand of whomever else you may send." So the anger of the Lord was kindled against Moses. And he said, "Is not Aaron the Levite your brother? I know that he can speak well. And look, he is also coming out to meet you. When he sees you, he will be glad in his heart. Now you shall speak to him and put the words in his mouth, and I will be with your mouth and with his mouth, and I will teach you what you shall do. So he shall be your spokesman to the people, and he himself shall be as a mouth for you, and you shall be to him as God. And you shall take this rod in your hand with which you shall do the signs." Why is God angry at Moses? Because Moses was unwilling at this point to serve God as God had called him to. It wasn't that he couldn't, it wasn't that he wouldn't. That was the problem. And he says, "Let someone else do it." Okay, Aaron, your brother, we'll let him do it for you. Wow, you're missing out on those blessings when you do things like that. And Aaron ends up being a problem, right? Moses is up on the mountain talking with God, getting the commandments, and he's down below making a golden calf to worship God by. Now, please understand, he wasn't worshiping another god, but they were using the golden calf to worship the true and living God by. This is the image. And God had already given them the commandments. "Thou shalt not have a graven image before me," to bow down and worship before it. And Aaron was doing that. Well, look at verse 18. So Moses went and returned to Jethro, his father-in-law, and said to him, "Please let me go and return to my brethren who are in Egypt and see whether they are still alive." And Jethro said to Moses, "Go in peace." I think that's good. He asks his father-in-law if it's okay for him to go. He doesn't neglect his family or his employer. And that was Jethro in both those cases, being a good example. And he doesn't go into great detail with what God has said. But, you know, he wants to go back and see his brethren, see if they're still alive, see what's going on. Verse 19. And the Lord said to Moses in Midian, "Go, return to Egypt, for all the men are dead who sought your life." Then Moses took his wife and his sons and set them on a donkey and returned to the land of Egypt. And Moses took the rod of God in his hand. And the Lord said to Moses, "When you go back to Egypt, see that you do all those wonders before Pharaoh, which I have put in your hand. But I will harden his heart so that he will not let the people go. Then you shall say to Pharaoh, 'Thus says the Lord, Israel is my son, my firstborn. So I say to you, let my son go that he may serve me. But if you refuse to let him go, indeed, I will kill your son, your firstborn.'" Here's the big question. Who hardened Pharaoh's heart? Because sometimes, as we're going to see, the Lord hardened his heart. Other times it says that Pharaoh hardened his heart. Which one is it? It's both. What do I mean? God gave to Pharaoh that which he wanted. Pharaoh didn't want to let the children of Israel go. Fine, that's what you want to do. I'm just going to make your heart firm in that area. You see, if God just made Pharaoh's heart hard to not let the children of Israel go, then how just, how righteous would God be? God's punishing Pharaoh for doing evil that God has made him do. That's not right. No, just read Romans chapter 1. People have rejected God, and God says, "I have given you over to debased mind, to do these debased things. Men sleeping with men, women with women. I've given you over to these things. This is what you want. Now I'm giving them to you." And I think that's the whole idea here. And for Pharaoh, he's going to harden his heart so much that it's going to take the death of his firstborn son to let the children of Israel go. Think, "Well, that's horrible." Well, God gave him every chance to let the children of Israel go, but he kept refusing, refusing, refusing until the death of the firstborn. Verse 24, "And it came to pass on the way at the encampment that the Lord met him and sought to kill him. Then Zipporah took a sharp stone and cut off the foreskin of her son and cast it at Moses' feet and said, 'Surely you are a husband of blood to me. So he let him go. Then she said, you are a husband of blood because of the circumcision. This seems really strange, doesn't it? I mean, you read that. What is going on here? Well, this is important. Why? Moses was to be God's instrument to deliver his people, to bring them the law of God. And yet he didn't circumcise one of his sons, probably the youngest. Gershom, his firstborn, I believe, was circumcised. But when Eliezer was born, I don't think his wife, Zipporah, wanted her son to be circumcised this time. I don't know if she was a believer or not. I don't think she is by her actions. I don't think her dad was a believer at this time. And Moses just let her get away with it, you know. Happy wife, happy life. But he was supposed to be the spiritual leader of the family. And he should have done what God wanted him to do. But he didn't. Circumcision was the sign of the covenant that God made with Abraham and his descendants. In fact, not to be circumcised as a Jew meant you were to be cut off from the people of God and counted as a Gentile. So it was serious. So now they're traveling to Egypt. God now is going to kill Moses. And he probably was very sick because Zipporah recognizes what's going on and why. She gets a sharp stone and circumcises Eliezer. Ouch! I don't think she was real happy doing this either. It's probably some anger. But again, God made this covenant back in Genesis 17 with Abraham. And Moses wasn't keeping it. And he was to represent the people of God. He needed to obey God. So important. Look at verse 27. And the Lord said to Aaron, go into the wilderness to meet Moses. So he went and met him on the mountain of God and kissed him. So Moses told Aaron all the words of the Lord who had sent him and all the signs which he had commanded him. Then Moses and Aaron went and gathered together all the elders of the children of Israel. And Aaron spoke all the words which the Lord had spoken to Moses. Then he did the signs in the sight of the people. So the people believed, and when they heard that the Lord had visited the children of Israel and that he had looked on their affliction, then they bowed their heads and worshiped. So, you know, Moses and Aaron, it's probably been 40 years since they saw each other, right? They meet. Moses tells them all that God has shown them and is going to do. They go tell the elders of Israel, and they bow down and worship the Lord. Isn't that what God said was going to happen, that the elders would believe? Yeah. God brought Aaron to him. They would speak before the elders and the people, and they would believe. That's exactly what happened. And here's the thing. What God has promised, he's more than able to bring to pass, guys. What is our responsibility in all of this? To walk by faith. You take those steps of faith. The problem is never with God. It's with us. We need to obey the Lord, no matter how impossible it may seem. Because we're not going to accomplish this through our own strength or our own resources. But by God, he can do it. And I hate to say this, but as great as this seems to be, the children of Israel are so excited. They're worshiping God, right? We'll see that this love for God and for Moses is limited to when things are going well. Because when things heat up, when things aren't going the way they want, they don't want anything to do with God or Moses, as we're going to see. And isn't that how fickle man is? Oh, God is great. Look at how he's blessing. You know, stock market's up. I got a great job. I just got a bonus. Man, I'm married, got three kids. They are doing great. Everything is perfect. Something bad happens. God, how can you do this to me? I can't believe it. I'm not going to church anymore. What? What happened? But that's what the children of Israel, we see this over and over again. God delivers them out of Egypt. Praise the Lord, this is awesome. They're by the Red Sea and the Egyptian army is coming after them. Moses, what's wrong with you? You brought us out here to die, right? That's man. And we have to get our eyes off of what we see in front of us and focus back on the Lord, because he'll see us through. When we look at this out here, it's scary. But when we look to him, we go, Lord, you're the creator of heaven and earth, and all things are possible through you. May I trust in you and learn to walk by faith. Let's pray. Father, again, we thank you for these lessons. You know, it's so easy to come down hard upon Moses and the children of Israel for the things they did so wrong. But these are lessons for us because we are no different. And yet, with your grace, your mercy that you extend to us, you're always teaching us, helping us to grow and mature in the faith. And we thank you for that. Lord, just Help us to take those steps of faith and to trust in you each and every day. We thank you and ask these things in Jesus' name. Amen.

0: 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If you would like a personal copy of this message, mention today's date when you contact us. 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It is the hope of Pastor Joe and the congregation of Calvary Chapel, Manitowoc, that you would grow in the grace and knowledge of our Lord and Savior, Jesus Christ. Until next time, may the Lord nourish you with His sustaining word.
1: The Apostle Paul knew what it was like to live with weakness. He had a struggle he wanted God to remove. And God's answer was not what Paul asked for. God didn't remove the weakness. Instead, He showed Paul something deeper. My grace is sufficient for you, for my power is made perfect in weakness. That's not always easy to hear. Most of us would rather have the problem solved and the pain lifted. But sometimes God works in the weakness instead of removing it. He gives strength you didn't know you had. Peace that doesn't match the situation. Grace that holds you when your own strength runs out. So if you're facing something you wish God would take away, you're not alone. A no from God is not absence. It may be an invitation to see His strength in a way you would never have seen otherwise. Be encouraged. His grace is still enough. WTSWLP.
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1: Peter says, but with the precious blood of Christ, as of a lamb without blemish and without spot. No inherited sin, no acquired sin in his life. He was the perfect sacrifice. In Hebrews 4:15, Paul said, we do not have a high priest who cannot sympathize with our weaknesses, but was at all points tempted as we are, yet without sin. The perfect sacrifice. In fact, Paul in 2 Corinthians 5:21, he lays it out like this. For he made him who knew no sin to be sin for us, that we might become the righteousness of God in him. He took our sin so that we could become righteous before God. And it's his shed blood that cleansed us. So Pilate knows Jesus is innocent. And what's he going to do? He's going to let him go, of course. I mean, what else are you going to do? I have nothing to charge him with. And just to kind of appease the Jews, I think, I'll chastise him. Okay, we'll scourge him. And that may appease you guys a little bit, and then we'll let him go. And please understand, scourging was a brutal whipping. The whip had metal, sharp rock, even sharp bone tied to the ends with leather cords. The victim would be tied to the post with his back exposed, and when the whip came down upon the victim's flesh, it would just rip it open. In fact, it was so violent that many people died from this. And here's the thing. This was the Roman third degree, okay? You know, in the movies and stuff, they had the bright light that they would shine on the person and try and get them to confess and, you know, have a glass of water there and they're sweating, you know, like the bright light's really going to make them confess. But this was an amazing, brutal act. Each time the soldier brought his whip down and you refused to confess the crime that you committed, the crime you were charged for, the next time it came down harder and harder and harder. Can you imagine? By the 40th lash. Brutal. You know, skin ripping off the back, large blood vessels ripped open. It's back like raw meat. Dr. William Edwards put it like this. He said, as the Roman soldiers repeatedly struck the victim's back with full force, the iron balls would cause deep contusions, and the leather thongs and sheep bones would cut into the skin and subcutaneous tissues. Then, as the flogging continued, the lacerations would tear into the underlying skeletal muscles and produce quivering ribbons of bleeding flesh. Pain and blood loss generally set the stage for a circulatory shock. The extent of the blood loss may well have determined how long the victim would survive the cross. The severe scourging, with its intense pain and appreciable blood loss, most probably left Jesus in a pre-shock state. Moreover, hematidrosis had rendered his skin particularly tender. The physical and mental abuse meted out by the Jews and the Romans, as well as the lack of food, water, and sleep, also contributed to his generally weakened state. Therefore, even before the actual crucifixion, Jesus' physical condition was at least serious and possibly critical. That's what Jesus did for us. And for Pilate, we're going to scourge him. And then, you know, we release a prisoner during the Passover feast. We're going to release Jesus. We'll let him go. Because that's what we always do. We let one of the prisoners go, and Jesus will be the one. Well, look at verse 18. And they all cried out at once, saying, away with this man and release to us Barabbas, who had been thrown into prison for a certain insurrection made in the city and for murder. Pilate, therefore, wishing to release Jesus again, called out to them. But they shouted, saying, crucify him, crucify him. And he said to them the third time, why? What evil has he done? I found no reason for death in him. I will therefore chastise him and let him go. But they were insistent, demanding with loud voices that he be crucified. And the voices of these men and of the chief priests prevailed. So Pilate gave sentence that it should be as they requested. And he released to them the one they requested, who for insurrection and murder had been thrown into prison, but he delivered Jesus to their will. Man, how angry were these crowds? They were out of control. They would rather have this murderer, Barabbas, released than this innocent man, Jesus. They want him put to death. Again, these guys were supposed to be the holy men of God, leading the people of God. but it was all a facade, and that siding was coming off of that facade, right? It was exposing the ugliness of their hearts. Morris said this, their loud cries gave the impression that a riot was beginning to build up. It must have been obvious to Pilate that the situation was becoming increasingly ugly. Absolutely. You know, haven't we seen that recently? You know, you got these rallies for President Trump, and you got these other groups that are against him, and they're, you know, throwing things and beating these other guys up. That's what Pilate is seeing before him, trouble. Yeah, he had his Roman soldiers. But man, you don't want a mess like that. Rome gets word of it. That may be strike three for you. You've lost control. So he doesn't want that to happen. You know, and for Pilate, he still wants Jesus to be freed. But the people spoke louder. And Barabbas was released, and Jesus is going to be crucified. You know, the Roman court system was not exactly fair, but they would never let the people dictate what the judgment should be. And Pilate's doing that because he fears the people more than he fears God. And I have to admit, you know, over the years I've had to make some difficult decisions that sometimes were unpopular with some, but, you know, when you know what God wants you to do, you have to do it. You can never please everyone. But there's one that you have to please, and that's God, you know, because you will never please anyone. For example, the temperature in this room, you will never please anyone. I can't get it right. I've tried. I wish I had a remote control that I can do it. But, you know, and I realize that's kind of funny and all, but seriously, guys, you have to honor God. You have to do what's right before him, no matter what people may say or think. You know, my family thinks I'm crazy because I won't go down there on a Sunday to visit them. Well, when I worked at the hospital as a nurse, you didn't have a problem with it, but you have a problem with it now. And I'm sorry, this is where I'm at. I'm not leaving teaching on a Sunday to go visit you. I'm sorry, it's not going to happen because I want to honor him. I don't do this because that's a job. I do this because this is the passion of my heart. This is what God has placed upon my heart. And for Pilate, he let the people dictate what he was going to do. And he's still responsible. And for Pilate, you know, he knew the reason why the Jews were doing this. They didn't, Jesus was a troublemaker for them. But Luke tells us that he delivered Jesus to their will. Whose? The Jews. All right, fine. If that's what you want, we'll put him to death. Wow. But understand, it was also the Father's will. In Acts 2, verses 22 through 24, Peter said, "Men of Israel, hear these words. Jesus of Nazareth, a man attested by God to you by miracles, wonders, and signs, which God did through him in your midst, as you yourselves also know. Him being delivered by the determined purpose and foreknowledge of God, you have taken by lawless hands, have crucified and put to death, whom God raised up, having loosed the pains of death, because it was not possible that he should be held by it." So, yeah, God knew exactly what had to be done and what was going to take place. For Pilate, he knew that Jesus was innocent. In Matthew 27, verses 24 through 25, this is Pilate's response to the decision he made. When Pilate saw that he could not prevail at all, but rather that a tumult was rising, he took water and washed his hands before the multitude, saying, "I am innocent of the blood of this just person. You see to it." And all the people answered and said, "His blood be on us and on our children." You know what? You cannot wash your hands from this filth, guys. Pilate was accountable for his actions, and so are we. In response, what do we do with Jesus in our lives? Do we put him to death? Get him out of our lives? We don't want you anymore. I don't want you anymore. I hope not. Because we're responsible, and we can't wash ourselves clean. But he can, by his shed blood. And this cry in Matthew 27:25 is by the Jews, "His blood be on us and on our children." We'll see that in a few verses. It's a tragic cry, a prophetic statement that they're making. Look at verse 26. "Now as they led him away, they laid hold of a certain man, Simon of a Cyrenian, who was coming from the country, and on him they laid the cross that he might bear it after Jesus. And a great multitude of the people followed him, and a woman who also mourned and lamented him. But Jesus, turning to them, said, "Daughters of Jerusalem, do not weep for me, but weep for yourselves and for your children. For indeed the days are coming in which they will say, 'Blessed are the barren, the wombs that it never bore, and the breasts which never nursed.' Then they will begin to say, 'To the mountains fall on us, and to the hills cover us. For if they do these things in the green wood, what will be done in the dry?'" So here's the road to the cross, to Calvary. And Jesus is in a weakened condition from the torture that he received. He was carrying a 75 to 125 pound cross beam that was part of the cross he's going to be nailed to shortly. And he couldn't go any farther. And according to the customs of crucifixion, a Roman guard led with a sign that carried the man's name and crime. And this guy and the Roman soldier would call out the name and the crime along the way, all the way to the Calvary. And they didn't take the shortest route. They paraded the prisoners through the streets. Why? It's a great deterrent, right? You see, I mean, these guys are, if they were scourged, they're bloodied, they're a mess. Carrying this crossbeam, can barely walk. You don't want to go down this path, do you, son? I don't. Great deterrent. And we don't know how far Jesus went before the Roman soldier compels Simon to carry it the rest of the way. And a Roman soldier could do that. He can compel you. Thus, you can't say no. And that's exactly what Simon did. He was from North Africa, Cyrenian. He traveled 800 miles or so to celebrate the Passover. Isn't this interesting? He came to celebrate the Passover. Who did he meet? The Passover lamb. Wow, that's the best Passover ever. Did it affect his life? Absolutely. I think it did. In Mark 15:21, we're told, "Then they compelled a certain man, Simon, a Cyrenian, the father of Alexander and Rufus, as he was coming out of the country and passing by, to bear his cross." Now in Romans 6:13, "Greet Rufus, chosen in the Lord, and his mother and mine." I think Simon got saved, and I think his family did as well. And they became leaders in the early church. So yeah, he was affected greatly. Best pastor.

And it all happened because they rejected the Messiah, the one who came to free them from their sins. Remember when Jesus was making his triumphal entry into Jerusalem as Messiah the King on that Palm Sunday? He said in Luke 19, if you had known even you, especially in this day, the things that make for your peace, but now they are hidden from your eyes. For days will come upon you when your enemies will build an embankment around you, surround you, and close you in on every side and level you and your children within you to the ground, and they will not leave in you one stone upon another because you did not know the time of your visitation. And that's exactly what happened. Now, one more thing we'll deal with here. And that's verse 31. For if they do these things in the green wood, what will be done in the dry? What is that about? I think it's probably talking about Jesus, the innocent one, the green tree. If they're doing this to him, then what is the fate going to be of the guilty or the dry wood? I think that's the premise with all that. Look at verse 32. There were also two others, criminals, led with him to be put to death. And when they had come to the place called Calvary, there they crucified him and the criminals, one on the right hand and the other on the left. So Jesus was crucified between two criminals. And in this, we see another prophecy fulfilled. Isaiah 53, verses 9 and 12. And they made his grave with the wicked, but with the rich at his death, because he had done no violence, nor was any deceit in his mouth. Therefore I will divide him a portion with the great, and he shall divide the spoil with the strong, because he poured out his soul unto death, and he was numbered with the transgressors, and he bore the sin of many, and made intercession for the transgressors. He was numbered with them, yes. He was placed between these two criminals, place called Calvary in Jerusalem, the place of the skull. And I have some pictures of Calvary and the tomb. I'll put that on the website. If you don't have computer access, you can see me afterwards. I have the pictures here. But it's interesting to see where Calvary's at, where they crucified Jesus, and where the tomb is at, because they're very close, which would make sense. Now, here's the thing. The Roman Catholic Church believes Calvary is located inside the city gates, and they built a church there called the Church of the Holy Sepulchre. The problem is, Hebrews 13:12 says, therefore Jesus also, that he might sanctify the people with his own blood, suffered outside the gate, not inside. So I truly believe Calvary, the place of the skull, is where Jesus was crucified, on this hill. Below the hill, within the rocks, is this skull face cut into the rock. It's pretty amazing when you look at it. Now, what's interesting to me is when we were in Israel and we're looking at Calvary, do you know what's down below Calvary today? A bus stop. There's a bus stop there. People come, they go. They don't even realize what took place some 2,000 years ago on that hill. Wow. Incredible. People just going about their business every single day. I can't imagine the hundreds, thousands of people that have passed by that spot meaninglessly. And for many, during this time, they just saw three more criminals up on the cross dying, not realizing who was up there. I'm sure some of us, especially with our backgrounds before we were saved, know this path that Jesus took. It's been called by some the Via Dolorosa, or literally the sorrowful way. The problem with this path where we see these stations of the cross is that five of them are not even found in the scriptures. They're traditions. In fact, Pate tells us it is a telling criticism that Fitzmyer, a Jesuit theologian, observes in an aside comment on verse 32 that the account of Jesus' road to the cross says nothing about the 14 stations of the cross, such as the falls of Jesus, the meeting with his mother, or Veronica. Such later traditions, though certainly sentimental and appeal, seem to have no historical basis. Exactly. Do we know the way that Jesus traveled through Jerusalem to Calvary? No, we don't. Could it have been some of these same roads? It could have been, but they weren't with these 14 stations. That was something that came up by man. They decided this, not in the scriptures. Now, crucifixion. You think scourging was bad. Crucifixion was horrible. Crucifixion was brutal. In fact, one medical doctor says this: the cross is placed on the ground

Exhausted man is quickly thrown backwards with his shoulders against the wood. The legionnaire feels for the depression at the front of the wrist. He drives a heavy square wrought iron nail through the wrist and deep into the wood. Can you imagine? I get a sliver in my finger and I'm screaming. I can't imagine what Jesus endured. Quickly he moves to the other side and repeats the action, being careful not to pull the arms too tightly, but to allow some flex and movement. The cross is then lifted into place. The left foot is pressed backward against the right foot, and with both feet extended, toes down, a nail is driven through the arch of each, leaving the knees flexed. The victim is now crucified as he slowly sags down with more weight on the nails in the wrist. Excruciating, fiery pain shoots along the fingers and up the arms to explode in the brain. The nails in the wrist are putting pressure on the median nerves, and he pushes himself upward to avoid this stretching torment. He places the full weight on the nail through his feet. Again, he feels the searing agony of the nail tearing through the nerves between the bones of his feet. As the arms fatigue, cramps sweep through the muscles, knotting them in deep, relentless, throbbing pain. With these cramps comes the inability to push himself upward to breathe. Air can be drawn into the lungs but not exhaled, and he fights to raise himself in order to get even one small breath. Finally, carbon dioxide builds up in the lungs and in the bloodstream, and the cramps partially subside. Spasmodically, he is able to push himself upward to exhale and bring in life-giving oxygen. Hours of limitless pain, cycles of twisting, joint-rending cramps, intermittent partial asphyxiation, searing pain as tissue is torn from his lacerated back as he moves up and down against the rough timber. Then another agony begins, a deep crushing pain deep in the chest as the pericardium slowly fills with serum and begins to compress the heart. It's now almost over. The loss of tissue fluids has reached a critical level. The compressed heart is struggling to pump heavy, thick, sluggish blood into the tissues. The tortured lungs are making a frantic effort to grasp in small gulps of air. He can feel the chill of death creeping through his tissues, and finally he can allow his body to die. All this the Bible records with the simple words, "And they crucified him." What wondrous love is this? You know, we can't even imagine what this was like, the brutality of it. God's love, if you can't understand God's love, you read the story of the crucifixion. Because there is someone who loves us so much, he was willing to die for us to suffer. Imagine, you know, sunburn on your back and laying on your back in bed. Does that hurt? Absolutely. We're like, I'm not laying on my back. This is too painful. We're on our sides, right? And it still hurts. His back is raw. And to breathe, he's got to push up to exhale air. And every time he pushes up his back, all that raw tissue, that's how much he loved us. See, I don't think we realize God's tremendous love for us. And for those who call themselves Christians and deny the crucifixion, the importance of it, without the shedding of blood, there is no remission of sins, period. He knew what he had to do. In the Garden of Gethsemane, "Father, if there be any other way, let this cup pass from me." But there was no other way. It was the cross. This was the most important act of a most important life. And there's, you know, there is historical evidence for the crucifixion, extra-biblical ones. A letter written by Mara Bar Serapin to his son in 73 A.D., Josephus, the Jewish historian, mentions the crucifixion in 90 A.D. Tacitus wrote in 110 to 120 A.D. He was a Roman historian. The Babylonian Talmud speaks of the crucifixion in 200 A.D. So, yeah, without the shedding of blood, there is no remission of sins. So, again, if Satan wants to keep people apart from Christ, what does he do? Keeps them away from the cross. So there's a lot of people in churches today who feel, oh, I'm just close to Jesus, but have never asked, don't believe in the shed blood, the atonement, and they're not saved. I'm sorry, it's just the way it is. What he did, it's amazing, and it's because of his love for us. Well, look at verse 34. Then Jesus said, "Father, forgive them, for they do not know what they do." And they divided his garments and cast lots.
I don't know about you, I can only speak for myself, but if that was happening to me and I was on that cross, I don't think those would be the words coming from my mouth, Father, forgive me. Someone cuts me off the road and I'm getting upset, right? Think about that, what Jesus has done. You know, he told us how we are to live, and then he lived it himself. We're to love our neighbors as well as our enemies. And Jesus shows us right here. Do these people deserve forgiveness? No. But he gave it to them. And this is the first of the seven sayings that Jesus spoke forth from the cross of Calvary in the Gospels. Father, forgive them, for they do not know what they do. Then he said in Luke 23:43, assuredly I say to you, today you will be in paradise. The third one, woman, behold your son, behold your mother in John 19. My God, why have you forsaken me in Matthew 27? I thirst in John 19. It is finished in John 19. And Father, into your hands I commit my spirit in Luke 23:46. So let's read on. Let's look at verse 35 here. And the people stood looking on. But even the rulers with them sneered, saying, he saved others, let him save himself, if he is the Christ, the chosen of God. And the soldiers also mocked him, coming and offering him sour wine, and saying, if you are the king of the Jews, save yourself. Man, can you imagine what Jesus looked at like here? I mean, in Isaiah we're told that they pulled his beard out, that his face was so disfigured he didn't even resemble a man. He's bloody. And they're still mocking him and sneering at him and making fun of him. A man who was completely innocent. And they challenged him, do something about it. And if he did, we'd all be dead in our sins. Man, you wonder, you want me to come down? I'll come down. That would be me. That's just the Italian in me. But not Jesus. He hung there because he loved us. It's love that kept him up there. And he knew what needed to be done to free us from our sins.

That's all the time we have for today's teaching. If you would like a personal copy of this message, mention today's date when you contact us. Our mailing address is Calvary Chapel, Manitowoc, Post Office Box 224, Manitowoc, Wisconsin, 54221-0224. 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It is the hope of Pastor Joe and the congregation of Calvary Chapel, Manitowoc, that you would grow in the grace and knowledge of our Lord and Savior, Jesus Christ. Until next time, may the Lord nourish you with His sustaining word.

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2: In 2 Corinthians chapter 1, Paul introduces the Father in heaven as the God of all comfort. God wants us to count on Him when troubles come. He promises to come alongside us and strengthen us in the midst of our misery. Paul gives us four reasons why God allows us to suffer. First, so we can know how to comfort others. Second, our suffering carves out in us a deeper capacity to experience His love. Third, afflictions have a way of cutting us down to size. They teach us to trust God, not ourselves. And fourth, our sufferings encourage us to pray. How often would we pray if all was well all the time? Think of investing a year and a half of your life starting a church only to have people try to discredit you once you'd left. That's what happened to Paul in Corinth. Paul was hurt and angry. He felt betrayed and frustrated. He decides to write a letter, 2 Corinthians, to defend himself and confront his accusers. Paul begins by boasting. Many ministries boast of their budgets and buildings, but Paul boasts in the simplicity of his methods and the sincerity of his motives. Paul delayed his plans to come to Corinth because he was afraid he'd lose his temper. He was very careful not to use his authority to dominate the lives of others. Whenever Paul could avoid playing the heavy, he tried. This is why he gave Silas and Timothy first crack at correcting the Corinthians' carnality.
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4: It's 74 degrees.

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2: It would seem there are only three types of people in this world. The jawbone, the wishbone, and the backbone. The jawbone says he'll do something for God one day. He never puts muscle where his mouth is. He prays about things, but he never does them. The wishbone gazes with starry eyes at his godly heroes and wishes he could be like them. His is a world of dreams.
3: He wishes he could preach, write, pray, sing, and dance. Yet no one ever did anything without doing something. An aspiration will only become a realization with perspiration. If he wants to see revival, he should stop wishing and start fishing. But his dreams are not fuel enough to motivate him. But the backbone sees Goliath and runs toward him. He leaves the fat cat of indifference sleeping by the fire.
2: There goes another minute. Gone forever. Go share your faith while you still have time.
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0: Many churches do nothing but plead with their people for tithes and offerings, while other churches hardly mention giving for fear of losing a member. But coming up, Pastor Xavier Reese discusses the simple truths about giving back to God what is already His. Let's listen.
1: R.G. Letourneau, a Christian earth-moving machinery manufacturer who died in 1969, failed often in the early years of his career. Ironically, though he made $35,000 profit one year in the middle of the Depression, puffed up with pride, he withheld the payment of his $5,000 annual pledge to the Christian Missionary Alliance Church in order to reinvest in the business and to give the Lord even a greater share in the following year, when he anticipated a net profit of $100,000, which then was a great amount. God was not mocked by Letourneau's withholdings of this tithe from the storehouse. Within a year, the anticipated $100,000 profit was turned into a $100,000 loss and brought the erring servant to his knees. It was a thoroughly chastening and repentant Letourneau, who by much courage and faith pledged not only $5,000 to his church for the year he skipped, but also the same amount for the following year in the face of a $100,000 debt and no money for payroll. On top of that, his bookkeeper was ready to quit. From that point on, Letourneau's fortune changed within 4 years. He and his wife founded the Latour Foundation, comprised of 90% of the stock of Latour Corporation. The earnings of the Financial Evangelical

0: Christian work worldwide. At one time, the foundation was worth $40 million. Latour often said, quote, "It is not how much money I give to God, but how much of God's money I keep for myself." It's a matter of perspective, isn't it? The key is to seek God and then respond in obedience to God's direction. I trust you remember the sermon we did in Jeremiah 33:3. Listen to the key verse. "Call to me and I will answer you and show you great and mighty things which you do not know." There is no boasting in this ministry. This is all what God has done. We have never pressed you. We'll never press you. We'll never tighten on the screws on you. What a difference that is. Matthew 23:14 says, "Woe to you, scribes and Pharisees, hypocrites, for you devour widows' houses for pretense, make long prayers, therefore you will receive greater condemnation." Pleading on people, using them, manipulating them, God help those pastors. As God leads us, not as men pressure us. When God leads us, not as people plead or beg. And when men want to build their kingdoms, we say no. We're here to build the kingdom of God.
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0: Psalm 113, verses 1 through 5. Praise the Lord. Praise, O servants of the Lord. Praise the name of the Lord. Blessed be the name of the Lord for this time forth and forevermore, from the rising of the sun to its going down. The Lord's name is to be praised. The Lord is high above all nations, his glory above the heavens. Who is like the Lord our God who dwells on high?
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1: Why did God allow the children of Israel to plunder the Egyptians of their wealth as they're leaving? Do you ever wonder that? It seems kind of strange. I think it was payment for the 400 years of slavery that they put in. And God said, okay, now you're going to get paid for the work that you did by these Egyptians. And that's exactly what happened. Well, look at chapter 4 here in Exodus, verse 1. Then Moses answered and said, but suppose they will not believe me or listen to my voice. Suppose they say the Lord has not appeared to you. You know, I don't know about you, but this is kind of comical to me. I mean, Moses has no problem speaking to the Lord in this burning bush, right? But he has a problem with what the bush is saying. You're talking to it. This should be, you know, you should believe what the Lord is saying here, but he didn't. And he doesn't have confidence in the Lord because the Lord already told him back in Exodus 3:18 that the elders in Israel would listen to what he said to them. They would heed his voice. So what is Moses doing here? Saying, Lord, what if you're wrong? Now we look there, oh my gosh, how could he say that, right? But we do that, don't we? We challenge the Lord. Lord, are you sure about that? That's what Moses was doing. But the Lord said, I'm going to be with you. It's going to happen. And what does Moses say? But. In the New Testament, when you have a but in a sentence for God, it's always a good thing. When you have a sentence with the word but in it for man, it's always bad because we're always challenging. The Lord says, do this, but Lord, are you sure? How can we do this? You see how crazy it is? You know, it's taking a step of faith and not saying but, okay, Lord. Now, that's how it was, gosh, I don't know, what was it, 18 years ago, maybe more, when we applied for the low-power FM station, the radio station. I mean, at that point, we didn't even have someone who knew how to run a station. I mean, you know me with my technical skills. You know, I reboot, shake the wires, and then I have to call somebody. But God put it upon our heart to go for it. And we did. We applied. And it took, it was like over a year or more. And the day we got approval to put up a low-power FM station, we were getting kicked out of the building that we were in. Wow. When God calls you to do something, he's not going to just leave you high and dry. And I just look at how God moved us from that building to this building where now we have not only the radio station here, but we have the bigger tower here. And that's all the hand of God. That's just taking steps of faith because, you know, the city said, all you can have is a tower 35 feet above, or maybe 25 feet above, your highest part of the building. Must have been less than that. Because I think that building there where we had the tower, and it's still up there, is like 35 feet total. But now we've got one 55 feet. Because we called a contractor in, and we were going to have to put up a steeple, 45, 50-foot steeple, in the garage, and it was going to have to be cemented to the floor. And the contractor really didn't want to do that because it's a lot of work. And, you know, if you can do something simpler, it'd be a lot easier. So he went into the city. He said, why can't they have a tower? And we've been trying for years to put up a tower. And the city goes, you can put it up. The timing of God. It's amazing. And we need to learn to trust what the Lord has said to us and then walk by faith. He's the great I am. Need to listen to him. Look at verse 2 here in Exodus 4. So the Lord said to him, what is that in your hand? Then he said, a rod. And he said, cast it on the ground. So he cast it on the ground and it became a serpent. And Moses fled from it. Then the Lord said to Moses, reach out your hand and take it by the tail. And he reached out his hand and caught it. And it became a rod in his hand. That they may believe that the Lord God of their fathers, the God of Abraham, the God of Isaac, and the God of Jacob has appeared to you. So Moses is concerned that the elders of Israel wouldn't believe that God had sent him to deliver them. So God gave them three miraculous signs. We get one of them here. The first sign that God gives to Moses to show that he was sent from God is that his rod's going to turn into a snake and then back into a rod. Think about it. This is the staff he maybe carried for 40 years in the desert, right? And now this. What is God saying here? God's stretching the faith of Moses because when this rod turned into a snake, from what I understand, and I'm not a snake handler, you would never grab a snake by the tail because they could whip around and bite you. You got to get them towards the head so they can't bite you. But the Lord told him to do it, and he does it by faith. I also think this is an amazing point that the Lord, I don't know, maybe the Lord just showed me, I don't know, but I think he's bringing out here, is whatever God places in our hand, we can use for his glory. Moses had this rod in his hand for 40 years. And God said, I'm going to use that rod to deliver my people. And I guess the Lord does the same with us. What is in your hand that God wants to use for his glory? Shamgar killed 600 Philistines with an ox goat. Samson killed 1,000 Philistines with the jawbone of a donkey. David killed the Philistine giant Goliath with a sling and a stone. And God took 4 or 5 small barley crackers and 2 pickled fish from the hand of a young boy and fed 5,000 men plus women and children. Paul the Apostle, it was a pen. He was a scholar. And God used that to write a large portion of the New Testament. Peter was a fisherman. God says, I'm going to make you a fisher of men. Here's the question. Can God use what is in your hand? Yes. It's amazing the things that God can do. And I see it in, with different people within the church, the gifts that God has given them and how they use it. But then you have to take that step of faith when he calls you to step forward because he wants to use us. And the reason the Lord is doing this for Moses here is that they may believe that the Lord God of their fathers, the God of Abraham, the God of Isaac, and the God of Jacob has appeared to you. God's not forsaking you, and God is using this man, Moses, to deliver you. So that's the first miraculous sign, the shepherd's rod turning into a snake. Look at verse 6 here in Exodus 4. Furthermore, the Lord said to him, now put your hand in your bosom. And he put his hand in his bosom, and when he took it out, behold, his hand was leprous like snow. And he said, put your hand in your bosom again. So he put his hand in his bosom again and drew it out of his bosom, and behold, it was restored like his other flesh. Then it will be, if they do not believe you, nor heed the message of the first sign, that they may believe the message of the latter sign. And it shall be, if they do not believe even these two signs, or listen to your voice, that you shall take water from the river and pour it on dry land, and the water which you take from the river will become blood on the dry land. So this next miraculous sign, the second one, places his hand in his bosom, takes it out, it's leprous. Puts it back in, takes it out, it's restored. Well, leprosy, as we'll find out as we go through the Pentateuch, is a type of sin. And, you know, I think what the Lord may be saying here is that if we obey him, our hands, our lives will be clean. But if we walk in rebellion against him, they're going to be unclean, like a leper's hand. How are you using that gift that God has given you, that whatever he has placed in your hand? Also, the water taken from the Nile River, you pour it on the ground, it turns to blood, a sign of judgment. Why? Because they didn't believe. They're rebelling against the Lord. We don't believe you, Moses, what you're saying. And you see all this, right? I mean, think about this. His rod turns into a snake. The leprous hand, the clean hand, the water turning to blood. Moses is ready to go. I mean, what more do you need, right? I mean, it's so obvious, Moses. Well, look at verse 10. Then Moses said to the Lord, oh, my Lord, I'm not eloquent, neither before nor since you have spoken to your servant, but I am slow of speech and slow of tongue. What is that? Excuses. You know why I can't do this, Lord. I'm kind of a slow talker. I get all tongue-tied. I can't do this. I know what you told me, but I haven't gotten any better since you talked to me about this. Well, I think Moses was exaggerating because in Acts 7:22, Stephen said, and Moses was learned in all the wisdom of the Egyptians and was mighty in words and deeds. Well, that's what Stephen's telling us, right? And yet Moses is like, I don't think I could do this. His speech was powerful. I don't think he trusted God. He didn't want to walk by faith. Did Moses have some kind of speech impediment? It doesn't really matter if he did or not. Why? Because the Lord said, I'm sending you. I'm equipping you. I've already equipped you and prepared the work for you that you need to do. So God could speak through anyone. And I think, again, this is one that I kind of look at my own life. What excuses do I use for not serving the Lord or seeing my faith strengthened by doing things that I don't normally do? Because those are just excuses, and they're kind of lame, like it was for Moses. We got to be moving. You know, I shared this with you before, but one of my worst fears was to speak in front of people. In college, I never took a speaking class, you know, where you had to speak in front of crowds, give lectures or anything like that. I would never do it because I hated that. I had a fear of doing that. And what does the Lord do? He calls me to be a pastor and speak in front of people. And, you know, after 27 years, I don't know how many thousands of messages I've given, but that's what the Lord has done. And I had to walk by faith. Well, look at verse 11. I love this. So the Lord said to him, who has made man's mouth, or who makes the mute, the deaf, the seeing, or the blind? Have not I the Lord? Now therefore go, and I will be with your mouth and teach you what you shall say. The question here is, does it really matter if you are very good at speaking or doing this or that, if God has called you to do something? No. I've told you before, me doing vacation Bible school and doing songs with the kids, you know my singing voice and you know my musical ability. I can clap on the offbeat better than anyone else. I don't even know what the offbeat is. But, you know, when I used to clap, my wife would gently take her arm and just stop, she would say. Why? Because I was messing everyone else up. You know, it's really bad. Now we have a drummer. That kind of helps a little, but you will not see me clap and sing at the same time because I have to do one or the other. If I'm clapping and singing at the same time, So I just sing. And if someone else wants to clap, praise the Lord, as long as you can keep rhythm, I'm with you on that. I'll sing, you clap. So I think for us, we have to remember God is with us, right? That's what he says here in verse 12. Go, Moses, because I'm going to be with you. You're not alone on this. Wow. That means wherever I go, at work, at the grocery store, driving in the car, guess who's with me? The Lord. And he will equip me to do the things that I need to do. I'm so thankful for that. You know, God is just looking for people that he can work through to show himself strong. Not to show us. You know, when Paul, he was praying for this thorn in the flesh that he had. And the Lord said, my grace is sufficient for you, for in your weakness I'm made strong. You know, that's what I felt with the whole diabetes thing. You know, when I got diabetes some 34 years ago, man, I was a young guy back then. Healthy, strong, thought, you know, I was never going to get sick at all. And then I got sick, and man, it was devastating to me. You know, the doctor put me in the hospital. I went to work that day. I knew I was in trouble, so I checked my sugar at work, and it was really high. And I called him up. He said, what do you want to do, you know, about this? And he said, well, you need to get admitted. Well, I'm working. No, you're not. And they put me in the hospital, and I was just crying out to the Lord. It was at nighttime, it was dark out, and there was a huge thunderstorm, lightning, thunder, man. It was just big windows in this room. It was a physical therapy room I went and sat in. And I just cried out to the Lord. I said, Lord, how could this happen to me? How am I going to be used by you in the ministry? You said you were going to bring me to Wisconsin, somewhere in Wisconsin one day, to be a pastor. How am I going to do that? And you know, the still small voice of the Lord when he speaks to you. And this is all I heard. My grace is sufficient. Okay, Lord, that's all I need. That you're still with me. That you haven't given up on me. That's what we need to look at. What is God telling us? What is he saying? How is he encouraging us? Because God knows who we are and what he wants to do. And it's many times through our weaknesses that he uses us. He's sufficient. Well, look at verse 13 here in Exodus 4. But he said, "O my Lord, please send by the hand of whomever else you may send." So the anger of the Lord was kindled against Moses. And he said, "Is not Aaron the Levite your brother? I know that he can speak well. And look, he is also coming out to meet you. When he sees you, he will be glad in his heart. Now you shall speak to him and put the words in his mouth, and I will be with your mouth and with his mouth, and I will teach you what you shall do. So he shall be your spokesman to the people, and he himself shall be as a mouth for you, and you shall be to him as God. And you shall take this rod in your hand with which you shall do the signs." Why is God angry at Moses? Because Moses was unwilling at this point to serve God as God had called him to. It wasn't that he couldn't, it wasn't that he wouldn't. That was the problem. And he says, "Let someone else do it." Okay, Aaron, your brother, we'll let him do it for you. Wow, you're missing out on those blessings when you do things like that. And Aaron ends up being a problem, right? Moses is up on the mountain talking with God, getting the commandments, and he's down below making a golden calf to worship God by. Now, please understand, he wasn't worshiping another god, but they were using the golden calf to worship the true and living God by. This is the image. And God had already given them the commandments. "Thou shalt not have a graven image before me," to bow down and worship before it. And Aaron was doing that. Well, look at verse 18. So Moses went and returned to Jethro, his father-in-law, and said to him, "Please let me go and return to my brethren who are in Egypt and see whether they are still alive." And Jethro said to Moses, "Go in peace." I think that's good. He asks his father-in-law if it's okay for him to go. He doesn't neglect his family or his employer. And that was Jethro in both those cases, being a good example. And he doesn't go into great detail with what God has said. But, you know, he wants to go back and see his brethren, see if they're still alive, see what's going on. Verse 19. And the Lord said to Moses in Midian, "Go, return to Egypt, for all the men are dead who sought your life." Then Moses took his wife and his sons and set them on a donkey and returned to the land of Egypt. And Moses took the rod of God in his hand. And the Lord said to Moses, "When you go back to Egypt, see that you do all those wonders before Pharaoh, which I have put in your hand. But I will harden his heart so that he will not let the people go. Then you shall say to Pharaoh, 'Thus says the Lord, Israel is my son, my firstborn. So I say to you, let my son go that he may serve me.' But if you refuse to let him go, indeed, I will kill your son, your firstborn." Here's the big question. Who hardened Pharaoh's heart? Because sometimes, as we're going to see, the Lord hardened his heart. Other times it says that Pharaoh hardened his heart. Which one is it? It's both. What do I mean? God gave to Pharaoh that which he wanted. Pharaoh didn't want to let the children of Israel go. Fine, that's what you want to do. I'm just going to make your heart firm in that area. You see, if God just made Pharaoh's heart hard to not let the children of Israel go, then how just, how righteous would God be? God's punishing Pharaoh for doing evil that God has made him do. That's not right. No, just read Romans chapter 1. People have rejected God, and God says, "I have given you over to the debased mind, to do these debased things. Men sleeping with men, women with women. I've given you over to these things. This is what you want. Now I'm giving them to you." And I think that's the whole idea here. And for Pharaoh, he's going to harden his heart so much that it's going to take the death of his firstborn son to let the children of Israel go. Think, well, that's horrible. Well, God gave him every chance to let the children of Israel go. But he kept refusing, refusing, refusing until the death of the firstborn. Verse 24. And it came to pass on the way at the encampment that the Lord met him and sought to kill him. Then Zipporah took a sharp stone and cut off the foreskin of her son and cast it at Moses' feet and said, "Surely you are a husband of blood to me." So he let him go. Then she said, you are a husband of blood because of the circumcision. This seems really strange, doesn't it? I mean, you read that. What is going on here? Well, this is important. Why? Moses was to be God's instrument to deliver his people, to bring them the law of God. Yet he didn't circumcise one of his sons, probably the youngest. Gershom, his firstborn, I believe, was circumcised. But when Eliezer was born, I don't think his wife, Zipporah, wanted her son to be circumcised this time. I don't know if she was a believer or not. I don't think she is by her actions. I don't think her dad was a believer at this time. And Moses just let her get away with it, you know. Happy wife, happy life. But he was supposed to be the spiritual leader of the family. And he should have done what God wanted him to do. But he didn't. Circumcision was the sign of the covenant that God made with Abraham and his descendants. In fact, not to be circumcised as a Jew meant you were to be cut off from the people of God and counted as a Gentile. So it was serious. So now they're traveling to Egypt. God now is going to kill Moses. And he probably was very sick because Zipporah recognizes what's going on and why. She gets a sharp stone and circumcises Eliezer. Ouch! I don't think she was real happy doing this either. It's probably some anger. But again, God made this covenant back in Genesis 17 with Abraham. And Moses wasn't keeping it. And he was to represent the people of God. He needed to obey God. So important. Look at verse 27. And the Lord said to Aaron, go into the wilderness to meet Moses. So he went and met him on the mountain of God and kissed him. So Moses told Aaron all the words of the Lord who had sent him and all the signs which he had commanded him. Then Moses and Aaron went and gathered together all the elders of the children of Israel. And Aaron spoke all the words which the Lord had spoken to Moses. Then he did the signs in the sight of the people. So the people believed, and when they heard that the Lord had visited the children of Israel, and that he had looked on their affliction, then they bowed their heads and worshiped. So, you know, Moses and Aaron's probably been 40 years since they saw each other, right? They meet, and Moses tells them all that God has shown them and is going to do. They go tell the elders of Israel, and they bow down and worship the Lord. Isn't that what God said was going to happen, that the elders would believe? Yeah. God brought Aaron to him. They would speak before the elders and the people, and they would believe. That's exactly what happened. And here's the thing. What God has promised, he's more than able to bring to pass, guys. What is our responsibility in all of this? To walk by faith. You take those steps of faith. The problem is never with God. It's with us. We need to obey the Lord, no matter how impossible it may seem. Because we're not going to accomplish this through our own strength or our own resources, but by God. He can do it. And I hate to say this, but as great as this seems to be, the children of Israel are so excited. They're worshiping God, right? We'll see that this love for God and for Moses is limited to when things are going well. Because when things heat up, when things aren't going the way they want, they don't want anything to do with God or Moses, as we're going to see. And isn't that how fickle man is? Oh, God is great. Look at how he's blessing. You know, stock market's up. I got a great job. I just got a bonus. Man, I'm married, got three kids. They are doing great. Everything is perfect. Something bad happens. God, how can you do this to me? I can't believe it. I'm not going to church anymore. What? What happened? But that's what the children of Israel, we see this over and over again. God delivers them out of Egypt. Praise the Lord, this is awesome. They're by the Red Sea and the Egyptian army is coming after them. Moses, what's wrong with you? You brought us out here to die, right? That's man. And we have to get our eyes off of what we see in front of us and focus back on the Lord, because he'll see us through. When we look at this out here, it's scary. But when we look to him, you go, Lord, you're the creator of heaven and earth, and all things are possible through you. May I trust in you and learn to walk by faith. Let's pray. Father, again, we thank you for these lessons. You know, it's so easy to come down hard upon Moses and the children of Israel for the things they did so wrong. But these are lessons for us because we are no different. And yet, with your grace, your mercy that you extend to us, you're always teaching us, helping us to grow and mature in the faith. And we thank you for that. Lord, just Help us to take those steps of faith and to trust in you each and every day. We thank you and ask these things in Jesus' name. Amen.

0: 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If you would like a personal copy of this message, mention today's date when you contact us. 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It is the hope of Pastor Joe and the congregation of Calvary Chapel, Manitowoc, that you would grow in the grace and knowledge of our Lord and Savior, Jesus Christ. Until next time, may the Lord nourish you with His sustaining word.
1: God's word, according to Deuteronomy 31, verse 6, says, "I will never leave you nor forsake you." Hi, this is Mary. Did you ever feel so alone that no one, absolutely no one, cares for you or is even there for you, especially when you are going through the storms of life? No matter what it is, there is someone who is always there. It is our Lord and Savior Jesus Christ, and when you call on His name, He will be alongside of you, taking you through that situation, so you are not alone. If you think you can do it, please think again. You see, we mess things up for God by not trusting in Him. His timing and ways are perfect. Not too late, not too soon. When you accept Jesus as your Lord and Savior, God promises us that He will always be with us, no matter what. How comforting to know this. 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

0: 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Is this your story, too?
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3: The place of worship, this place that we have been given here, is a very important place. Because when we come here, the church is gathered. When you're gone, it's walls and an empty big building. But when we're here, it's a living organism. Jesus Christ is the head of his church. He's moving by his spirit. He's speaking to our hearts. This is important for us. But there's many today, what? Forsaking the assembling of the believers. We need to provoke them with love, encourage them to get back to church, to get back into fellowship.

Welcome to Sound Doctrine. In just a moment, we'll be joined by Pastor Jeff Johnson as he delivers another message from his series in 2 Samuel. At chapter 6, the Ark of the Covenant is arriving, and David is struck with fear as he sees a man named Uzziah die just by touching the Ark. God had previously made it clear that no man was to do this. As we consider this story, we should also consider the wisdom in fearing a powerful God. Yes, God is a loving and personal God, but He is also a God of wrath when wrath is appropriate. Here's Pastor Jeff.

This morning we're in 2 Samuel chapter 6. This morning we're going to talk about zeal without knowledge. Now let's get a little review of where we're at. David is now king over Israel. The Philistines, who were their enemies, have been beaten. Jerusalem now is their capital. Politically, it was a very wise move by David because it really tied the northern and southern tribes and kingdoms together. It was also centrally located. So Jerusalem was also to become their religious center, as I shared last week. It's a very important place. David wanted the people to have a focal point to get close to their God. You see, as soon as we make Jesus king of our lives, what happens? Well, our lives are to revolve around him then, because he sets up his kingdom in our hearts. And he becomes our all in all. And he becomes the center of my life. Everything revolves around him. This is what David wanted for the children of Israel. Jerusalem was to be the place of gathering for God's people to seek the Lord. Over in Hebrews, the writer to Hebrews says, "Let us consider one another to provoke one another unto love and good works." Then he says, "Not forsaking the assembling of ourselves together, as the manner of some is, but exhorting one another, and so much more as you see the day approaching." Fellowship and going to church are a very vital and important part of our relationship with our God. As we come together in this place, this is needful for us. You say, "Jeff, well, can I do it on the golf course? Out in, you know, I mean, God's creation, and I can just say that I'm worshiping God." Well, it's just not the same as far as coming together and assembling together with other believers and worshiping the Lord and sitting at his feet and listening to his word. In fact, as we see the day approaching, as we see that his coming is so soon, we should gather more and more and provoke one another to do the very same thing, because we need fellowship. We need to be in church. We need to be gathering together. This is needful. And so David saw that it was needful for God's people to come together in one place so that they could fellowship and have a relationship with God. So David would use Jerusalem to unite the tribes in the Lord. In fact, years later, you can see the importance that was put on their hearts when Jeroboam, who separated himself with the northern tribes to go north, he actually had them set up religious centers in Samaria and in Dan, because he knew that if they didn't set up religious centers for the people to come and to look towards their God, well, they would go down to Jerusalem again and get won over by King David. So they established worship centers in the north. All I'm saying is that the place of worship, this place that we have been given here, is a very important place. Because when we come here, the church is gathered. When you're gone, it's walls and an empty big building. But when we're here, it's a living organism. Jesus Christ is the head of his church. He's moving by his spirit. He's speaking to our hearts. This is important for us. But there's many today, what? Forsaking the assembling of the believers. We need to provoke them. We need to, you know, with love, encourage them to get back to church, to get back into fellowship. Now, the first thing they did was to establish the religious center, and that showed the importance. David now decides to bring back the Ark of God. Why? Because the Ark of God is the symbol of God's presence. So they could all be looking to the Lord. Remember, Saul had discarded this Ark a long time ago. So David wanted to bring it to Jerusalem. Now, the Ark is also a beautiful type of Jesus Christ. The Ark, being made of wood, shows and reveals his humanity. Because the wood, speaking of just that which is basic. And so it speaks of Christ's humanity. The gold overlaid on the ark over the acacia wood is speaking of Christ's deity, that he is God. So he was fully God and he was fully man.
And he came and he dwelled among us. And the mercy seat over the ark reveals God's love for us, that he would have mercy on us as we came and received his son, Jesus Christ. So the ark is a beautiful type of Christ, as David wanted everybody to look to the ark. Now, for 70 years, the ark was 8 miles away in Kiriath-Jearim, in the house of Abinadab. This was the right thing for David to want to do, to bring this ark into Jerusalem and to center everyone on the ark. But David is about to make a mistake. David is going to do it in the wrong way. He's got a real zeal for the Lord, but he's lacking knowledge in this area. And we're going to see that as we go on here in 2 Samuel chapter 6 in verse 1. Again, David gathered together all the chosen men of Israel, 30,000. And David rose and went with all the people that were with him from Beel of Judah, and that is Kiriath-Jearim. That's another way to say the city. There was two names for the city. You can look it up in Joshua 15. But Baal of Judah, to bring up from thence the ark of God, whose name is called by the name of the Lord of hosts, that dwelleth between the cherubims. So David and his 30,000 man army, you know, that's a big army. That's six Roman legions. This is a huge army. They go now to get the ark. I guess you could call this group Paraders of the Lost Ark. As these are going to bring in God's presence into Jerusalem. Now remember in Exodus chapter 25 and verse 22, God said this, "And there I will meet with you, I will commune with you, from above the mercy seat, from between the two cherubims, the two angels, which are upon the ark of the testimony, of all things which I will give to thee in commandment unto the children of Israel." So the ark was the place where God would fellowship with them. They would gather together and hear from God, and God would be able to communicate to them. So the ark, of course, is very important, and they wanted to bring it in. David realized that nothing was more vital and nothing was more important than doing this. Because, listen, let's face it, without him, we can do nothing. We can do absolutely nothing. Nothing is going to get done without the Lord being the center of our lives. Now, verse 3, "And they set the ark of God upon a new cart and brought it out of the house of Abinadab, and that was in Gibeah, and Uzzah and Ahio, the sons of Abinadab, drove the new cart." Now we see David doing this right thing of bringing the ark into Jerusalem, but he does it in a wrong way. You see, it shows us that God is not only concerned about our motives and why we do certain things, but he's also concerned about our methods and how we do them. And so here, David's doing a Jewish thing in the Philistine way. You say, "What do you mean, Jeff?" Well, remember, the Philistines had the ark. They captured it from the children of Israel. But remember, the ark gave them hemorrhoids. And they didn't like that very well. And it did a lot more than just giving them hemorrhoids. It gave them heartache. I mean, everywhere the ark was, they were in shambles. And finally, they just had it up to here with the ark. And they said, "We got to get rid of this thing. It's a curse." And so they put it on this cart, and they put oxen leading it, and they brought it back to the area of Israel. And they said, "You guys take this thing back." So David now brought the ark their way and not God's way. Do you see this? Because their way was the cart. God's way, according to Numbers chapter 4, God made it very clear, way back in Numbers, how the ark was to be transported. Numbers 4 talks about the Levites were to take it, and in verse 5 it says you're to cover the ark and make sure the covering is all over it, and no one's to be able to look on it but the Levites. And then he goes on in verse 15 and it says the sons of Kohath shall come and bear the ark, but they shall not touch any holy thing lest they die. So nobody's to touch the ark. Only the Kohathites are to carry the ark. Going on in Exodus 25, in verse 14, you're going to take these staves, these long
kind of wooden shafts, and you're going to put them in the rings by the sides of the ark, and the ark may be borne with them by the priests, and the staves shall be in the rings of the ark. They shall not be taken from it. So there was only one way that you were to transport the ark, and it was God's way, right? And I thought about this. Boy, this is interesting. You know, there is only one way to heaven, Jesus Christ. That's God's way. There's many people who say, I am the way, and this is the right philosophy, and this is the way you should be going. But Jesus is the only one that says, I am the only way, the only truth, the only life. There is no other way to get to heaven but by me. See, that's God's way. You say, well, I don't understand. Why God make it so one-way-ish? Because he wanted to make it real simple for you. So there's no excuses, you know? There's only one way to get to heaven, and that's by you and having your sins forgiven. Having you receive Jesus Christ in your heart. That's God's way. That's what the Bible says. So there's only one way to transport the ark, and that was go God's way. Now, David, of course, went and did it their way. He did it the world's way, you might say. And it's a new cart, see? And what are carts made out of? But boards and big wheels, right? So man gets together his board meetings, you know, and the big wheels meet. And they say, this is how we're going to do it. Man's methods to do God's work. Running the church as a corporation, you know, the corporate way of thinking. Well, now, you know, see how the world is doing it. Maybe we can just kind of change the color of it and put names on it and make it presentable. Let's go the world's way. Let's use entertainment. Let's use the spectacular, you know, that with which is all glitter and glitz, the showbiz, to do God's work of evangelism. And so you got people trying all kinds of things. But you know what? Unless it's his way, it's for nothing. And you know what? There's only one way that God wants to build his church, through evangelism. And God's made it very clear to us what way that is. How is the church going to grow? It's not the world's way. It's Acts 2:42. And they steadfastly, consistently were in the apostles' doctrine. They were in prayers. They were in communion. They were in fellowship one with the other. And then the Lord added daily such as should have been saved. If you go on with this a little bit more, you see in Ephesians chapter 4, verse 11 and 12, where it talks about, and God gave to the church pastors, teachers, evangelists, and prophets. Why? For the perfecting of the saints, that you would be built up. Why? For the continuance of the ministry, for the work of the ministry. You see,

0: We would be fed the Word of God, that when we get the Word of God in us, we would grow strong. Jesus called us all sheep, and he talks about feeding the flock. Well, God says if you just feed the flock, get them strong, healthy sheep will what? Beget sheep. That's God's way. That you would become strong in God's Word, that you would allow God's Word to have its perfect work in your heart, that you would go forth and shine for him, and let it be just a lifestyle in your life that others would see and come in. So that's the way that God wants to build his church. You see, it's not a bunch of hype and hoopla like the world likes to do. It's a slow and steady growth that is rooted and lasting. And that's the Lord's way. We're not to copy the world. I think when we begin to start wanting to copy the world and go the way of the world is when we as the church are weak. That's when we really weaken, when we bend to what the world says. And, oh, did you see the statistics? And if you do this and you do that, then you can have this and you can have that. And churches go for it. He says, I want you to just simply gather together, worship me, study my word, pray, take communion, and I'm going to build my church. It's not our job to build the church. It's his job. He said, I'll do it. You just seek me. You just let my word have its way, and you just reach out, and I'll add daily such as should be saved. But David thought and sought to use the way of the Philistines. But of course, I'm sure that David said, but it's a new cart. I washed it. I mean, this one's got the mag wheels and everything. You know, this is shiny, and wow, look at it, you know. And this is, you know, we kind of overlaid it, you know, with silver and gold, and it's a new cart. You know, change its name, put some Christian slogans on it, and it'll fly. No, it still reeks of the world. It's not God's way. And what is the result of not going God's way? The Bible says to be carnally minded, to be fleshly minded is death. To go the way of the flesh, the way of the world, is always death. Let's look at it. Verse 4. And they brought it out of the house of Abinadab, which was at Gibeah, accompanying the ark of God, and Ahio went before the ark. Now, Uzzah and Ahio were great-grandsons of Abinadab. Eleazar was his son. And these were the guys that were in charge of the ark during the time it was sitting there in that house. So, of course, these are the ones to lead the procession. And I want you to note something here that I noted as I was reading this. No one says a thing about the cart. No one says, well, wait a minute, what's this cart doing here? The Bible says you're not supposed to carry it by the cart. What's going on here? You guys, I think you got this wrong. Nobody says a thing. Now, what does this tell you? That they're ignorant of God's word. They haven't been in the word for a while, and they have forgotten the way of the Lord. And I'll tell you something, ignorance is not bliss here. For us not knowing the word is not bliss. It's confusion and frustration. That's why we're here this morning, to study God's Word, to find out what is God's ways. I want to know it, because I want to walk in them. I want to be blessed. How are you going to be blessed unless you know the Word of the Lord? We need to study it. We need to get into it. We all need to be students of the Word constantly, because ignorance is not bliss. My people are destroyed because of lack of knowledge of the Word of God. So how we need to know God's Word. And they didn't hear. Verse 5, and David and all the house of Israel played before the Lord on all manner of instruments made of fir wood, even on the harps, the psalteries, and the timbrels, and the cornets, and on the cymbals. I mean, these guys, the paraders of the Lost Ark, are excited. And they've got a big procession here. And they were convinced that all was well, that everything was fine. Can you imagine 30,000 people just singing and the trumpets and the timbrels and everything. What a sight, if not what a sound, was going on down there. Verse 6. And when they came to Nacon's threshing floor, Uzzah put forth his hand to the ark of God and took hold of it, for the oxen shook it. As they were going along this road, it got bumpy. And the ark looked like it was going to fall off. Uzzah sought to then steady the ark, put his hand out, grabbed hold of it. And here's a beautiful picture of trying to help God out in your own strength and in your own energy. And here's Uzzah trying to hold the ark. So many times we try to do that ministry that God's given to us in our flesh. We try to do it ourselves instead of letting the Lord do it. We try to help God out. Oh, God, let me give you a hand. You know, we try to work out relationships in our own flesh, in our own energy. When God wants to work it out, when God wants to be our strength and our might, when we need to depend upon Him. But we say, no, I'll give God a hand. He doesn't want your hand. He wants your heart. He wants your heart, your commitment, your dedication. And then He will show Himself strong towards you in all that you do. But remember, they were not to touch the ark. Verse 7. And the anger of the Lord was kindled against Uzzah, and God smote him there for his error, and there he died by the ark of God. Uzzah died on the very spot when he reached out to touch the ark. What a tragedy, what a terrible thing to happen in the midst of their celebration. Here they are just, yeah, here we go, and then a guy falls dead right in front of them. You talk about spoiling the mood. I mean, hey, everybody quiet down a little bit. We got a guy dead here. I think it got everybody's attention. The guy just died right on the spot. You see, at this time, David needed to learn some very important lessons. Number one, he didn't have a real respect for God's holy presence as of yet. But he was to learn the sacredness of worship and obedience to the Lord. He hasn't come there quite yet. And God had some very important things to teach him through this situation of doing a right thing in the wrong way. Look at verse 8. David was displeased. He was angry. He was frustrated because the Lord had made a breach upon Uzzah. And he called the name of the place Perez Uzzah to this day. In other words, the Lord has made a breach of Uzzah. And David was afraid of the Lord that day. Afraid of the Lord. And said, how shall the ark of the Lord come to me? He was confused. He probably thought to himself, this is not fair. You see, this is David's first attempt to experience the presence of God. To have it in his midst. And he became very frustrated. But surely, Lord, it's not wrong if the ark was to tip that we're just to, you know, just reach out and help it so it won't flip out of the cart. Well, wait a minute, David, I think you got it wrong. That thing's not even supposed to be on the cart. Oh, remember, this was fleshly energy. Hands, but no heart. And I think the sad thing is to see Uzzah laying there right beside the presence of God, and he dies. Jeff, you mean you can die right next to the presence of God? Yep. You can be deceived and be right next to the presence of God and still lose your life. What a warning. What a warning. And there's so many today that are in the flesh, using their hands and not giving their hearts, that are dying right next to the presence of God. It's sad. David was learning, like I said, some important lessons, and one of them was the beginning of wisdom is what? The fear of the Lord. David is learning to respect the seriousness of walking with a holy God. We all need to beware of disrespect, don't we? Of treating the things of God in a mundane way. You know how sometimes we get together at communion and, oh, communion, you know, eat the bread, drink the cup, you know. And you just, it becomes mechanical. But it's a holy thing we're doing. And it's a holy God who we serve. And He's seeking to do something there right in communion with you personally. If you will just open your eyes and your ears and discern the Lord's body. Remember what Paul said, there are many sick among you. Many have died. Why? Because you're doing it in a mundane way. You're not doing it right. With worship too. We just don't have songs at the beginning of the Bible study and the service just to fill time. That's for you. That's for me. That's for us to come into the presence of God. A holy God who wants to commune with us and us with Him. There's an interaction that goes on during worship. It's powerful.
1: What an amazing truth. God is almighty. God is holy. yet he wants to commune with you on a personal level. 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We hope you'll join us for our next study in 2 Samuel. It's going to be a good one. That's right here on Sound Doctrine with Pastor Jeff, a presentation of Calvary Chapel Downey. So Father, won't you speak to
2: me? This is Ministry of Minute for Mike. Today's verse is Proverbs 31:13. She seeks wool and flax and willingly works with her hands. I used to think that this woman did everything listed in this proverb every morning. That would be impossible. Instead, we see it as a pattern of continual activity to provide her family with her household with the things they needed. The word seeks gives with it a careful study of the fabric and contents of a garment, much like we study out the ingredients on the food before we buy them. So it is with this virtuous wife. It's used in the Psalms and Proverbs when seeking God, 5 times in Psalm 119 for seeking God's word. Willingly gives with it, she not only does it freely, but takes great delight in it. This virtuous woman carefully selects the material she's going to use to fashion clothes, making sure it's of the highest quality. Then she sets about working with her hands to make them. It's a delight to her in that she's clothing her family, and she finds joy in this labor of love. This has been Ministry of Minute for Mike. Thanks for listening.
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4: God was, and he's interested in the details of the lives of his people. There's no detail that's too minute to escape his interest and concern. Someone said to the late Dr. G. Campbell Morgan years ago, "Do you think we ought to pray about the little things in our lives?" And Dr. Morgan, in his characteristic manner, said, "Madam, can you mention anything in your life that's big to God?" You and I can divide in our lives big problems, little problems. Your problems and my problems are not divided that way before God. They're just little problems. And he wants us to bring everything to him in prayer. Worry about nothing. Pray about everything.
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0: today when praying for someone who is hurting. Here's Pastor Damian Kyle.
1: Someone who is physically very ill or in the middle of a completely disorienting trial. One of the things I pray most often for them is, Lord, would you give them something from your throne? Something that they will recognize is from you, your voice. Bring a word to their remembrance in order to help them have perspective in the middle of this massively hard trial that they find themselves in the middle of. Because at a time like that, no human voice can help us.

0: Hearing a prophetic word is powerful, so to pray for it is helpful, and so is studying the prophetic word. We'll do that today here on According to the Scriptures with Damian Kyle. Last time we were looking back historically and seeing fulfilled prophecy. We'll do much of the same today as we head back into chapter 11 of the book of Daniel.
1: The division of the Greek Empire, focusing in on two kingdoms within the Greek Empire, and then the great battles and all and that would take place, and then the details of the back and forth of all of it. And all of it was in the future at the time that it was given. And that tendency that sometimes we can be tempted to have it, to think, well, let's get on to the part that has to do with the future, something that does with us. But it's important to remember, when that prophecy was given, all of it was future for God's people. It's amazing what we're reading, and the testimony that the fulfillment of prophecy is to the divine inspiration of the Word. Only God could know these kind of things. And so, again, we have to stop and put ourselves in the shoes of the Jewish people and what this would have meant to them during that trying time, to look at the prophecy of Daniel and go, it is unfolding just like God said it would. God is in control. This is a mess, but we're going to be okay. And that's what the prophecy was intended to do. It is for the Jewish people, even as the fulfillment of prophecies in our day are intended to produce that same effect within us. We see what's going to happen. We see the detail. We see it unfolding before our very eyes. The details of the Olivet Discourse and the Book of Revelation and 1st and 2nd Thessalonians and Isaiah and Ezekiel, all of it coming to pass right before our eyes, right now as we sit as Christians in this room and in this age. And all of it's intended that as we see the uncertainty of all of it and wonder what's going to be the future of the church, what's going to be the future of Christians, what's going to be the future of the world, that we would turn to those scriptures for comfort in the same way that they did in that period between the two testaments that all of this was speaking about. Now, in verse 21, we come to this awful, terrible human being by the name of Antiochus Epiphanes. And so we saw a little bit about him in Daniel chapter 8. And I refer you to Daniel chapter 8 for any kind of a fuller handling and understanding of him. But there's a sense in which verses 1 through 20 constitute an introduction to this very, very vile persecutor of the Jewish people, Antiochus Epiphanes, who is a type in the Old Testament of the Antichrist who would come. As we mentioned back in Daniel chapter 8, he's the one that took on, he was just simple Antiochus. He took on the title of Epiphanes, which means the illustrious one. Can you imagine making a business card? You feel a little self-conscious. I wouldn't do it just because it'd be too much to live up to. Maybe in my 20s I could live up to being an illustrious one. But at this age, I have no interest in it at all. I don't have the energy for it. So I'll just go with Damian. But this is how serious he took himself. But behind his back, he was given a nickname, Epimanes, which means the madman. So kind of a play word. They're both E words. And so at this point in history, as the prophecy goes forward, the Seleucid kingdom had become the dominant of the two kingdoms. In verse 21, and in his place shall arise a vile person, speaking of Antiochus Epiphanes, to whom they will not give the honor of royalty, but he shall come in peaceably and seize the kingdom by intrigue. And so he did seize the throne. It was rightly belonged to his nephew, and he had himself proclaimed as king. And so he didn't ascend the throne by a rightful succession or by war, as the prophecy said, but that he would do it by intrigue. The account goes on, verse 22, with the force of a flood, they shall be swept away from before him and be broken, and also the prince of the covenant. And after the league is made with him, he shall act deceitfully, for he shall come up and become strong with a small number of people. And so all of his enemies, we're told here, would be defeated very early in his reign. He won a military victory that caused people to overlook all of the intrigue and manipulations that he did in order to unlawfully gain the throne. And we're told that he entered into a covenant treaty with the leader of the army that he had defeated, Ptolemy, to then assist him in securing his throne in Egypt, because his younger brother had taken it away from him. And Antiochus thought that this would give him a foothold in Egypt. But upon restoring Ptolemy back to his rightful reign in Egypt, the two brothers reconciled in Egypt and aligned together to push Antiochus and his army back from a fortress that they held on the border of Egypt. Verse 24, and speaking of Antiochus, he shall enter peaceably even into the richest places of the province. And he shall do what his fathers have not done, nor his forefathers. He shall disperse among them plunder, spoil, and riches, and he shall devise his plans against the strongholds, but only for a time. And so under the pretense of peace, Antiochus Epiphanes, as was prophesied here, he took the most fertile lands in the area. He invaded them that were around him, Egypt, Israel, in order to plunder their wealth. And then he distributed the wealth with his followers in order to buy and maintain their loyalty. But his plans to overrun the fortresses of Egypt, they were never realized. And then verse 25 here, he shall stir up power and his courage against the king of the south with a great army, and the king of the south shall be stirred up to battle with a very great and mighty army, but he shall not stand, for they shall devise plans against him. Yes, those who eat the portion of his delicacies shall destroy him, his army shall be swept away, and many shall fall down slain. And so the Egyptian king, Ptolemy Physcon, he was undermined by those in his kingdom who should have supported him, but they were moles. They should have supported him in his battle against Antiochus, but he was undermined them and then was defeated by Antiochus. And this refers to Antiochus Epiphanes' first campaign against Egypt in 170 BC. Verse 27, both these kings' hearts shall be bent on evil, and they shall speak lies at the same table, but it shall not prosper, for the end will be at the appointed time. And so Antiochus and his Egyptian counterparts, they attempted these various agreements and attempts at conditions of peace, but because both of them were lying and lying in the negotiations didn't succeed at all. Verse 28, and while returning to his land with great riches, his heart shall be moved against the Holy Covenant, so he shall do damage in return to his own land. And so as Antiochus is returning to his own land, following his victories, he is laden with all kinds of wealth, and he proceeds to do great damage to the land of Israel. And here we see an early indication of his hatred of the Jewish people and of his desire now to spoil the temple of the wealth that is found there. So after plundering Egypt, the king goes home by way of Israel. And as he goes home by way of Israel, he finds an insurrection is going on there against him. As you might remember in chapter 8, the word had come back to the Jews that Antiochus had been defeated in battle against the Ptolemies, but he hadn't. And Antiochus had put his own high priest in over the Jews, supplanting the legitimate high priest of the Jews. And when the Jews heard that Antiochus had been defeated, they then got rid of his high priest and put the rightful high priest in place, when they find out that he wasn't defeated, that he won the battle, and Antiochus comes back up through the land, and he realizes that they had tried to pull this insurrection off, he goes berserk and begins a horrible, horrible persecution of them, massacring 80,000 men, women, and children, and then he looted the temple with the help of his evil high priest. Then in verse 29, as all of it continues, and at the appointed time he shall return and go toward the south, but it shall not be like the former or the latter. For ships from Cyprus shall come against him. Therefore he shall be grieved and return in rage against the Holy Covenant and do damage. And so 2 years later, really all the way through verse 35 here, 168 BC, he attempts a second military expedition into the south against Egypt. He wasn't successful, and everything went, as we see in verse 30, everything went as planned initially, and then he ran head-on into the emerging power of the world at that time, and that was Rome, who were now gaining control of Alexandria there in Egypt. And so the ships from Cyprus, as they're referred to there in verse 30, refers to the Roman ships that had come to Alexandria at the request of the Ptolemies and carrying a letter from the Roman officials forbidding Antiochus to engage in a war with Egypt. Antiochus, as he's standing on a beach with these Roman officials who are giving him this ultimatum to return back to Syria without bothering Egypt, he asked them for a little bit of time to think about it. Famously, as he's trying to gain some time in order to defy the edict, the Roman emissary drew a circle in the sand around Antiochus and demanded that he give his answer before he stepped out of the circle. And Antiochus had no interest in taking on Rome or defying Rome at this particular point in time. It would have meant to take on a budding empire, and he didn't want to declare war on Rome. This was a humiliating defeat for Antiochus. And so it talks about him losing heart. He has no option but now to return to his own land. So halfway through verse 30, so he shall return and show regard for those who forsake the Holy Covenant. And so he's humiliated, he's enraged, and as he and his military made their way home through back to Syria like a bully, he vents all of his anger upon the Jews now for a second time. And this history, we looked at it briefly in chapter 8, but so much of it is recorded. The best historical source related to it is 1st and 2nd Maccabees. And so he's humiliated, he's enraged, and he sends an officer to Jerusalem pretending that he is coming now in peace. But on the Sabbath day, he suddenly attacks the Jews. He massacres even more people. He plunders the city. And

pig was unclean. I mean, it was just an attempt to poke them in the eye and humiliate them in a massive way. And so he slaughters this female pig on the altar. He then forbids the continuance of the daily sacrifices. Again, Daniel, the prophecy, is speaking of it come to pass. All of it came to pass exactly as was declared. He then issued orders that the Jews should cease their worship, and then he erected an image of Zeus in the area of the holy place. And by virtue of doing that, between the pig and the image of Zeus, he desecrated the temple. In other words, it became a desolation. Nobody would come there to worship now among the Jews until the purification of all of it under the Maccabees. And you can read that on your own. But all of these actions, as you see in verse 32, speaking of the Maccabeans and others who rose up against this despicable abomination, those who do wickedly against the covenant, he shall corrupt with flattery. He found Jews to placate in his plans, but the people who know their God, there's always a remnant among God's people, shall be strong and carry out great exploits. And these actions of Antiochus Epiphanes then led to the Maccabean revolt, one of the highlights and mountaintop kind of events in Jewish history. And then in verse 33, and those of the people who understand shall instruct many. Yet for many days they shall fall by the sword and flame, by captivity and plundering. And so Antiochus killed tens of thousands of Jews in his determination to put down the revolt under the Maccabeans by force. And then verse 34, now when they fall, they shall be aided with a little help, but many shall join with them by intrigue, and some of those of understanding shall fall to refine them, purify them, and make them white until the time of the end, because it is still for the appointed time. And so some Jews did defect to Antiochus, even while others were remaining strong against him and fighting against him. It's awful how that kind of thing can happen. This period in Jewish history is described here prophetically as being a time of purging and a separation of the true from the false, the motivations. Not every Jew was a good Jew historically. And it was to separate and show who really loved God and cared, and those who were courageous versus those who were cowardly or faint-hearted. And again, all of these events took place in that 400-year period between the Old Testament and the New Testament. And what we have read, I tend not to commend audiences and congregations, not that I have a bunch of them. I only have one. I should say people, for being attentive to the Word of God. But this is a passage of Scripture that demands a lot. I mean, it's very unique, even within the Scriptures, in terms of like preparing for it. It's like been 35 years of this, and maybe second only to Romans chapter 9. In terms of trying to make heads or tails of it myself in order to make it clear enough for everyone. But what we have before us is just an absolute marvel. Again, we read it as history unless we remember that it was completely prophetic at the moment it was given. And all of it fulfilled in this astonishing detail. And these 35 verses contain about 135 specific promises, and each of them were fulfilled exactly as God had stated they would be. And again, think about how much this prophecy would have meant to your people, Daniel, to the Jews, in the middle of this mess, in needing perspective, needing to hear God's voice in the middle of all of this. So often when I'm praying for someone who is in a maybe physically very ill or in the middle of a completely disorienting trial, one of the things I pray most often
for them is, Lord, would

0: you give them something from your throne, something that they will recognize is from you, your voice. Bring a word to their remembrance. Bring a song to their remembrance that they can sing in order to help them have perspective in the middle of this massively hard trial that they find themselves in the middle of. Because at a time like that, no human voice can help us. We've got to hear something from God. And so God gave it to them for that season in their history. As they're wondering, are we going to survive? Is the nation going to survive? Are the Jewish people going to survive as well? And so why go through all of this in this kind of detail? Why is this of any use to us at all? There is a way to skim through all of this, but I just figure it's not me to do it that way. And I figure it's in the Bible, and it's important for us to at least try to know, or at least know, yeah, I remember, I was in a Bible study on Daniel 11. Don't remember anything about it, but I do remember that was God's awesome concerning his prophecies. And so the reason to go through it in that kind of detail is to drive home the point that just as these past prophecies were fulfilled to almost microscopic detail, to absolute perfection, to realize that when we read God's prophecies concerning the future, that every single one of them is going to come to pass as perfectly and as completely as this one did for the Jews so long ago. And that by the time that man's history is complete, every single prophecy in the Bible is going to read like Daniel chapter 11. It will be 100% complete. And so when you read the Olivet Discourse, Matthew 24 and 25, where Jesus talks about the last days and what will be the signs of the times, and we read the book of Revelation, we read the book of Daniel, we read the book of Isaiah, we read the book of Ezekiel, we read 1 and 2 Thessalonians, and all of these places in the Scripture that speak of what is going to come to pass in this world and how God is going to ultimately and wonderfully prevail in all of it, to realize it's not fiction. It will all come to pass as surely as what we have read here has come to pass.
1: 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Well, there's much more to come in Daniel. Don't miss a moment of the journey here on According to the Scriptures with Damian Kyle. 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
1: It's 73 degrees.
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0: Psalm 113, verses 1 through 5. Praise the Lord. Praise, O servants of the Lord. Praise the name of the Lord. Blessed be the name of the Lord for this time forth and forevermore, from the rising of the sun to its going down. The Lord's name is to be praised. The Lord is high above all nations, his glory above the heavens. Who is like the Lord our God who dwells on high?
1: This has been your sustaining word of the day, brought to you by Calvary Chapel of Manitowoc.
2: God's wonderful grace. It is our path to heaven. But Pastor Lloyd Pulley reminds us today that too many Christians think of God's grace as a free ticket to sin without consequence.
3: People think that's cheap grace. Oh, I can just sin and just come to church? Yeah, God, here it is. See, it doesn't work that way. When you are truly forgiven and you know it, there's something powerful in your own heart that makes you just so thankful, so amazed at God's forgiveness when he's taken that all away and there's no hammer to fall, no hammer to drop on you anymore. It's like the weight is gone. You want to please him even more when you've experienced true forgiveness.

0: Hi there. Welcome to Bridging the Gap, presented by Calvary Chapel Old Bridge. Pastor Lloyd Pulley is our senior pastor and teacher on the radio program. Today, he's going to bring us another message out of Ephesians chapter 6 concerning spiritual warfare. None of us really wants to know Satan very well. He is our enemy, after all. And he wants to destroy our relationship with God. But if we get to know his methods, well, we'll have an advantage, right? Well, that's what we'll look at today. Satan's operation manual. Here's Pastor Lloyd Pulley with today's message called Make Your Stand.
1: Looking at the end of an epistle, you're looking at the application. And what goes before it, of course, is really the key to this battle. What goes before it is learning how to sit in your position in Christ. Who you are in him. Your identity is key. Then, you know, when you understand what he's done for you, then the exhortation, okay, now walk. Walk in wisdom. Walk in love. Walk in the light. Everything would be great if it were not for this next section when he says, all right, be strong in the Lord, verse 10, in the power of his might. We looked at this last time. Put on the whole armor of God to be able to stand against the wiles of the devil. And we're going to come back to that in one of our last sessions on this. And take a look more clearly at very common schemes that he plays. Listen, he's thousands of years experience in psychology and in philosophy and in sociology and in all manner of understanding human nature. He is way too clever for us. And he knows how we operate. And he's got his MO is very clear all the way down the line. He knows what hits us. And it's amazing because the same thing, that really is what is devoid in his own character. And we should learn some things from this. But we will look more specifically at those things. In the meantime, we're reminded we're not wrestling against flesh and blood, but against principalities and powers, against the rulers of the darkness of this age, against spiritual hosts. Now, we saw in Joshua that he was the commander of the Lord's army that Joshua met. He was the Lord of hosts. Well, this one is a ruler of the spiritual hosts of wickedness. Now, just if you want to calculate that, if you're worried about demons behind every bush, just know that there's twice as many angels as demons. And not to mention, you are in the Lord's hand and his power. And if anything, by the time you're done with this session and this series, you should understand one very important thing. Demons are much more afraid of you than you should ever be of them. You've got to understand your position and your authority. And that is key. So this is the spiritual battle that we face. So then he says in verse 13, therefore, take up the whole armor of God that you may be able to withstand in the evil day, and having done all to stand. And he goes into stand, therefore, and looks at that. Now, I want to back up for 1 second because a key to this reality that we're in, the unseen world, the key is understanding our own identity. You know, for everyone that's trying to explain how the world got here and how life, you know, of course, evolved in the you don't believe in God, that's what you hold. The real problem is not understanding where life came from, but where did death come from? People never ask that question. Well, where did death come from? I mean, our cells divide, perfect division, but every time they do, they're just slightly off, which is caused by presumably cosmic rays, which didn't happen before the flood because they lived 800-900 years of age. What really happened? You know, the death, of course, the Bible explains where it came from. It came as a result of sin. Something just got tweaked in this perfect setup that God made. He made the world beautifully. The world, people complain about God and all the systems that don't make sense. And they use these in evolutionary classes. They'll show all the mistakes. If you were God, you'd have never done it this way. That's what they tell you. But what they don't tell you is that most of those things that are broken down that it's kind of like if you went into a bombed out area and you looked at this huge cathedral and you go, what kind of an idiot architect would design this thing? Look at these boulders over here and this fell over here. And of course, not taking into consideration it got bombed, you would miss the point. You'd think someone designed it that way. No, it was bombed. So was creation bombed, if you will. So was human nature bombed. But when you became a Christian, you were given a new heart. You know, you've got to understand your identity now is identity that you are redeemed. You've been paid for. All of your sin has been covered. You've been forgiven. You've been adopted into the family of God. And you are beloved. That's your identity. Now, sometimes you forget that. And there's an enemy that wants you to forget that. We're told to put off the old and put on the new. But we have this very clever enemy who understands every bit about us, every bit about those old habits. He knows how to stir that up and get us confused. So this leads us to this meat of this message in verse 13. Therefore, take up the armor of God that you may be able to withstand in the evil day, and having done all, to stand. Now, if you know you're not at home in this world and you've got a bigger purpose, you're looking for God's kingdom. In fact, you're praying, Lord, your will be done here on earth as it is in heaven. And you're aware that, yeah, you still have this bodily connection to this world. Your molecular basis, your cells are all working how they used to work in many ways. There's not a change there. And you're also maybe addicted to certain things because that happens. You know, it's interesting how you can actually change certain genes that are on and off by decisions you make. You make bad decisions a lot. You actually are you're formulating a genetic kind of a pressure to turn certain genes on. You don't change your DNA, but you turn certain genes on and off by certain behaviors and addictions. And you get addicted. You get connected. And sometimes those are hard to break out of, even though you have a new heart. So all of this standing and withstanding is what he talks about in this battle, because it's not just the flesh you inherited because you didn't get a new body yet. Anybody get a new body yet? When you receive the Lord, did you get a new body? No, you didn't. You're going to get one. Can't wait for that new model. But also you still live in the same world under the rulers of this spiritual hosts of darkness. So there's the world still is held under sway by the enemy. So those are two strikes. And then, of course, you have a very clever and very determined enemy that seems to show a whole lot of attention to you. Little old you. Who would have thought? Who are you? That this evil one for thousands of years would be so bent and focused in releasing his emissaries to mess your life up. Why does he care? Who are you? And we asked that question last time. Well, you're more than you think you are. Because if you've been beaten down to think you aren't anything, and you know the world sizes you up and you know you're not important, you don't have the beauty, you don't have the wealth, you don't have the intelligence, you don't have the strength. Those are the measuring points the world is going to size you up with. As if those are the most valuable things. I'm reminded of even the body of Christ when Paul says, you know, God has ordained that the least important members have the most visibility. And the most important members, you can't even see. I told my wife this last week, I said, honey, you know, I'm really beginning to think I understand this. That even in positions of leadership, we think those are important in a way, but you know, sometimes the Lord allows some people to have more visibility that are not near. Look, you could have a talking head up here and he could be so eloquent and whatever he is. But if there wasn't love and mercy and kindness and all those gifts that aren't that visible on a scale of comparing, you know, in what's hip and cool, but without them, what kind of a church would you have? Those seemingly lesser gifts are more valuable. The unseen. And so we have to understand that it's the things not by the standards the world measures us by that are really important. But do you love your friends? Are you faithful? Do you love God? Do you obey him, trust him? You know, listen, one day you're going to hear, well done, thou good and faithful servant. And that's going to be worth far more than the entire world combined. You can have this world. Just give me Jesus. So all of this standing. Now, what are we standing for? The first note on this that I wanted to point out in this verse is something we need to recognize very importantly. He says that you may be able to withstand in the evil day. Now, notice that little phrase, in the evil day. That little phrase is very important.
0: Pastor Lloyd will explain why that phrase is so important in just a moment. Well, this July, discover encouragement and honest insight into a question that a lot of believers wrestle with. Why does it sometimes feel like God isn't answering? In Why Doesn't God Answer My Prayers, Erwin Lutzer addresses the real reason our prayers can feel unanswered. 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You can also write to us, and please take note of our new address. It's Bridging the Gap, 123 White Oak Lane. That's here in Old Bridge, New Jersey, and the zip code is 08857. Again, our new mailing address is Bridging the Gap, 123 White Oak Lane, Old Bridge, New Jersey, and the zip code is 08857. Well, to share more on the importance of those four words in the evil day, here's Pastor Lloyd with the conclusion of today's message called Make Your Stand, taken out of Ephesians chapter 6.
1: We tend to think, you know, once I've got a lesson down, it's done, it's over, and I can go on to the next lesson. It's kind of math. You know, I've learned 2 + 2 = 4. I don't have to go back there. I've got that, now I go on to the next one. But spiritually, what happens is the days as they go, you conquer some temptation, you overcome something, and Satan backs off for a while and you're fine for a while. It's like, wow, I think I got this licked. But you're only being set up for a concerted attack again on that to make you think you really don't have it overcome. And if you confidently think you do, you're going to be taken by surprise. So you need to have an awareness and be prepared for the evil day. Some days are more evil than others. You've learned that by now, I'm sure. Some days it's like, wow, this is a piece of cake. I got this wired. And you look at other Christians, you go, what's wrong with you? You know, can't you figure this out? I mean, look at me. I'm doing great. You know, just wait. Don't ever say that. Trust me. This isn't about knock on wood kind of silly stuff, superstition. This is just a reality check where you are not as put together. It takes years for the Lord to form himself in you. And they're evil days. So keep in mind that though we walk in the flesh, we don't war in the flesh. The weapons of our warfare are not carnal, but mighty in God. 2 Corinthians 10. So what kind of evil? So think about what kinds of evil that come on the evil day. What kind of things you have to battle? What kind of things you have to stand against or withstand or stand your ground? And it all goes back to what we talked about a little bit, a little insight into the nature of the evil one, his character, his nature. His strategies are all revolved around who he is. Just in the same way, the very nature of God and who God is the very foundation of our deliverance, being in Christ. But also, the enemy comes at it from a vantage point where he knows what we used to be, and he appeals to that old. You know, he's very proud, the devil. Very, very proud. He was lifted up in pride. He was once very wise and beautiful, as we noted in Ezekiel 28, if you check those verses out. The king of Tyre, he's called. Unlike the prince of Tyre, who was the actual human leader of Tyre, the king was the spiritual being behind the throne. And by the way, in these principalities and powers that operate in the world, do you not think for a moment that they hold a lot of sway in world governments? Oh, absolutely. There's a lot more spiritism and weird stuff behind the scenes than you would really ever imagine. Because, you know, listen, when you're a nation, you'll take any advantage you can, even if you don't fully understand it. These powers that offer their power to you. I remember a young man who was offered a special power to do better on these video games. And he opened himself up to a spiritual attack that he didn't even realize. So just be wise of that. He was created perfect, but Lucifer rebelled. He became the devil. And all of it tells us, if you turn to Isaiah chapter 14, I want you to do that real quick. Hold your finger here in Ephesians. Turn to Isaiah chapter 14, because there's one thing I think would be useful to point out, which is the very substance of how we get pulled in by pride, because this is what hit him. In Isaiah 14, verse 12, he says, "How you are fallen from heaven, O Lucifer, son of the morning. How you are cut to the ground, you who weakened the nations. For you have said in your heart," and this goes into what I'd call the five I wills. See, the Bible tells us to pray, "Your will be done on earth as it is in heaven." Jesus said, "Not my will, but your will be done," when he prayed. That's very important, because Satan will trip you up with your will, because he was the one that fell himself. "I will ascend into heaven. I'll get my own way to heaven. I'll exalt my throne above the stars of God," which is to say, I'll exalt myself over all the other angels. "I'll also sit on the mount of the congregation on the farthest sides of the north." What he's saying there is, what was on the farthest sides of the north in the city of David was the Temple Mount, and on the Temple Mount, the temple, and in the temple, the very presence of God. He's saying, "I'm going to sit on the throne of God. I will ascend above the heights of the clouds. I will be like the Most High." Five times he says, "I will." And the last one was the very foundation of the temptation that came to Eve. God knows in the day you eat of that fruit, you'll be like him. He's holding out on you, Eve. If you take of this fruit, you'll be like God. Your eyes will be open. You'll know good and evil. See, a half-truth is always a dangerous lie. And it was a half-truth. They tasted a little bit of evil at that point. But boy, what a cost that came to mankind at that point. Now, he says to what happens to Satan, he says, "Yet you'll be brought down to Sheol," that is hell, "to the lowest depths of the pit. All who see you will gaze at you and consider you." Now, one day we're going to actually get a bird's eye view of this person, and we're going to wonder and consider saying, "Is this the man who made the earth tremble, who shook kingdoms, who made the world as a wilderness and destroyed his cities, who did not open the house of the prisoners?" We'll be like, "This is the one?" You see, proud, his pride, he appeals to our pride, and he wants us to also act independently of God. One of his strategies, one of the evil things that will come to you: don't ask God. "Yeah, I know it says this in the Bible, but..." How many times have you said that? "I know the Bible says this, but in my case..." See, you are being set up on an evil day to fall after your own independent action away from God's best. And you know, look, it's just going to cost you. It's going to cost you dearly. I would like you to be spared of a lot of the pain that you'll experience when you think, "Oh, it'll be okay. God has given me an exception. You know, my situation is different from everybody else's, and I act independently." So that's one of the ways that he acts. He knows how to target our pride. He targeted David's pride when he was king. See, one of the things kings were never supposed to do in Israel was to count the number of their troops. Did you know that? Taking a census to count their able-bodied warriors? A no-no. The reason God forbid them to do that? Because he knew they would be measuring their strength by carnal means, taking stock of their ability rather than who's really our protector. And sure enough, David, in a weak moment... See, we think of his weak moment with Bathsheba. And yeah, that was, and that cost him, but not near as much as it cost him on that sin in which he told Joab, his commander, "I want you to number all the troops." And even Joab, who wasn't really that godly of a guy, believe it or not, he objected. He was, "King, no, may the Lord multiply our number. You know, we have to worry about the number. Let the Lord take care of that. Let's not count." But David was proudful. "Who's the king around here? I'm the king. Do it." So Joab carried out the number, but he didn't even count all of them. And he brought the number to David. And as soon as the number came to David, the Holy Spirit, God spoke to David and said, "All right, it's over, baby. Pick which discipline you want." And you know, it was a very painful experience for David to see the plague that came upon his people. And many people died because of his sin. And even he said, "Let me," you know, he tried to stand in the gap. Finally, he came to his senses. But pride will blind you. You get so caught up in your own will what I want. Be careful. That's Satan's evil day strategy. He's also a destroyer. He's going to bring us suffering at times to try to make us impatient like he did with Job. We mentioned that. He's also an accuser. He's going to try to make you feel guilty about the things you've done wrong, when instead he knows that if you just take that junk to the cross, it's covered. And then what happens is people think that's cheap grace. Oh, I can just sin and just come to church? Yeah, God, here it is. See, it doesn't work that way. When you are truly forgiven and you know it, there's something powerful in your own heart that makes you just so thankful and so great and just so amazed at God's forgiveness when he's taken that all away and there's no hammer to fall, no hammer to drop on you anymore. It's like the weight is gone. You want to please him even more when you've experienced true forgiveness. All the times I punished myself for my mistakes, you know, and I feel like God could never, I'm in the doghouse. I'm in the spiritual doghouse for some weeks because of that dumb decision I made. And I would think that way. And it was self-fulfilling. Everything would be gloomy. I'd be walking around, just going through trials right now. And, you know, God's not happy with me. I blew it, you know. Silly stuff, but we do it. Satan is the accuser of the brethren. He was accusing me. You're not worthy. You know, you shouldn't even be a pastor. You call yourself a Christian. And Satan's going to get his emissaries around there to tell you the same thing.
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2: Pastor Lloyd, sometimes people assume that if God doesn't answer a prayer the way they hope, he must not care. 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
3: 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We often measure God's love by whether he gives us what we want. And yet his love is demonstrated at what we need. Clearly, the greatest need we had was salvation, and he sent his only begotten son. So I think he shows how much he loves us. So if his answers don't match our expectations, maybe he's doing something greater, and that's where we've got to trust him.
2: That's right, and that's such a helpful perspective because many of us have been there, right?
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3: Yeah. 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
2: It's 72 degrees.
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4: Today's Wisdom for Women is Proverbs 16, verse 7. When a man or a woman's ways please the Lord, he makes even their enemies to be at peace with them. There are two important parts of this proverb. Part one is the key, to live a life that pleases God. In the early 80s, Pastor Chuck Smith's wife Kay did an amazing Bible study series called Pleasing the Heart of God. For me as a young woman and wife and mother, it was life-changing. I learned about sweet surrender. I learned about obedience and trust and walking in the light. Thank you, Kay Smith. You not only taught this lesson, you lived it. And so, since she's one of the best examples I know of the first part, living to please God, does her life also fit the model regarding enemies? Kay will be 83 next month. Through the years, she's had many friends, but some foes too. Some have been unkind and unfair to her and Chuck. But at this point in her life, when she speaks of the people in her church, her face lights up. She shares sweet stories. Occasionally, she may smile and say, "Oh yes, there were a few stinkers, but God loves them too." So, summary statement, are any and all past enemies at peace with Kay Smith? I would say yes, because they get no traction. They do not have the ability to get her riled or mean or bitter. Her heart is at peace. She's a living testimony that when a woman's ways please the Lord, he makes even her enemies to be at peace with her. This is Debbie Bryson praying that the practical wisdom of God's word will make you wise.
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1: So we know the battle is between light and darkness, between the children of God and these apostates, and what do we do about it? It's interesting. Jude doesn't say go out and go after these apostates, these men who are a danger to the church. Don't go out looking for them. I mean, if they're in the church, yeah, you got to deal with it. But what does he tell us to do? Focus on the Lord. Focus on your walk. Help others that have been affected by these apostates, because God will take care of them. You need to build yourself up, and we need to stay focused on the Lord. But how? Well, I think Jude gives us four ways. Two of the ways are here in verse 20, and we'll pick up the other two as we read on. But these first points that Jude gives us are all there to stand strong and grow in the Lord. Building yourself up in the faith is the first one. And he's not speaking of faith, he's speaking of the faith. What Jude's been talking about since he opened up this letter, these truths of God found in the Word of God. And Satan knows the quickest way to defeat a local church is to destroy the foundation which it's built upon. Psalm 11:3, if foundations are destroyed, what can the righteous do? Yeah. In fact, Paul in Ephesians 2, verses 20 through 22, he reminds us, having been built on the foundation of the apostles and prophets, Jesus Christ himself being the chief cornerstone, in whom the whole building being fitted together grows into a holy temple in the Lord, in whom you are also being built up together for a dwelling place of God in the Spirit. The foundation that he's speaking of is the Word of God that's been laid down by the apostles and the prophets. And we base our faith upon that. That's what we're contending for. You know, Jude said, earnestly contend for the faith that's been entrusted to you. And Satan attacks the Word of God, waters it down. And we got to keep growing in the Lord. We need to study his word and apply his word to our lives. Because if we don't, we are going to be tossed by the winds of doctrine that blow throughout the church. I was shocked when we had false doctrine come into this church. I was surprised, but it can happen, just like it happened in Ephesus. And so we read the Word of God, we study it, we listen to sermons or Bible teachings, meditate, memorize. We fill our physical bodies with all kinds of food to build them up. We need to do the same with our spiritual bodies. I need to know how to live in the days we're living in. You know, I used the example before about prior to the Vietnam War, I think it was, they had a hard time with soldiers training them, you know, how to put your guns together, clean them, take care of them, because there was no war. So they really didn't care. But they said as soon as they were going to be deployed to go into battle, these soldiers paid attention because they knew their life depended on it. That's what I'm encouraging you guys. The sword of the Spirit. Know how to use it. Take up the whole armor of God because it's vital to our spiritual lives, to stand strong in the days we're living in. William MacDonald put it like this. He said, the Word of God is certainly central in spiritual growth. I have yet to meet a strong, fruitful Christian who ignores his Bible. We must daily spend devotional time in the Word, seeking the mind of God. We must also study the Word regularly in a disciplined way so that we can better understand what it teaches. The gifted Chinese preacher Watchman Nee used to read through the New Testament once a month. This becomes apparent when you read his books, for you are struck with his wonderful insights into God's Word. The members of the Chinese church used to have a saying, no Bible, no breakfast. If we followed that motto in America, I wonder how many Christians would go hungry. Wow. The importance of God's Word. It builds us up. You know, Paul said, brethren, I commend you to God and to the word of his grace, which is able to build you up and give you an inheritance among all those who are sanctified. God's word builds us up. It helps us in our spiritual walk. You know, how does a young man cleanse his way? By taking heed according to his word. Your word I have treasured in my heart, David said in Psalm 119, that I might not sin against you. You know, there was a guy who used to say that, I've been to hundreds of sermons. I've heard them. I don't remember any of them. I can't tell you what they're all about. Another guy said to him, what did your wife cook you last Friday for a meal? I don't remember. Exactly. And yet, It is that food that you took in that is nourishing your body today. What you take in with the Word of God, you may not remember it at this moment, but when you are involved in a situation, the Holy Spirit will bring it to memory for you. How wonderful that is. So being in the Word of God. The second point, praying in the Spirit. Fellowship with God. Sensitive to the Spirit's leading. You know, why is there such a lack of discernment today? Well, I think two reasons. People don't know the Word of God, and they're not praying. They're not seeking direction from God. God will speak to your hearts. He will expose the false teaching. And true prayer is just talking with God. You know, I've had people that, you know, they're praying in the New King or in King James English. I'm like, really? I don't speak like that. You know, these and thous and all that. I speak in my lingo. You know, it's what I say. And God can understand me. Sometimes my wife doesn't, but God does. She goes, what are you talking about? God understands. You just talk to him. That's how wonderful our God is. And I think it's interesting, you know, I was talking about this with Brandon this morning, that God, you know, people think that our prayers are like a little, like a candy machine. You put the money in, pull the lever, and out falls the candy that you want. So you just talk with God. God, give me this, give me that. You know what prayer really is? Prayer is getting our heart in tune with God's heart. That's really what it is. And as we spend time with him, he directs our lives. I think that is so important for us. His will, not our will, to be done on this earth. As we read on, we're going to look at our fruits and what's manifested in our lives as we walk in the Spirit. And that will lead us to other two points on how we can be strong in the Lord or how we can build ourselves up in the faith. Look at verse 21 here in Jude. Keep yourself in the love of God, looking for the mercy of our Lord Jesus Christ unto eternal life. And on some have compassion, making a distinction, but others save with fear, pulling them out of the fire, hating even the garment defiled by the flesh. So Jude says, keep yourself in the love of God. He doesn't say, keep yourself saved. I know some people like to use that. This is how you keep yourself saved. No. Keep working harder, do this, do that, and in the end, you'll have eternal life. Well, how much do I have to do? How hard do I have to try? How much work is there? Because nobody knows, because good works don't save us. They don't get us to heaven. And think about it. If good works could get us into heaven, you wouldn't know until you died. Oh, what do you mean I missed it by one point? Right? That would be horrible. The Bible says we can know we're saved. How could we know? Because Jesus did the work, and if we receive him into our lives as Lord and Savior, we're saved. Praise God for that. In fact, Jude 1:1 says that we're preserved in Christ Jesus. Oh, there we are. Thank you, Lord. You're the one that preserves us. And then what does Jude mean when he says that we're to keep yourself in the love of God? Well, that's a tricky one for some, but think about it. Are we working to have God love us more? I think sometimes that's the way we think. But God can't love us any more than he already does, and he can't love us any less than he does. He's our Heavenly Father. Well, what is he talking about then? He's talking about walking where God is walking. We're blessed as we're obedient to the Lord. He's pouring out his blessings, and we have to stay, I think Pastor Chuck used this, under the spout where the blessings come out. I like that. Just stay under the spout where the blessings come out. We obey him. We walk with him. He demonstrates his love towards us in tangible ways. And I'll give you this example if you're still a little confused about that. When my children were young, I love them still, but when they were young, I loved them no matter what they did. Why? Because they're my children. Think about that. When my children were bad, did I stop loving them? Absolutely not. They're my children. My love for them was unconditional because, again, they were my children. The problem came when they were disobedient. My love for them didn't stop, but I couldn't bless them for their bad behavior. I couldn't take them to the movies or let them drive the car or whatever because they were bad. I was not going to bless their bad behavior. I wanted to, but I couldn't. But here's the key. My love for them didn't change. But the blessings they would have received were held back because they broke the rules that Julie and I both had set forth. And that's our Heavenly Father. He wants to bless his children. But those blessings come as we're obedient to him. I hope that makes sense, because it's not that God loves us less, but we miss out on the blessings when we disobey the Lord. You know, nowhere in the scriptures will you see, you know, if you do this, I'll love you more, God saying that. No, his love for us is unconditional. Do you really think any of us deserved salvation? Oh, you know what? Joe's in because he is such a cute and adorable guy. I mean, he's Italian, so he's good. And he's a Bear fan. Absolutely, he's going to heaven. No. And all the Green Bay Packer fans said, no way. I was a sinner in the sight of a holy and righteous God. And the only reason I'm saved is because the blood of Jesus Christ has cleansed me from all my sins. Well, the fourth point is looking for the mercy of our Lord. This is interesting because as I dug into this, the whole focus of that is looking for the Lord's return, the glorious appearing of our great God and Savior, Jesus Christ. Because the word translated for looking in Jude 1:21 speaks of earnestly expecting or anxiously awaiting for. It carries with it the idea looking diligently and vigilantly for the coming of the Lord Jesus with great expectation. I think Jude is talking about the rapture of the church, looking for the Lord's return. That's what Paul said in Titus 2:13, looking again for the blessed hope and glorious appearing of our great God and Savior, Jesus Christ. Jude uses the phrase the mercy regarding the Lord's return, and Paul speaks of the blessed hope. Same thing. And when Jude speaks of eternal life, he's not speaking of what we have when we're saved, but the culmination now of all that is ours when we're taken home to be with the Lord. The redemption of these bodies of flesh as our spirit and soul receive a new body, an eternal body. So here's the thing. In the midst of the apostasy, in the midst of these apostates, when things are looking very dark, very black, there's hope. The Lord's coming back. And it's based on the truths of God found in the Word of God. And we have complete confidence then that what God has promised, He's more than able to bring to pass. So I think these four things in our lives, if you want to be built up in the faith, are so important to apply. Build yourself up in the faith, pray in the Spirit, keep yourself in the love of God, and looking for the mercy of our Lord. That's how we do it. And as we build ourselves up in the faith, we see what God is doing on the inside manifested outwardly, and the things that we do and the things that we say, the fruit. You know, we have compassion on people. We're not always angry. We're not always mad, or, you know, we just have that love of God, the fruit. And Jude makes an interesting point. He says, and some have compassion, making a distinction, but others save with fear, pulling them out of the fire, hating even the garment defiled by the flesh. How do you deal with those who have been influenced by these apostates, witnessing or bringing the gospel message to the lost? How do you approach them? Everyone's different. You got to make a distinction. And how do we make a distinction? You pray. You ask the Holy Spirit, Lord, show me what to say to this person, how to minister to them, where to have compassion on some. I think for most people, they need to hear the love of God. I think that's why so many Muslims today are coming to saving faith, because Allah is a horrible God. He's evil, wicked. But our God is loving, loving so much that He came down from heaven to die for our sins on the cross of Calvary, being raised the third day. And that gift of salvation is open to everyone. In fact, Paul in Romans 2:4 said, or do you despise the riches of His goodness, forbearance, and long-suffering, not knowing that the goodness of God leads you to repentance? Yeah, I think some just need to hear that. Most need to hear the love of God, because we're living in a world where there's so much anger and hatred, right? And you need that love. But Jude also says there are some, and I know there are some out there that need to have that fear cause them to repent of their sins and come to Christ, His coming judgment. Some of you have heard of Jonathan Edwards. He had a sermon, Sinners in the Hands of an Angry God, and he used this approach, and many responded by repenting of their sins during the message. And understand, Jonathan Edwards, you know, was not a rock star preacher, okay? He wore glasses, he had poor eyesight. He had to bring his papers up to his face to read. Very monotone speaking. And yet, as he taught, people would be falling on their knees repenting of their sins. Was it Jonathan Edwards? No, it was God. The Holy Spirit was convicting them. This is just part of the sermon. The God that holds you over the pit of hell, much as one holds a spider or some loathsome insect over the fire, abhors you and is dreadfully provoked. His wrath towards you burns like fire. He looks upon you as worthy of nothing else but to be cast into the fire. He is of purer eyes than to bear to have you in His sight. You are 10,000 times more abominable in His eyes than the most hateful, venomous serpent is in our eyes. Oh, my gosh, right? You hear that, you go, wow. Yeah, well, is he wrong? No. And, you know, he says, you have offended him infinitely more than ever a stubborn rebel did his prince. And yet it is nothing but his hand that holds you from falling into the fire every moment. It is the

There's a reason why you do not this very moment drop down into hell. Wow. Oh, sinner, consider the fearful danger you're in. It is a great furnace of wrath, a wide and bottomless pit full of the fire of wrath that you have held over in the hand that God, whose wrath is provoked and incensed as much against you as against many of the damned in hell. You hang by a slender thread with the flames of divine wrath flashing about it and ready every moment to singe it and burn it asunder. And you have no interest in any mediator and nothing to lay hold of to save yourself, nothing to keep off the flames of wrath, nothing of your own, nothing that you have ever done, nothing that you can do to induce God to spare you one moment. That was a harsh reality. And for whatever reason, the Holy Spirit gave Jonathan Edwards those words because there were people there that needed to hear it. But like I said, most people need to hear about the love of God because, let's face it, look at our lives today. Look at all the turmoil that's going on. And to hear God loves someone like me. I know someone who close to me that struggles with this area. There's no way God could love me. You just don't know what I've done. I can't even tell you they're so bad. And there's no way God can love. Oh, yes, there is. Our God loved the thief on the cross, the murderer. He can love every single person. He does love every single person. He died for every single person. And to get that message across is hard sometimes. But they need to hear that love. But there are those that need to be, I guess, hung over the fires of hell, ready to be dropped in. But for the most part, the love of God. And I'll conclude with this. He will keep us from stumbling. Look at verse 24 and 25. Now to him who is able to keep you from stumbling and to present you faultless before the presence of his glory with exceeding joy, to God our Savior, who alone is wise, be glory and majesty, dominion and power, both now and forever. Amen. Wow. Maybe with all these apostates and the coming judgment, maybe there were some young Christians within the church that needed to hear that, you know what, you're not going to lose your salvation. Here's these wonderful words of God. He's able to keep us, sustain us. One day we'll be taken to glory. I'm secure because he's going to keep us from stumbling. What a glorious promise. We're preserved in Jesus Christ, as Jude said in 1:1, like I said already. And in the midst of these apostates, God is able to keep us from stumbling into their false teaching. He's able to save us in the first place. Isn't he able to keep us from stumbling? Yeah. John said in 1 John 5, whoever is born of God overcomes the world. And this is the victory that has overcome the world. You ready? This is the victory. We're all looking for that. What do we say? What do we do? Our faith. Well, what does that mean? Who is he who overcomes the world but he who believes that Jesus Christ is the Son of God? Our faith in him will keep us from stumbling. Well, then why do we stumble? Why do we fail? Why do we fall? Because I take my eyes off the Son of God and I'm walking in darkness. And then I stumble. We need to know the truths of God found in the Word of God, or we're going to get ourselves into trouble. I'll give you this example. There was a woman that came home and found her husband in the kitchen, and he was just shaking frantically, and it looked like a wire running from his waist toward the electric kettle. And he's just shaking like this. So she wanted to jolt him away from the deadly current, so she whacked him with a hand plank of wood and broke his arm in two places. Until that moment, he had been happily listening to his Walkman. Well, I'm sure he's in therapy right now. Every time he hears music, he probably hits the deck. But, you know, I can't blame her totally, because if it looked like his dancing, he was getting electrocuted. All right, maybe he needed a jolt. Don't dance in the house anymore, honey. But here's the reason I bring this up. It's important to know the whole truth before you jump into something, because you can be wrong, as this woman was. And what I see here is that Judas left us with a beautiful benediction or blessing, and he gives all glory to God. And that's what we need to do. In the midst of the apostasy that we see the church in today, praise God for what he's doing in our lives. Yeah, dangerous times we're living in, and it should cause us to draw close to God, building ourselves up in the faith, praying in the Spirit, keeping yourself in the love of God, expecting his return. And I'll just share this. This is from the Amplified Bible here in Jude. For certain men have crept in stealthily, gaining entrance secretly by a side door. Their doom was predicted long ago. Ungodly, profane persons who pervert the grace,
the spiritual blessing and favor of our God into lawlessness and wantonness and immorality, and disown and deny our soul master and Lord, Jesus Christ, the Messiah, the anointed.

0: 1.
1: We need to heed the warning and contend for the faith that's been delivered to us, the unchanging truths of God found in the Word of God. J. Vernon McGee put it like this. He said, if you want to know the place that Jesus Christ should have in your life, especially in these days of apostasy, here it is in this marvelous benediction. Through Jesus Christ our Lord, He is God, and He is our Lord. He should be the Lord of our lives. Glory should be given to Him. We should glorify Him, tell how great He is, how wonderful He is, how mighty He is, and mighty to save. He is majestic, the King of kings and Lord of lords. He is mighty. All power is given unto Him in heaven and earth. This universe has not slipped from under His control. All authority belongs to Him, and whether you like it or not, you are going to bow the knee to Him someday. In these days of apostasy, God's children need to bring glory to the name of Jesus Christ and to try to hold Him up before gainsaying the world. Wow. As Christians, we should be the most excited people in the world because God is for us. Who could be against us, right? And I know, you know, all the things that are going on in the world and what's happening with the government and all the immorality and all this stuff that I've said so many times before. And my response to it, and I'm not trying to be uncaring, but so what? What's your mission? What are you here to save? You see, we're not going to save this government by putting the right people in, because the only right person in government is Jesus Christ. And He's not coming yet. He's not here yet. I'm not saying you don't vote, but I'm saying get your perspective. We're here to bring the lost to Jesus Christ. And if we're just going around complaining and just being nasty about the president and this group of people, that group of people, what does that tell people? What does that show them? It doesn't show them the love of Christ. We're to be witnesses of Him. Because if our work is done, then the Lord should just take us home right now. But He's not, because there's still work to be done. We have to bring the gospel message to a lost and dying world. And I always thought, you know, being around when the church got started, how exciting, right? And then I thought, as I was thinking about it and praying, it's like, yeah, but maybe I'm that generation that's going to close out the church age. What an exciting time for the opportunities that God is going to bring across our path to minister the gospel by. Never, ever lose sight. Because all that stuff that's being thrown at you from social media and all that stuff are distractions from our work. Jesus said, occupy until I come. Continue doing the work until I come. This little letter, 25 verses, is our survival manual for Christians living in the midst of apostasy. And we shouldn't be surprised by the apostasy, but we have to study the Word of God, be in prayer in the Spirit, watch for the Lord's coming. Reach out to unbelievers with loving concern that they may be saved. Yeah, there's a lot of warning in this book, but Jude goes, now to Him who is able to keep you from stumbling and to present you faultless before the presence of His glory with exceeding joy, to God our Savior, who alone is wise, be glory and majesty, dominion and power both now and forever. Amen. Amen? Amen. All right, let's pray. Oh, Father, we thank You for this journey through the book of Jude. And Lord, just some powerful lessons. A lot of difficult things, Lord, but You allowed Jude to close with these wonderful words that we need to look to You and just praise You and thank You for being our God and being able to go out into this world to bring the gospel message. Because You could have done it any other way, but You chose to use imperfect people to do Your work. And Lord, we should be honored because we are not doing this work alone. Your Spirit is with us, working through us as we minister to the lost. Help us to earnestly contend for the faith that's been entrusted to us. In Jesus' name, amen.

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If you would like a personal copy of this message, mention today's date when you contact us. Our mailing address is Calvary Chapel, Manitowoc, Post Office Box 224, Manitowoc, Wisconsin, 54221-0224. 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Until next time, may the Lord nourish you with His sustaining word.

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2: Welcome to The Word for Today, featuring the Bible teaching ministry of Pastor Chuck Smith, founder of the Calvary Chapel Movement. 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And on today's edition of The Word for Today, Pastor Chuck continues his message, The Responsibility of Knowledge, as we pick up in 2 Peter chapter 2, verse 10. 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
3: Chiefly, those to be punished are those that walk after the flesh in the lust of uncleanness. They despise government, they're presumptuous, they're self-willed, and they're not afraid to speak evil of dignities. Whereas angels, which are greater in power and might, bring not railing accusations against them before the Lord. But these, as natural beasts, are made to be trapped and destroyed, and they speak evil of things that they understand not, and shall utterly perish in their own corruption. The false teachers, what things Peter has to say. And they shall receive the reward of unrighteousness as they that count it pleasure to riot in the daytime. But they are spots and blemishes, sporting themselves with their own deceivings while they feast with you. They have eyes that are full of adultery. They cannot cease from sin. They are beguiling unstable souls. A heart they have exercised with covetous practice. They're cursed children. And they have forsaken the right way, and they've gone astray, following the way of Balaam, the son of Bosor, who loved the wages of unrighteousness, but was rebuked for his iniquity. The dumb ass, speaking with a man's voice, forbade the madness of the prophet. Now, here he is speaking of these false teachers. He is so descriptive that really no commentary is necessary, except perhaps on the way of Balaam, who was using his gift for his own personal profit. Being covetous of the rewards offered by the king, he prostituted the gift that God had given to him, loving the wages of unrighteousness. Now, these men are wells without water. They are clouds that are carried with a tempest, to whom the mist of darkness is reserved forever. For when they speak great swelling words of emptiness, they allure through the lust of the flesh, and through much wantonness, those that were clean escaped from them who live in error. And while they promise them liberty, they themselves are the servants of corruption. For of whom a man is overcome, of the same is he brought into bondage. Quite a powerful scripture. By whom a man is overcome. If you're overcome by a false prophet, then you're brought into bondage by them. For if after they have escaped the pollutions of the world through the knowledge of the Lord and Savior Jesus Christ, they are again entangled therein and overcome, the latter end is worse with them than the beginning. It had been better for them not to have known the way of righteousness than after they have known it to turn from the holy commandment delivered unto them. Knowledge is responsibility. Once you've come to the knowledge of truth, you are responsible. Better really not to know. Jesus in Luke's Gospel chapter 12 spoke about that servant who was given a position of overseeing his master's goods while the master went to a far country. And when the master didn't return, when the servant was expecting him, he said, "My Lord delays his coming." And he began to abuse his position, mistreating the other servants, beating them and all. And the master came in an hour when she wasn't expecting him. And he said, bind him up and cast him out. Give him his portion with the unbelievers. For he who knew the will of God and did not accordingly, Jesus said, will be beaten with many stripes. Though he who knew the will of God, or knew not the will of God, yet did things worthy of many stripes, will be beaten with few. For whom to whom much is given, much is required. To whom little given, little required. Knowledge is responsibility. I mean, God holds you responsible for what you know. You'd be better off to have never known than to know it and then to turn away. To know the truth and then to turn away from the truth puts you under a great jeopardy, because now you are responsible. It isn't sinning ignorantly. It is knowingly. But it has happened unto them according to the true proverb. The dog is turned to his own vomit, and the pig that was washed to her wallowing in the mire or the mud. Now Peter said, this second epistle, beloved, I now write unto you, in both which I stir up your pure minds by way of remembrance, that ye may be mindful of the words which were spoken before by the holy prophets, and of the commandment of us, the apostles, and of the Lord and Savior, knowing this first, that there shall come in the last days scoffers who are walking after their own lusts. So he's warned us concerning the false teachers that are going to arise. Now in the last days also there will be scoffers. And the scoffers are going to be ridiculing the idea of the coming again of Jesus Christ. They're going to be saying, where is the promise of his coming? For since the fathers fell asleep, all things continue as they were from the beginning of the creation. That is a very clear articulation of the theory of uniformitarianism, the theory upon which the evolutionary theory was built. All things continue as they were from the beginning of creation, uniformitarianism. So that anything that is happening today or anything that has happened in history can be explained by things that are happening today. There's a uniform pattern by which things take place and have always taken place from the beginning of creation. And uniformitarianism really denies any great cataclysmic judgments or changes. And of course, that whole concept was really shaken by Emmanuel Velikovsky in his books World in Collision and Earth in Upheaval. And he gives damning evidence to prove that the whole concept of uniformitarianism is not valid. Peter said, there will be scoffers who will say, where is the promise of his coming? Things are just going on as they were from the beginning. But this they are willingly ignorant of. In other words, they close their mind to this truth, that there has been cataclysmic catastrophes that have happened upon the earth. And one of these cataclysmic catastrophes was the great flood of Noah's time. And the great flood of Noah's time gives a far more reasonable explanation of fossils than does the concept that they were gradually laid down over several periods of aeons or geological eras, gradually depositing these various fossil forms in the various geological structures. Because we have difficulty in uniformitarianism showing any development of fossil forms today. Fossils aren't being formed on the ocean beds today. They had to be formed by some catastrophic, cataclysmic upheaval in nature, where suddenly a great deal of sediment was laid down quickly under pressure, fossilizing, setting them within the sediment. You don't see it happening today. The flood explains the fossils, but they are willingly ignorant of that by the word of God the heavens were of old, and the earth standing out of the water and in the water, whereby the world that then was being overflowed with water perished. That God did bring cataclysmic judgment. That God did not stand aloof from his creation. That God did not just start things going and then step back and watched them in their evolutionary development. But that God has had an active hand in his creation and has continued to have an active hand in creation. But the heavens and the earth, which are now, by the same word, are kept in store, reserved unto fire against the day of the judgment and the perdition of ungodly men. So God is going to judge the world again, not with a flood, not with a universal flood. But the next judgment will be a fiery judgment of God upon the earth. But beloved, be not ignorant of this one thing, that one day is with the Lord as a thousand years, and a thousand years as one day. In other words, we live in time, God lives outside of time. Time is relative. God outside of time, a day is as a thousand years is as a day. And look then at Hosea. Hosea speaks about sixth chapter. Come and let us return to the Lord, for he is torn, he will heal us, he is smitten, he will bind us up. After 2 days, he will revive us. This is the nation Israel, and it's the voice of the remnant in the last days. Come, let us return to the Lord. He is torn, he will heal us, he is smitten, he will bind us up. After 2 days will he revive us. In the third day he will raise us up, and we shall live in his sight. A day is as 1,000 years to the Lord. It was just about 2,000 years ago that Israel ceased to exist as a nation. Now they are being revived. After 2 days, he will revive us. The third day lifted up the 1,000-year millennial reign, the kingdom age, when Israel again becomes the center of the world, God governing from Israel. So, a day is as 1,000 years, 1,000 years is a day. The Lord is not slack concerning his promise, that is, the promise of the coming again of Jesus Christ, as some men count slackness. But he's long-suffering, and he's not willing that any should perish, but that all should come to repentance. And so, the only reason why God hasn't already set in motion the rapture of the church and the judgment of the world is his patience and his long suffering. He's not willing that any should perish, but that all should come to repentance. And so this is just time that God has given men to get right with him. But in the days of Noah, God said, my spirit will not always strive with man. There comes a time when even the patience and the long-suffering of God has been expended, and that day of opportunity of grace is over, and a person will face the awesome wrath of God. So the scoffers will say, where is the promise of his coming? You know, I heard that from the time I was a kid. My grandmother used to, you know, they scoff at the idea of the coming of Jesus Christ, the rapture of the church. God isn't slack concerning the promise to come and to take us to be with him. He's just long-suffering. He's not willing that any should perish, but that all should come to repentance. But the day of the Lord will come. It'll come as a thief in the night, in the which the heavens shall pass away with a great noise. The elements shall melt with fervent heat. The earth also and the works that are therein shall be burned up. Seeing then that all these things shall be dissolved, what manner of persons ought ye to be in all holy manner of living or behavior and godliness? This old world, this material world, this world of things is all going to burn. It's all going to be dissolved. If the material world is to be dissolved, what manner of persons ought we to be in our behavior and in godliness? As we look for and hasting unto the coming of the day of God, wherein the heavens being on fire shall be dissolved, the elements shall melt with a fervent heat. Nevertheless, we, according to his promise, look for the new heavens and the new earth wherein dwelleth righteousness. So this whole system is going to be dissolved, but we are looking for the new heavens, the new earth, the eternal kingdom of God. Wherefore, beloved, seeing that you look for such things, be diligent that you may be found of him in peace, without spot and blameless. And just account that the long suffering of our Lord is salvation. Just realize that God's waiting is only allowing more people to be saved. Even as our beloved brother Paul, also according to the wisdom that was given unto him, hath written unto you. As also in all of his letters, speaking in them of the things in which are some things hard to be understood, which they which are unlearned and unstable twist, as they do also other scriptures, to their own destruction. There are always those who are able to take and twist the scriptures to accommodate the things they want to do. Whenever you twist the scriptures to accommodate the level upon which you want to live, and if you've decided to live on a low level and you try now to twist the scriptures to accommodate that level, you are twisting them to your own destruction. Ye therefore, beloved, seeing that you know these things before, beware, lest you also, being led away with the error of the wicked, fall from your own steadfastness. But in contrast, grow in grace and in the knowledge. Going back now to chapter 1, the whole idea was the knowledge of God, the knowledge of Jesus our Lord. So grow in grace and in the knowledge of our Lord and Savior Jesus Christ. To him be glory, both now and forever. Amen. Next week we start the first epistle of John. There are four reasons why John wrote this epistle. I want you to find all four. There are six places where John points to Jesus as our example. As he, even as he. I want you to find all six. There are seven false professions that man makes. If a man say, I want you to find all seven. There are eight places whereby John tells us how we know what we know. Hereby we perceive, hereby we know. I want you to find how you know what you know. False professions men make. Jesus, our example. And the reasons why John wrote the epistle. So you're going to have to study it carefully to find all these things. I hope you have to read it at least 20 times to get them. Okay, you got those things now? All right, the reasons why he wrote it. He tells you, these things write we unto you. And he tells you why he writes them. And then he talks about Jesus as he, or even as he. Six examples of Christ, where he is our example. Seven places where people make false professions. A man says one thing, is doing another. And then how we know what we know. For extra credit, he uses the word know, I think 39 times. If you go into the Greek, it's I think 41, but translated know 39 times. However, there are two Greek words. One is gnosko, which is to know by experience. I may say to you, that stove plate is hot. How do I know? I've got a blister on my finger. I gnosko. I know by experience. I may say, I know I'm right. How do you know you're right? I just feel it. That's knowledge by intuition. That's another Greek word, oidos. Now, I know a lot of things spiritually by intuition, or the Holy Spirit has put the knowledge in my heart. I haven't yet experienced it, but I know it because of the intuition of the Spirit within my heart. Other things I know by experience. We know that we have passed from death into life because we love the brethren. I've experienced this transformation, and it's proved by my love for the brethren. Now, without knowing Greek, figure out in its context whether it's the Greek word gnosko, knowledge by experience, or oidos, knowledge by spiritual intuition or by the Holy Spirit. You'll find that that will be an extremely fascinating study. I would be curious as to how many of them you get right. I would say that you'll get a lot more right than what you think. As you have to think it out, though. You know, if you think it out, you can see. Say, oh, yeah, that's right. It's sort of like the driver's license test. It just takes some just common sense, stopping and figuring it out.
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3: May the Lord bless you and cause you to grow in grace and in knowledge of our Lord and Savior Jesus Christ. May you increase in your understanding and knowledge of Him. May you be freed from that power of darkness, the corruption that is in the world through lust. And may you grow up in Him in all things, being strengthened. And may you increase day by day in His richness, in His love, in His grace, in His word. In Jesus' name.

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2: Many churches do nothing but plead with their people for tithes and offerings, while other churches hardly mention giving for fear of losing a member. But coming up, Pastor Xavier Reese discusses the simple truths about giving back to God what is already His. Let's listen.
3: R.G. Letourneau, a Christian earth-moving machinery manufacturer who died in 1969, failed often in the early years of his career. Ironically, though he made $35,000 profit one year in the middle of the Depression, puffed up with pride, he withheld the payment of his $5,000 annual pledge to the Christian Missionary Alliance Church in order to reinvest in the business and to give the Lord even a greater share in the following year, when he anticipated a net profit of $100,000, which then was a great amount. God was not mocked by Letourneau's withholdings of this tithe from the storehouse. Within a year, the anticipated $100,000 profit was turned into a $100,000 loss and brought the erring servant to his knees. It was a thoroughly chastening and repentant Letourneau who, by much courage and faith, pledged not only $5,000 to his church for the year he skipped, but also the same amount for the following year in the face of a $100,000 debt and no money for payroll. On top of that, his bookkeeper was ready to quit. From that point on, Letourneau's fortune changed within 4 years. He and his wife founded the Latour Foundation, comprised of 90% of the stock of Latour Corporation, the earnings of the financial evangelical Christian work worldwide. At one time, the foundation was worth $40 million. Latour often said, quote, "It is not how much money I give to God, but how much of God's money I keep for myself." It's a matter of perspective, isn't it? The key is to seek God and then respond in obedience to God's direction. I trust you remember the sermon we did in Jeremiah 33:3. Listen to the key verse. "Call to me, and I will answer you and show you great and mighty things which you do not know." There is no boasting in this ministry. This is all what God has done. We have never pressed you, we'll never press you, we'll never tighten down the screws on you. What a difference that is. Matthew 23:14 says, "Woe to you, scribes and Pharisees, hypocrites, for you devour widows' houses for pretense, make long prayers, therefore you will receive greater condemnation." Pleading on people, using them, manipulating them, God help those pastors. As God leads us, not as men pressure us. When God leads us, not as people plead or beg. And when men want to build their kingdoms, we say no. We're here to build the kingdom of God.
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1: 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Remember, Jesus loves you.

God depicts it differently, you see. Man sees the nation and writes his history books of it and speaks of all the glorious accomplishments. God says, they're beasts. They assassinate different people. They manipulate people. They make slaves of people. They murder their babies. They're sexually perverted. They call it art. They get rich using manipulation of the economy of third world nations that grow the bananas. They're beasts.

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0: with the truth. Now, you may not like what it has to say, but it will be honest, and it will be right. And if we as a people will but listen and do what the Word of God directs, life will be right and good as well. There is a good reason why Daniel is shown the ruling governments depicted as beasts. When men refuse to honor God and worship Him, all they have left is the worship of themselves. And it is a slow decline over time as steps of compromise lead us further and further away from the truth. Please join us today for a walk in the light with Pastor Bill Gallatin in the book of Daniel. The Bible tells us that righteousness exalts a nation, but that sin is a reproach to any people. And don't we all desire to see our people, our nation, our communities, our families exalted?
1: Let's go jump 200 years beyond Hosea's warnings and see just how much did. We know by going through Jeremiah and Isaiah and Ezekiel now in Daniel that they didn't believe it, did they? They did not believe. What a tragedy when someone does not believe the Word of God. What a tragedy that Eve did not believe the Word of God in the Garden of Eden. And that's Satan always will come after you in that portion. In some area that contradicts the Word of God to see what you're going to do. Now, Daniel chapter 7, verse 1. In the first year of Belshazzar. Now, he's going to be given a dream, and God's going to describe from his viewpoint what he thinks of the great nations that he showed men in. Remember, giving Daniel the interpretation from man's viewpoint. And this is chapter 2. The image with the head of gold, the chest and arms of silver, the thighs of brass, and the legs of iron, and the feet of iron and clay, the 10 toes. The legs being the Eastern and Western Roman Empire, and then the feet with the 10 toes of iron and clay, the last portion that holds it all up, that they're all blended into at the last days, the very thing that we're seeing develop now, a united, revived Europe that more and more is influencing the United States. In the first year of Belshazzar, king of Babylon, Daniel had a dream and visions of his head. There's Numbers chapter 12, verse 6. If there be a prophet, I, the Lord, will speak to that man in a dream, in a vision. I, Daniel, had a dream and visions of his head upon his bed, and he wrote the dream, and he told the sum of the matter. So he's recording now this vision and dream that he had. Actually, while he was asleep, having a dream, and God gave him the vision in the dream. Daniel spake and said, I saw in my vision by night, and behold, the four winds of heaven strove upon the great sea. The great sea speaks of the turbulence of mankind worldwide. The restlessness and turbulence and the tyranny and the danger. The oceans are extremely dangerous, uncontrollable, because of the water and the pressures and the depths. And so when it speaks of the sea, it speaks of all the nations of the Gentile world over time. In Revelation 21, I think it's verse 1 or 2, you remember John sees, I beheld a new heaven and a new earth. For the first heaven and the first earth were passed away. And when he sees the new one, he says, there is no more sea. In other words, when God redoes the whole universe, when Jesus Christ has established his kingdom on the earth, and Satan is destroyed once and for all in Gehenna, there is no more turbulence or restlessness. The Gentiles do not rule the world anymore. God is ruling the earth, and it says that there's no more turbulence or danger from mankind. It said that there was no more sea. You remember in the early parts of the book of Revelation, when you see the throne of God, it said the sea was as glass. There's peace now. Jesus Christ has taken over. Now, if you notice that in your own personal life, it says the sinner is like the troubled sea that just constantly stirred up and has no rest whatsoever. And like the mire and the dirt at the bottom of the sea, it keeps stirring up in their life. And it says there's no rest for the wicked. They're like the troubled sea. And when you come to Jesus Christ and all the filth and the mire's out of our lives, and he touches us in his grace, it's amazing, the calm. There's no more turns. It says it's like glass. You notice the peace in your life since you began to follow Jesus Christ. How wonderful. Great peace have they who trust in him, who keep their minds stayed upon Jehovah. Trust ye in the Lord forever. The four winds speak of east, west, north, south of all of humanity worldwide, where all the troubles and the turbulence comes from mankind. It covers the globe. When the book of Revelation pictures Jesus Christ and taking control of mankind during the tribulation period, you remember in Revelation chapter 7, the angels hold back the four winds. In other words, the angels are taking control of the Gentile powers of the world, and Jesus is saying, you know, he's taking over now and controlling the judgment and the wrath that's on the earth by the Gentile powers. And it says the angels hold back the four winds of heaven, the movements and the independence of the Gentile powers during the tribulation period. And the four great beasts came up from the sea, diverse one from another. Now, notice, here's how God's going to depict the dream he gave to Nebuchadnezzar. And from man's viewpoint, oh, the splendor and the power and the beauty of Babylon and Greece and Rome. And then we see the same thing today. And again, what's Jesus say? That which is highly esteemed among men is an abomination in the sight of God. So God depicts it differently, you see. Man sees the nation and writes his history books of it and speaks of all the glorious accomplishments and its conquests and its buildings and the things. God says, that's a beast. They assassinate different people and keep it secret from their own people. They manipulate people. They make slaves of people. They determine that people are inferior. And they only have their powerful economy because they took a whole race of people and made animals out of them to till their fields. They're beasts. They murder their babies. They're sexually perverted. They call it art. They're beasts. They get rich using manipulation of the economy of third world nations that grow the bananas and the coffee. And they control it with their power. And the very people that grow these things don't get nearly what they deserve for the products. And they're sold on the market in the great nations, and they get rich. It's unjust. And the first was like a lion and had eagle's wings. I beheld till the wings thereof were plucked, and it was lifted up from the earth, and made stand upon the feet as a man, and a man's heart was given to it. It's very easy to see that this is Nebuchadnezzar in his humbling when God touched him and he had a nervous breakdown. And probably adumbrated in this, not only is Nebuchadnezzar's personal breakdown, but the actual collapse of Babylon itself. Humbled. You know, remember, I'm this head of gold, and he built this gigantic statue 90 feet high in the plains of Dura, and it has a symphony orchestra, and every time the music plays, everybody in the nation has to kneel down and, you know, pray to the statue and give homage as it represents Nebuchadnezzar, and the nation is done. It was destroyed. The wings thereof were plucked, and it was lifted up from the earth and made stand upon the feet as a man, and the man's heart was given to it. So the humbling and the destruction of Babylon. I beheld another beast, a second like to a bear, and it raised up itself on one side, and it had three ribs in the mouth of it between the teeth of it. And they said thus unto it, arise, devour much flesh. Now the three ribs more than likely are, you remember when Medo-Persia, under the military direction of Cyrus, came and destroyed Babylon during the feast, you remember, Belshazzar's feast, the grandson of Nebuchadnezzar. At that time, Babylon ruled the world, and they had 120 different states with the governors over those states that were at the feast. But remember, ruling over the whole empire were three powerful presidents. Remember, Daniel was offered one of those offices. And so when Medo-Persia came in and destroyed, destroying these three powerful presidents that ruled over the governors over those states that were at the feast. But remember, ruling over the whole empire were three powerful presidents. Remember, Daniel was offered one of those offices. And so when Medo-Persia came in and destroyed, destroying these three powerful presidents that ruled over the nation, more than likely that's the three ribs. That it's different states that made up Babylon, the bear never would have succeeded. And so it devoured much flesh. And then beyond that, after this, we see the Grecian Empire under Alexander the Great. And he conquered the world with such speed, rapid, going all the way to India. And by the age of 33, he died in a drunken stupor in the field with his men. At a 33-year-old man, he died of pneumonia. After this, I beheld, and lo, another like a leopard. Doesn't this remind you of what God said he was going to do 200 years earlier in Hosea? A lion, a bear, a leopard. That he's going to punish that nation with the beast or the cruel leaders of other powerful nations if they do not return to him. I beheld, lo, another like a leopard, which had upon the back of it four wings of a fowl. The beast had also four heads, and dominion was given to it. So, this nation, again, beast-like, destroy and conquer the Gentile world. Destroy and conquer, either openly or subtly, in different ways. The four wings represent the four different generals who ruled the Ptolemy Empire, or Grecian Empire, after the death of Alexander the Great. So Daniel touches on these briefly. God says, I just see them as beasts. Not much to talk about other than that. And then after this, I saw in the night visions, and behold, a fourth beast. Here is the revived Roman Empire that we're watching develop right now with the resurgence of Europe. The Roman Empire lasted 1,000 years and actually did not die completely. It lost its power. It disintegrated because of its own immorality. It disintegrated within as the Gauls began to attack it and finally overran it because it became weaker and weaker because of its morality. And so it finally just collapsed from within. But it's still, the Roman Empire still had its influence. The different peoples of the Roman Empire just broke down into its own different states in Europe. And the influence is still there. In fact, as Daniel prophesies, much of the power and the influence went from Babylon to Medo-Persia to Greece, right into the Roman Empire and right into the very systems that you and I have incorporated, that we live under in the United States. If you look at your history and really clearly are honest about what you've learned in high school and university, you've just had adapted and restructured Roman, Grecian, Babylonian, Medo-Persian philosophies, engineering, mathematics. You still learn about them in school, these great men from these empires. But here, he sees that last revived portion of Rome that the Antichrist will come out of, that speaks of the 10 kings in chapter 2. Again, remember, 10 kings. And when that is broken up into 10 different areas, the revived Roman Empire, that's when the Son of Man returns, Daniel was shown. After this I saw in the night visions, behold, a fourth beast. Notice there's no description, just as in Hosea. This is so horrible and terrible, you see, Because this is the system that the Antichrist will come out of. A religious man, but Antichrist. And if

Or am I just, is it just me? That is the spirit of Antichrist. And see, there's going to be a worldwide system that will be Antichrist. Jesus says it's homosexuality. The Antichrist system will say it's an alternate lifestyle. Jesus Christ says, I knew you before you were formed in your mother's womb. As soon as the egg and the sperm meet, you're a human being. The system of Antichrist says it's nothing but tissue that can be used for research and sold on the market. Jesus Christ says it's perverted and it's pornography. The Antichrist in his system says it's art. Jesus Christ says it's vile. It's filthy. Antichrist says it's music. And so God says, no matter what their scientific and educational and engineering religious accomplishments are, it's a beast, and it's the most deadly of all the Gentile powers that ever existed from Babylon in Daniel's day down to the end of the age. It's a terrible thing. It can't even be likened to a leopard, a bear, or a lion. It is so satanic. It's terrible, dreadful, strong exceedingly, and it had great iron teeth. It will destroy, you see, anything or anyone who doesn't agree with it will be destroyed. It devoured and brake in pieces and stamped the residue with the feet of it, and it was diverse from all the beasts that were before it, and it had 10 horns. This is the way God sees this great Roman Empire that is revived at the end of the age. Now, notice, 10 horns are 10 powerful leaders that in the dream that Nebuchadnezzar was given in Daniel chapter 2, when Daniel was a younger man, you see, it was 10 kings. The horn speaks of the leader or the king or the power of the nation. And I considered the horns, and behold, now, write this down. Here's the parallel text. In the New Testament, God gives even more detail by turning the lens on the telescope to show you this time and this event. In Revelation chapter 13, 2 Thessalonians chapter 2, Revelation chapter 17, it's the same thing. More descriptive. God's revealing more, particularly in the book of Revelation, because remember, it's 600 years after this is shown Daniel. God shows John, and it is what? In the book of Revelation, or the Apocalypse, the unveiling. So God shows more for you and I, for the church. So if you want to get a greater picture, read Revelation 13 that describes the kingdom and who the beast. You learn about the beast, buying and selling without money, using numbers, 666. And then chapter 17, this false system, this revived Roman Empire, has a false church with a false prophet, the great whore. Everyone who will be left behind after the rapture of the church will be swept up into this with lying signs and wonders from Satan. So another horn came up among them, this little horn, this is the Antichrist, before whom there were three of the first horns plucked up by the roots, and behold, in his horn were the eyes like the eyes of a man and a mouth speaking great things. So when the 10 kings are ruling the revived Roman Empire, the 10 different areas around the world or in Europe and the United States will be forced to join it. Our trade deficit is horrendous. We've become a colony to Europe. When you import more than you export, you become a colony to the nation you're importing from. And now the United States is importing more than it exports to survive. The only reason our economy is even functioning is because of our imports. You may not know that, but the trade deficit is horrendous. And so, in what, three of these nations, three of these kings, in some way are going to throw in with the Antichrist.

0: And he will take over their three nations. Maybe they have a common language, like, you know, Deutsch, and spoken in Austria, and maybe in Switzerland or Holland or Germany, where those areas may become part of the revived Roman Empire in the New World Order. Now, this is all just something that I'm flashing on. I'm not saying this is from the Lord at all. But whoever these three kings are, they will throw in, because they're weaker of the ten, and then the Antichrist will take over their realm or their dominion. I beheld till the thrones were cast down, and the Ancient of Days did sit. Remember, the thrones are in those days when the king would come in to pass judgment on somebody. They'd throw down the pillows and the Persian rugs and set up the canopy, and then have it all ready. And then the king would come in and sit on his throne, his chair, underneath the canopy, and all the other judges and officials with him would sit around him. So they actually did. That's a true interpretation. They throw down the throne. They throw down the pillows and roll out the rug. I've been in Turkey and in areas where they show you these fantastic, you go into the villages when we visit there and on our trips, and you go in and they actually do. And it's a fact. It's a true statement. They roll out the red carpet. I beheld till the thrones were cast down, and the Ancient of Days did sit, speaking of God the Father, whose garment was white as snow, and the hair of his head like pure wool. His throne was like the fiery flame, and his wheels as burning fire. The burning chariot and the fire speaks of judgment. Our God is a consuming fire. Many, many Old Testament prophecies concerning the coming of the Lord to judge the earth, always fire preceding him. Fire.
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1: In 2 Corinthians chapter 1, Paul introduces the Father in heaven as the God of all comfort. God wants us to count on Him when troubles come. He promises to come alongside us and strengthen us in the midst of our misery. Paul gives us four reasons why God allows us to suffer. First, so we can know how to comfort others. Second, our suffering carves out in us a deeper capacity to experience His love. Third, afflictions have a way of cutting us down to size. They teach us to trust God, not ourselves. And fourth, our sufferings encourage us to pray. How often would we pray if all was well all the time? Think of investing a year and a half of your life starting a church only to have people try to discredit you once you'd left. That's what happened to Paul in Corinth. Paul was hurt and angry. He felt betrayed and frustrated. He decides to write a letter, 2 Corinthians, to defend himself and confront his accusers. Paul begins by boasting. Many ministries boast of their budgets and buildings, but Paul boasts in the simplicity of his methods and the sincerity of his motives. Paul delayed his plans to come to Corinth because he was afraid he'd lose his temper. He was very careful not to use his authority to dominate the lives of others. Whenever Paul could avoid playing the heavy, he tried. This is why he gave Silas and Timothy first crack at correcting the Corinthians' carnality.
0: Thanks for joining us. If this daily synopsis helps you engage with God's Word, we hope you'll tell a friend. 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That's sandyadams.org.
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3: It's 72 degrees.

0: Psalm 113, verses 1 through 5. Praise the Lord. Praise, O servants of the Lord. Praise the name of the Lord. Blessed be the name of the Lord, for this time forth and forevermore, from the rising of the sun to its going down. The Lord's name is to be praised. The Lord is high above all nations, his glory above the heavens. Who is like the Lord our God who dwells on high?
1: This has been your sustaining word of the day, brought to you by Calvary Chapel of Manitowoc.

0: 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Farag.
1: God will never, it is inconsistent and incompatible with who he is and how he is. He will never command us to do anything without also enabling and empowering us to do that which he's commanded us to do. Boy, that was a mouthful. I hope you got it, because I'm running out of breath to repeat it. You see how I got there? That's inconsistent with God will never command us to do anything and say, okay, I'll get back to you.
0: 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Farag of Calvary, Kaneohe. Pastor J.D. is currently teaching through the book of Jude. How comforting it is to know that everything we go through in life, God is right there beside us, fighting our battles, not only with us, but for us. 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
1: All right, let's get into the word. Jude, verses 20 through 23. I didn't say chapter 1 because there's only one chapter, but I like to put the 1 there because it just kind of bugs me, you know. Some people are like that. I won't look at anybody, but, you know, just if it just said Jude 20 to 23, be like, wait, what chapter? No, that's a thing for some of us, okay? And some of you too, you know who you are. I won't ask for a show of hands. So I'm going to put the 1 there, beginning in verse 20. Jude, interesting, is now going to turn yet another corner. He's just got done pretty graphic, painting this picture. It's a horrible picture of what these people look like, what they're going to be like, what people. These people that slip in, creep in, unaware, into a church and wreak havoc. Getting people to deny our one and only Lord and Sovereign, Jesus Christ. And they're so dangerous, these people. And in fact, when Jude started the letter, he started off wanting to write about our common salvation that we share, which would have been just, what an amazing letter that would be. We could just rejoice in the salvation that we all share in common. And then God just redirects him. Midstream says, no, Jude, this rises to the level of importance that you need to write this letter, not about our common salvation, but as a warning about these kinds of people. So now he's going to shift the focus from what they're like to what we need to be like because of what they're like. And so that's where we pick it up in verse 20. But you, dear friends, build yourselves up in your most holy faith and pray in the Holy Spirit. Keep yourselves in God's love as you wait, watch this, for the mercy of our Lord Jesus Christ to bring you to eternal life. Be merciful, verse 22, to those who doubt. Snatch others, verse 23, from the fire and save them. To others, show mercy mixed with fear, hating even the clothing stained by corrupted flesh. Let's just close in prayer. I think this is self-explanatory. No? Okay. Quite a text before us today, would you agree? So Jude, by the Holy Spirit, is exhorting us, warning us certainly, but also encouraging us as we wait for the pre-tribulation rapture. Oh, come on, J.D. You see the pre-tribulation rapture in every verse of every chapter, in every book, in the entire Bible. I know. what? So I know what you're thinking, because I can read your mind. Wait, there's something coming in here. Wow, never mind. I know what you're thinking. Come on. How do you get the pre-trib rapture out of this passage? I mean, how do you insert the pre-trib rapture into this text? Aren't you not supposed to do that? Don't they have a word for that? They certainly do. Before you falsely accuse me of such, may I kindly and humbly ask that you listen to verse 21 again? Let me just read it again. I want you to listen to this. Jude, by the Holy Spirit, writes, as you wait for the mercy of our Lord Jesus Christ, watch, to bring you to eternal life. That's the rapture. I'm sorry if I'm yelling at you, but that's the rapture. And that's my story, and I'm sticking with it. The rapture is in the text. And that I'm not inserting it. It's already there. How do I get there? Notice, bring you to? Bring us to where? Oh, that place that Jesus said he goes to prepare for us in his Father's house, where there are many mansions. And if it were not so, he would not have told us that he goes to prepare this place for us, that where he is, there we will be also. Why? Because he's going to bring us there. We just have to wait. We eagerly await. That's the rapture. We're waiting for, and I like this, by the way, don't miss this, the mercy. This is the mercy of God. And not a moment too soon. This is merciful from a merciful God who is going to take us out of this Christ-rejecting world and take us to that place that he's prepared for us in his Father's house. It's a bridal chamber, where in Jewish wedding customs, they would celebrate and consummate their marriage for a period of, I'm going to watch out when I put fingers up. I got to be careful. People are like, he's making the sign of the devil. No, I'm not. I got seven. There's nothing wrong with that. And two, that's seven. A period of seven, the number of completion. So while we're celebrating and consummating our marriage, the world is tribulating for 7 years. And at the end of the seven, the bride and the groom emerge as husband and wife from that bridal chamber, and they have a huge wedding feast, the wedding feast of the Lamb. That alone, guys, food in heaven. So I'm talking about it. The wedding feast is after the seven. Don't mess with the order. Oh, that's all typology. You know, JD, you put too much effort. Am I having an argument with myself? Okay, just let me have it. You put too much emphasis on typology. You make it sound like it's, you know, of paramount importance. Well, it actually is. What do you mean? Well, ask Moses about the importance of typology. You remember the account? So there they are in the wilderness and the Exodus, and yet again they're complaining and murmuring against God and against Moses. Why? Because there's no water to drink. Were there not enough graves in Egypt? God had to bring us all out here to kill us? Really? We're going to die of thirst. No, you're not. Moses, come here. You see that rock over there? The rock, a type of Christ, the rock of our salvation. I want you to strike that rock. I'm going to make water come out of that rock. Watch me now. And he did. He took the rod, he struck the rock, a type of the crucifixion of Jesus the Christ, from whom the water of life flows because of the crucifixion. It was all a type. It was a prophetic scripture picture pointing to the person of Jesus Christ. And so the water comes from the rock. Well, fast forward, I don't know how much longer it is. It couldn't have been that much longer. It's like deja vu all over again, to quote that great theologian Yogi Berra. That's for the older people. You young people have no clue who that guy is. But so deja vu all over again. We're thirsty. Were there not enough graves in Egypt? I mean, you know the lyrics to their song. They're singing the same song over and over and over again. That's the chorus. They got it memorized. Hum a few bars. We'll join in. And so God says, okay, Moses, come here. You see that rock over there? Yeah. I want you to speak to the rock. Wait. Speak to the rock? Last time you had me strike. No. Don't strike it. It's already been struck. Now, all you got to do is speak to the rock and water will come out. So what does Moses do? Come on, you guys. You know what he does. First of all, he is incensed. He is enraged. He has had it. In fact, he says as much. And this is not good. He says, how long are we going to have to put up with you? We? Mo, get over here. What's this we stuff? You're talking about, you're putting yourself on the same level as me? We're the we? God and I have had it up to here with you. How long are we going to have to put up with we? Going to have to put up with you. And he's so angry, he strikes the rock again. Big mistake. Why? Because he ruined the typology. How? Jesus was crucified once and for all. You strike the rock once. After the crucifixion, you speak to the rock and the water will come. He destroyed the typology that your pastor takes very seriously. Sorry, that was kind of snarky. And you know what it cost him? The promised land. Please never see the promised land as heaven, because it's not. I mean, in terms of typology, the promised land are the promises of God that we enter into, because there were still battles that had to be fought. Victory was already given, but the battle still had to be fought to possess the promised land. So how does that apply in typology to the Christian's life? We have, some have counted more than 3,000 promises in God's word, and we just have to enter into those promises. And sometimes there are going to be battles in order to possess the promises of God. But the victory is already ours. The promise is already given. And all we have to do is enter into that promise. That's what the promised land represents. So think twice next time you talk stink about me behind my back about typology. That was all that to say. Nah, you guys don't do that. You're very gracious. All right. How about we move on? Some of you are saying, please do. I will. Okay, now, we got a couple things, though, that I want to point out. Because notice I'm choosing and using this title of practical pre-rapture prepping. Why? Because that's what Jude's doing here. This is what you can do to prepare while you wait for the mercy of our Lord Jesus Christ to bring us into eternal life at the rapture of the church. Don't just sit there on your hands and wait. Dun, dun, dun, dun, dun, dun. First of all, you can make the time go faster, right? when you're doing something and Jude is saying, this is what you can do while you wait. You can prep. You can be actually a pre-rapture prepper. How cool is that? Start up a YouTube channel, pre-rapture prepper. You'll probably get about 4 subscribers to a channel like that. What's a pre-rapture prepper? Somebody that is preparing for the rapture. I know that's deeply profound. You're not talking about physical preparations, you know, survival preparations. No, spiritual preparations. These are practical pre-rapture preparations as we wait for that trumpet sound at the rapture when Jesus, in his mercy, brings us into his Father's house where he has prepared a place for us. Okay, so what are these practical preparations? I found 3. You might find more, but no less than 3, which are as follows in order. First, build yourself up in verse 20. Second, keep yourself in, verse 21. And third, be discerning with, in verses 22 and 23. Before we dive into this, I think all of us, myself included, maybe myself especially, would do well to, hear me out, we would all do well to allow the Holy Spirit unfettered access to that recess in our hearts and minds as we go through this, especially in regards to this exhortation, because that's really what it is an exhortation. Build yourself up, keep yourself in, be discerning with. That's the preparation you're going to make, and it's an exhortation to make that preparation. It rises to the level of importance in this, the last hour before we're taken out of this Christ-rejecting world. You know, we don't have much longer to wait. So let's rewind one last thing, and then we'll jump in. Let's rewind to, let's just pick a year. You know what? Let's pick the year 1948 when Israel was reborn miraculously, prophetically as a nation. May of 1948, you're a born-again Christian and you're reading this passage that we have here in Jude. Build yourself up, keep yourself in, be discerning with while you wait for the mercy of the Lord Jesus Christ at the rapture to bring you into eternal life. My point, they would have had a much longer wait than we do. That did not work very well at all. I was surely hoping for, Holy Spirit, will you take that? And you know that I pray that God will have you hear a different sermon than the one I preach. In fact, I rely on that to happen. So, okay, here's the first one in verse 20. Build yourself up. Here, Jude, by the Spirit, exhorts us and encourages us to, watch this, build ourselves up in our most holy faith, and to also build ourselves up by praying in the Holy Spirit. Do you realize what he just did here? Thank you, God. Thank you for inspiring Jude, because this is the how behind the what. What do you mean? Jude writes the way he writes, what he writes, to provide us with the how of the Holy Spirit to do the what of the Holy Word, our most holy faith. Let me explain this. How am I going to do that which I am exhorted to do in God's holy word? The Holy Spirit. The Holy Spirit gives me the how to do the what of the Holy Word. Absent the Holy Spirit, there's no way. That's the only way. That's the how of the Holy Spirit to do the what of the Holy Word? Listen, God will never, it is inconsistent and incompatible with who He is and how He is. He will never command us to do anything without also enabling and empowering us to do that which He's commanded us to do. Well, that was a mouthful. I hope you got it, because I'm running out of breath to repeat it. You see how I got there? That's inconsistent with God will never command us to do anything and say, okay, I'll get back to you. Okay, I command you to build yourself up in the most holy faith. I'll check in on you later. See how you do. Wish you the best. You're on your own, kid. I'm like, no, wait, how am I going to build myself up? The Holy Spirit. Pray in the Holy Spirit. We'll talk about that in a second. I know a lot of you are looking at me like, oh no, he's not. Oh, yes, I am going to explain what it means to pray in the Holy Spirit, but build ourselves up in the most holy faith. Do you realize that it is as simple as the Word of God and prayer? The Word of God and prayer? The Word of God and prayer? That's it. It's the combination of both. It's the Word of God and prayer. It's all you need to build yourself up. You don't need a conference. You don't need to buy his 39th book just released in the span of 3 months. You don't need to subscribe to or be a supporter of or in the elite membership, you know, subscription for just the chosen few at $19.99 a month. No, I just need the Word of God and prayer. You know how you can know that's all you need? Because those are the two things that Satan will do everything and stop at nothing to keep you from. Let me expound on that. You know how it is when you set out to pray and all hell literally breaks loose? I mean, the phone starts ringing. It's always the wrong number. You turn the phone off. Turn it off. Just get it out of you. Just turn it off. I mean, no, boot it down. I mean, I need to qualify it. Boot it down and put it down and get it away from you. And turn your computer off too. All of them. And go dark so you can see the light and hear that still small voice of the Holy Spirit speak to you through the Holy Word. Because that's how God speaks to you, through His Word. But here's the thing, God's not going to yell like your pastor because he speaks in a still, small, refining voice. If you can't hear him, maybe it's because the volume of your life is turned up too loud. Maybe you need to turn the volume down or even better yet, off so you can hear him because he's always speaking. The question isn't, is he speaking to me? The question is, am I hearing him? And if I've got the volume of my life turned up so loud, there's no way I'm going to hear the still small voice of the Lord when he speaks to me.
0: Thanks for listening to another edition of In Spirit and Truth. Pastor J.D. Farag teaches through the Bible, chapter by chapter and verse by verse, and he's currently in the tiny book of Jude. The author of this book is Jude, the half-brother of Jesus. Can you imagine growing up with Jesus? Jude didn't put his faith in him as the Savior until after Jesus' death. It was probably difficult for him to admit to himself that his older brother was the Son of God. One of the key themes of the book of Jude was to warn believers about false teachers who had infiltrated the church. This topic is also relevant for us today, isn't it? We need to stand firm in our faith, be scholars of the Bible, and view everything through the lens of God, lest we be tempted to turn from our faith. 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

0: How can I know God? 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
3: It's 76 degrees.
4: 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And now, here's our Creation Moments host, Ian Taylor.
5: The shell of the giant pink queen conch is made of such remarkable material that scientists speak of its design even while they may say that it is a product of evolutionary chance. The beautiful shell is made of a form of calcium carbonate called aragonite, yet it is structured in such a way that it resists fractures 100 to 1,000 times better than aragonite normally would. The conch's secret is that it combines the aragonite with protein. Further, its shell is made up of three layers of aragonite. The middle layer is structured around a rectangular rod of aragonite sheathed in protein. This duplex rod is then bundled with others into a larger beam, and the larger beam is in turn bundled with others to produce an even larger beam than that. This complex arrangement gives the shell its extraordinary strength. Pressure that would normally cause a catastrophic crack in normal aragonite merely scatters the pressure into thousands of tiny cracks. Material scientists studying the conch shell refer to this as a high-performance composite structure. They hope to apply the principles learned from the conch shell to make stronger building materials, bridges, and even space vehicles. If such sophisticated design could arise without a designer, modern companies would surely be wasting their time hiring highly paid designers to improve their products.
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0: to Walking the Old Path, the radio ministry outreach of Old Path Ministries in Texas. Walking the Old Path is a chapter-by-chapter, verse-by-verse study of God's Word, from Genesis to the book of Revelation. Hello, everybody, and welcome back to the show. Today, we're going to be continuing on. So, if you have your Bible handy, as always, join us as we stay the course by walking the old path. Pastor Chris?
1: Welcome to Old Path and our weekly study through the Old Testament here on Mondays. Currently going through the book of Proverbs. We are in Proverbs 15 today. Interesting times that we live in. I am recording this on Inauguration Day, and very interesting to watch the things that are taking place around the country, and it'll be an interesting thing to watch what's happening in the world around us, even in this next couple of weeks. So regardless of how you feel on political things, the things of politics tend to affect our day-to-day lives. So it'll be very, very interesting to see what's taking place and make mention of all that, especially with this in mind. We have a trip that's planned to go to Israel. I've been making this announcement. I can only really make it for the next couple of weeks, maybe 3 weeks, because our trip is planned for March the 10th. And if people want to get on this trip and would like to get their reservation in, we've really got a very short window for that to take place. It's going to be here in a month and a half. So if it's something that you've ever been interested in and would like to consider, we do have information about it, and you can contact me here through the ministry's website. And I'd love to be able to get you the details and would love to have you come along with us, assuming everything is safe and whatever happens now that they've begun to release hostages. That took place yesterday. But what happens in the next basically week to 2 weeks is going to be very, very telling for the security of Israel. And of course, if you put the deposit down, if we have to postpone it, it carries through. You don't lose any of your deposit. You don't lose your money. So it's not really a gamble. We will go when it's safe to go. There are a number of people who have had deposits in for more than a year now. And the company that we use is really good about just saying, we'll hold that for you if you like, and we're not going to penalize you if you have to, you know, can't make it on the dates, because people sign up for what they expect would be the date of departure. So if you need more information on that and would like to ask some questions, we'd love to have you come along with us, and I can answer any questions that you might have about the safety aspect of it, the length of the trip, our itinerary, all that kind of stuff. Again, reach out to me through the ministry's website, oldpaththeology.net. So when we're done with this, we're going to what I've started doing is just answering basic apologetic questions that get asked all the time. And maybe we might have an answer. We could answer a particular question, yes or no, or brief things, but maybe not give, you know, a chapter and verse, kind of a biblical answer to it, and work through it kind of in a systematic way. And that's what I want to try to do as we go through these. But I'm putting them towards the end of the study so that we don't front load a bunch of content before getting into the actual study. Today we'll look at, you know, why is there suffering in the world? And if God is so compassionate and loving and gracious, why does he allow suffering? And so gets asked all the time. And if you don't really feel that you have a satisfactory answer, we will deal with that when we get to the end of today's study in Proverbs 15. Now, as far as the Proverbs that we're looking at here, a couple of very quick observations through it, and it really needs to be something that we consider every single time that we come together, not just in Proverbs, but in every book that we ever study, and every study that we ever do, every verse, every chapter, every whatever it may be, whatever book, we always want to be able to answer the question, or at least keep in our mind, who were the original recipients? What would this have sounded like to them? And how would they have been able to determine how to walk forward based on what they read here? So remember, this really is a very narrow audience in a very narrow historical time frame. This is the nation of Israel during the time of the kings. This is Solomon writing to young men. And so the idea of him writing to them, let's be reminded that he's writing to people that are not supposed to hear something and forget it. Like with everything that Scripture teaches us, We are supposed to grow in our understanding of how to walk rightly and honorably before God in a cumulative fashion. As soon as he teaches us something and we understand it through the scripture, we don't forget those things. We don't move on to the next. We just accumulate knowledge and the things that God would show us, and we don't forget those things so that we don't have to repeat the failures. So failure is a great teacher, but failure should not be the common thing that we just kind of go over again and again and again. So it's really kind of cool being able to watch as Solomon says the things that he says, and to recognize that much of his is just the observation of the way that things are. And these are things that he just sees by example and by watching. And it's good for us. It's instructive on our end of it that we would see these things too in the world around us and how things work, and to make these observations. But it's really fascinating to watch how times change and cultures and everything else, they change. And yet the things that Solomon says here, they kind of transcend through time. They're just as relevant to us today, but they just take on a different characteristic. And again, we expect prophecy. When God says, I'm going to do this, we wait for the day for that to come, and then we watch it come to pass, or we know that it's coming in the future. Solomon is not speaking in prophetic senses here. He's speaking about the world as he observes it. And he makes observations that as we look back on them, we go, not only was that brilliant, but the things that he saw, when we get to add more to it in our knowledge of the way that God has revealed himself, they take on just a profound, profound look to them. So there are things that you see, he must have had glimpses of what was to come without being able to identify it fully. And remember how early on in the history of the written information that we have about the nation, how much of it really wasn't even written at his time. So I'll go back and remind us of those things. He has the five books that were written through Moses. And so we have that detail, of course, the Genesis through Deuteronomy. And then from that point on, we would have the things that David would have written in the Psalms, and however they may have been published. They were assembled much differently for us. They weren't necessarily put in that same kind of format. And many of the things, and some of them, I should say, some of the Psalms were written after even Solomon's time. So you don't have a great deal of writings that are in place. And so even to the Old Testament way of looking at things and understanding, still much of what we would consider the Old Testament is still yet to be written. So keep that in mind as you're going through Proverbs here and the things that he points out and the things that he has to say. Remember, at all times, whenever it comes to the things that are supposed to be instructed, when knowledge is to be handed down, as he says, one particular type of person, their heart will accept the kind of correction that comes, as opposed to the other kind of heart that will reject it. Just remember all of those kind of things. Whatever counsel, whatever information is given, whatever kind of instruction, whatever kind of correction, wisdom, knowledge, all those words that are used, that are meaning, in essence, the same thing with some slight variations. But whatever it may be that's being communicated, and what is good and what is right, what is acceptable, what is not acceptable, what is righteous, what is evil, all of those kind of things, when a decision needs to be made, let's remember that it's God who has set the standard for those things. So who's, when he says, you know, these things that are evil, well, evil in whose sight? And of course, the answer to that is it's evil as far as God is concerned. It's acceptable and righteous as far as God is concerned. Man is never the standard. God is always the standard. And fortunately, for a person that lives under the law like Solomon, all of that standard of righteousness and unrighteousness, good and evil, was already laid out for the believer at that time in the law. God had put it in written format. It was codified. It was settled. And it was there in writing for them to know. So we turn to chapter 15 of the book of Proverbs. Let's do that. And as we look through this, just realizing how edifying and building up these words are. They're instructive to us, and they really are supposed to take the reader and say, if this applies to us in all of the good affirmative ways, then we should be able to live with the same kind of blessing that is mentioned here. So again, this is written from a man, an older man, to younger men, things that they should understand. But the truths found here are universal. And when something is said about the woman that these young men should be looking for, let the young women say, when they're looking for the man to be a part of their lives, these things should be the same. And so the idea of seeking out someone of like mind who is exemplary in their conduct and how it is that they should walk through life. Because let's remember, and we all know this, the younger that we were, the more things we needed to learn. And if we learned them and applied them properly, we could move on to the next thing as God would lead us. What we don't want to do is repeat the same disaster over and over and over again, year in and year out, and never move on. This is intended to be instruction that moves forward. So let's have a word of prayer, and we will dive right into our text. Father, we thank you so much for your faithfulness to us and for the words that we see here written and how instructive they are. They're common sense, they're practical, and the insights that he has here, they're biblical. They are important for us to realize. They're important for us to make application to ourselves. And so we ask, Lord, that you would open our hearts and minds to understanding these truths, and we ask it in Jesus' name. Amen. Now, what we're going to find is kind of a thematic that you're going to see a lot of it here in this text, is that there are people who will gain instruction by, you know, what God expects and what God accepts as is right and honorable and good. And basically the person as they speak are going to demonstrate whether or not they are hearing from him and applying what he has taught them appropriately and correctly. You'll be able to tell it by how they conduct themselves in word. Also, that's always going to be followed by deed. So as we see the first verse in this, you're going to find that there's a great deal, like I say, of emphasis on what's communicated by the mouth of the individual. So here's this first verse. And again, if you read this, there's not any difficulty trying to understand the words of it. And we probably watch it take place in each of our lives all the time. It says, a soft or a gentle answer turns away wrath, but a harsh word stirs up anger. How many times have we watched that very same truth play out around us? We've seen it a million times, and we can see it as things would be said to us or as we would say them to others. But the idea that you could look at this and just see it, a soft answer turns away wrath, but a harsh word stirs up anger. And you can go and read it for yourself. I think I may have even mentioned it last week, which helps us to understand the repetition that there is in Proverbs, but not to the point of redundancy to the, you know, that he's just being, you know, repeating the same things over and over. A lot of times wording changes a little bit, but the principle is understood. And so, again, as we see this here, the idea of what you say, how it's going to affect the person who hears it. And anybody who ever served with me in ministry, especially back in California, would hear me talk about this. And I know I've mentioned this just in Proverbs. How you say something is just as important as what it is that you're saying. And so here, this idea of whatever's being brought to you as you hear these things, whatever they may be, if you're the person here in verse 1 that's hearing this, you might hear report of something and how you react to it, to the person even bringing you the information or with whom you might have some kind of conflict. There's this very obvious, very practical insight. A soft answer turns away wrath. So that means a person coming towards you, anger, or they may be telling you about something that is angry, and how it is it's responded to is going to have great bearing on how you go, what's the next step. So the second part of it, but a harsh word stirs up anger, makes matters worse. So what you read in James chapter 1, verses 19 and 20 is, and I mentioned this again, I think it was just last week, but it's be quick to listen, slow to anger, and slow to speak and slow to anger, because the wrath of man is never going to bring about the righteousness of God, his intended outcome. It's never going to get there. So what you find in James and you see here in Proverbs, again, just great expansion as we go through the text, as we go further on. But what he's laid down here is something that we just watch all the time. So if somebody comes to you or you bring something to someone, how they react towards you is going to really dictate how it goes forward from there. We ought to consider that as we are speaking with people. Now, again, full disclosure, there are times when I think something that's coming to me or being brought to my mind or something to which I'm going to react, it doesn't mean that we have to be passive and wallflowers and you know, not say what needs to be said. But again, the idea of how you're going to be able to say, we want to try to make whatever we say as least provocative as the circumstance needs. We never want to go to the place of being overly provocative that isn't necessary, because remembering everything that can be said can first of all be misunderstood, or it can just continue to escalate. Great to remember those things. So the tongue of the wise uses knowledge rightly. This is very closely related to what we just read in verse 1. The tongue of the wise uses knowledge rightly. They're going to be careful about what they say, knowing the potential of a problem based on what they say. And it says, but the mouth of the fool pours forth foolishness. They're just going to add upon the problems. So applying a little bit of knowledge based upon what we see in verse 1, the idea of a gentle versus a harsh reaction, same thing here. It takes the knowledge of how you may reply to something, how that's going to escalate or potentially not escalate the situation, is going to determine a lot about the person themselves. They're just going to say whatever's on their mind without care of consequence, or are they going to be as this? The tongue of the wise uses their knowledge rightly. They know what they say could have an unintended outcome if they are not careful about how and what they say. So, verse 3, the eyes of the Lord are in every place, keeping watch on the evil and the good. Now, interestingly enough, it does have direct bearing on what we're reading here. God's the observer. He's not the dispassionate observer. He's not aloof. He's watching very carefully the things that happen here on earth. And yeah, that's supposed to be something that we consider. We can hide anything from anyone except for him. He's able to see all things at all times. So how it might have bearing on how things are communicated, yeah, he's the witness in the room. He's the one watching all of these things. Now, interestingly enough, and there's other passages that are very similar to this as we look through it, verse 8 will be a great example of this. But the idea that he's able to reply to people and as though they don't know that he has been listening the whole time. I'll save that for verse 8 because we're going to go to Malachi 1. But keep it in mind as we see this. The eyes of the Lord are in every place, keeping watch on evil and good. So, yeah, he's, you know, the idea that you can't hide anything from him, we're going to

the hearer, and that it edifies the person that's hearing it. So it builds them up. It's gracious. It's good. It brings calmness and it brings healing to the heart. Or the other person just tears down everything by their words. We watch it take place in front of us all the time. We see it. Verse 5, a fool despises his father's instruction, but he who receives correction is prudent. So you see the complete the flip side of both of these kind of the statements. A fool despises when he hears what his father has to say, cannot stand hearing from the father, not because there's a problem with the father and what he's giving to him. And again, think Solomon's writing to sons. And so a foolish one is going to say, I don't want to hear what he's got to say. It doesn't matter to me. And again, not because it's bad counsel, but because they don't want to heed those things. So the second part of that would be where he says, but he who receives correction is prudent, the total opposite. Correction is not always easy. Who likes to be corrected? Who likes to be told that they're incorrect? But again, remember, if this is a case of Solomon, let's just say, playing this out with somebody in front of him, would basically say what you've done is error, but here's the correct way to go. You don't have to repeat that error once it's pointed out to you. Instead of arguing with the person, find out whether or not what they've had to say or what is being pointed out to you is correct and accurate, and act accordingly. Now, verse 6 says, now, in the house of the righteous there is much treasure, but in the revenue of the wicked there is trouble. Now, this isn't speaking about riches in the sense of material things, as the second part of the verse is. But again, what is it that you treasure up? What is important to you? And how will your house be known for it? So again, if it's the pursuit of wisdom and knowledge and acceptability as far as God is concerned, being righteous before him rather than the other way, it's as though a person is filled with riches in the material sense, though it's speaking more of the matters of spiritual means. And so same thing, it would be the poverty of the person who doesn't. The revenue of the wicked is trouble. The only thing they have to show for it, for all of their efforts, is nothing but trouble. They just create for themselves difficult circumstance. Verse 7, the lips of the wise disperse knowledge. So you'll be able to tell the person who is walking in wisdom when they speak, they're really taking from the wealth of what they've already learned and passing it on to the next group of people. Not because they're trying to be preachy, not because they're trying to be the smartest person in the room or the ultimate authority. They're just only repeating those things that God has shown them. But by contrast, the heart of the fool does not do so. You'll never hear them speak about what God has shown to them and try to bring others to that same understanding. They'll do the opposite. Verse 8, the sacrifice of the wicked is an abomination. It is something that is despised as far as the Lord is concerned. But the prayer of the upright is his delight. So the sacrifice that the offering or the offerings and things, if the heart is not in the right place, God has no desire for them. And he said that. I don't care for offerings. This is what he said to Samuel, or not to Samuel, but to Saul. Is it, I think, 1 Kings 15, I didn't write down the reference, but it's when he had given him a task to do and he comes back and he doesn't do it, and Samuel confronts him and says, God doesn't have any pleasure in sacrifices, but obedience is greater than sacrifice. So we get the principle of this thing. It's not that God takes pleasure in sacrifices. What he would rather is that there not even be a need for sacrifice in the first place. And the way to avoid that would be obedience. So, again, to their understanding, the sacrifice of the wicked, when wicked people just go through the motions and offer up sacrifices to him, it's an abominable thing. It's despised of him. He doesn't want it. But the prayer of the upright is his delight. So that person who is right before him, offering up prayer to him, God embraces that and wants to hear it. So with that, what we saw in verse 4 and 8, let's take a look very quickly at what we see in the book of Malachi. So the very last book of the Old Testament, right before Matthew, we read this in the first chapter. So once we get there, I want to have you hold your finger on it, because we're gonna flip back really quickly to what we saw in Proverbs. So give you a moment to get there while I'm getting there. And so here we have in Malachi, I'm not going to spend a lot of time commenting on it, but you'll get the picture of why I think this relates so well to what we've read. Let's read verse 4. It's verse 3 rather, in Proverbs. Verse 3 in Proverbs 15. The eyes of the Lord are in every place, keeping watch of the evil and of the good.
He's not a, you know, a dispassionate,

0: observer, he's right there in the room watching these things. And he can be able to quote them back to themselves, as we'll see. Then we see what we have here in verse 8. The sacrifice of the wicked is an abomination to the Lord, but the prayer of the upright is his delight. We're going to look at the wicked here. So remember where we are in time. Important for the historical background of this. When was Malachi written? What was taking place? Malachi is written as the last of the books in the Old Testament in the chronology. So this means that it's after the captivity is over. They've come back, and the incredible reforms that took place under Nehemiah and Ezra, and the work that had been done there, the revival that happened in the nation. And here we have, in just a matter of decades, from that incredible work that was going on and putting everything back in the way that it should, along comes Malachi, and here's the condition of the priesthood. It's mind-blowing. Remembering what we read in Proverbs, that God doesn't care for the sacrifices of the people whose hearts are not in the right place, and that he watches all these things, and that he's engaged in his creation. Look at what it says. In verse 2, we get this. I have loved you, says the Lord, yet you say, in what way have you loved us? Was not Esau Jacob's brother, says the Lord? Yet Jacob I have loved, and Esau I have hated, or not loved in the same way. It's hatred, like we think of, versus what's being spoken of here, are two different things. I did not favor him as far as Esau is concerned. He was not in the same place of blessing. I hated what he produced. So it says, and I laid waste to mountains, and his heritage, and the jackals of the wilderness, even though Edom had said, we have been impoverished, but we will return and build the desolate places, thus says the Lord of hosts, that they may build, but I will throw down. They shall be called by the territory of wickedness, and the people whom the Lord will have indignation forever. Your eyes will see, and you will say, the Lord has magnified beyond the borders of Israel. So, the son honors the father, a son honors the father, and a servant his master. If then I am the father, where is my honor? Remember, this is a repudiation of the priests and what they had been doing. And so here's what he says to them. So where is my honor? And if I am a master, then where is my reverence? Says the Lord of hosts. You priests who despise my name, yet you say, in which way have we despised your name? Well, you offer defiled food on my altar, but you say, in which way have we defiled you? Now, interesting, he's basically speaking about what they say, either if they were to reply to him directly, or even the things that they say among themselves. He's going to repeat back to them their own words. So what Proverbs has to tell us is that God is not indifferent. He's watching. He's the observer. And he despises the offerings that are made by people who don't honor him. They're going through the motions for the sake of whatever, their position, the people, whatever, but their hearts are in the wrong place. Now look at what they say. They would say, in which way have we defiled you? And by saying that the table of the Lord is contemptible, that's God's answer.
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1: All right, we're going to be in Isaiah chapter 8 tonight. Father, we do thank you and we do love you, Lord. You are the one that our hearts adore, and that's why we're here tonight, God. We're not just trying to play church or anything, Lord Jesus. We know you're coming soon. We look at the world around us, God. We look at what's going on with Israel. We look at what's happening in the culture, in the cultures of the world. This global push for a one world government, all these things, Lord, that your word tells us to watch for. And so, God, we are anticipating soon return. And Lord, if soon means 20 years, then I guess so. If it means 20 minutes, that'd be awesome too, Lord. Just feed us from your word, Lord. Keep us moving forward in you. And I pray that your Holy Spirit would be our teacher and our instructor here tonight as we look at Isaiah 8. In Jesus' name, amen. Isaiah 8 begins, "Moreover, the Lord said to me, take a large scroll and write on it with a man's pen concerning Maher Shalal Hashbaz. And I will take for myself faithful witnesses to record Urijah the priest, Zechariah, son of Jerahiah. Then I went to the prophetess, and she conceived and bore a son. Then the Lord said to me, call his name Maher Shalal Hashbaz. For before the child shall have knowledge to cry, my father and my mother, the riches of Damascus, the spoil of Samaria, will be taken away before the king of Assyria." So here, if nothing else, you can find a good name for your next child. Be an interesting conversation starter. But the word moreover here at the beginning of the chapter, showing that this is a continuation of chapter 7. This is actually a part of an extended prophecy that began at chapter 7, verse 1, goes all the way through chapter 12. It's known as the Book of Emmanuel for all of the messianic content. And we're going to be seeing just incredible glimpses of our Lord Jesus Christ just in these passages right here. But this prophetic word was given during the historical period from around 732 BC to 716 BC, when the nation of Israel was split into two separate kingdoms, North, South, Israel, and Judah. Isaiah was a prophet to the southern kingdom of Judah, who were under the reign of an extremely evil king, Ahaz, at that time that this prophecy was given. The immediate context is given back in chapter 7, verse 1, if you turn back a page. It says, "Now it came to pass at the days, in the days of Ahaz, son of Jotham, son of Uzziah, king of Judah, that Rezin, king of Syria, Pekah, son of Remaliah, king of Israel, went up to Jerusalem to make war against it, but could not prevail against it. And it was told to the house of David, saying, Syria's forces are deployed in Ephraim. So his heart and the heart of his people were moved as the trees of the woods are moved with the wind." So during those days of this divided nation, the northern kingdom had become allies with a pagan nation, Syria. And together, Israel, the northern kingdom, and Syria, they were preparing to attack the southern kingdom of Judah. Their plan, it's called a conspiracy in chapter 8, was to take over Jerusalem, here in chapter 7, verse 1, and instill their own king there. So they're going to come and take over those who were left of the royal line of David, it says in verse 1, chapter 7. Those ruling there, these evil rulers actually, they heard about this plan and they were trembling like trees that tremble in the wind, it says. So God sent this fear into their hearts, and he sent his faithful prophet Isaiah to tell the corrupt leaders, don't fear these other armies, fear God. Don't put all your faith in these armies and their coalition and their plans. I mean, this is where all their faith was going. Oh no, these guys have got these great plans, and that's where their faith was. The prophet comes, don't fear them and put all your faith in them. Fear God. Put all your faith in him. It's so prone so often for believers, you know, it's like everything looks overwhelming. Well, dude, you got a pretty big God. And knowing how spiritually weak these leaders of the nation became, God in his mercy is so gracious. He says in chapter 7, verse 11, ask a sign for yourself from the Lord your God. Ask it either in the depths or in the height above. The God in his grace and his faithfulness to his word, he's willing to meet them where they're at spiritually. He's willing to perform a sign, to do a miracle. I mean, imagine that. Ask anything. Ask any miracle. You know, God can hold the sun still. How do you do that? It's a pretty amazing miracle. God says, ask what you want, and I'll bring you to a point of trusting him by doing that. But it says in verse 12, but Ahaz said, I will not ask, nor will I test the Lord. And this is said with a very, you know, prideful word. The response is portrayed as being very hypocritical and pretending to be hyper-spiritual, acting like he was showing respect for God by claiming to not want to make God perform a sign, not want to put God to the test. Ahaz was really saying that he had no intention of seeking God's help whatsoever. He didn't care what God had to say. Whatever, you know, I'm not going to test God. You may have run into unbelievers like this. I've worked with many people like this. They don't want to know the truth. They'll talk about spiritual things and pretend like they're very spiritual. Maybe talking about spiritual things and you're involved in some sin. And I'll say, you know, it doesn't matter what I say, but here, let me tell you what the Bible says, what God says in his word about that particular sin. And they'd say, oh my God, he would never condemn anyone. My God loves everybody. My God would never condemn me for what I'm doing right now. Well, my God loves everyone as well. So, well, it's like, no, this is okay. Me and God have an understanding, you know, and I pray my own way. And then they kind of walk off. I had a boss who I would witness to and say, Jeff, you know, my church is in the woods. That's where God and I talk. Very carnal, ungodly person. Not that you can't talk to God in the woods. But if I'm making the rules between me and my God and saying, no, this is how it's going to go, God, then who's really on the throne there? That was Ahaz. God was even offering him a miracle, a sign. I don't want to hear what God has to say because it would contradict his plans. He was already instituting plans. Ahaz, as we saw in chapter 7, he had plans at that time to form an alliance with the king of Assyria, larger empire to the east in modern day Iraq, Iran area. The Assyrian Empire, one of the first really large world empires there in the Middle East. But their army was much stronger than the northern kingdom of Israel and Syrian army put together. Ahaz going to the king of Assyria has been likened to the mouse going to the cat to get help against the two rats, the king, northern king and the king of Syria. The Assyrians would take over the northern kingdom of Israel and the Syrian nation as well. But they would also come down into Judah and take almost all of the southern kingdom of Judah. But this rejection of God by Ahaz is what sets the stage for this lengthy messianic prophecy now. Because you can imagine if you were there, and there's so many parallels in this to our day. Because imagine, we're going to see here in chapter 8 that there's a remnant of disciples who are listening, following God's word. And you can imagine they're going, our king is blowing it, man. The decisions he's making, his foreign policy is so off. He's not trusting God. He pretends to be a godly man, but he's so, you know, carnal and evil. And you see here, there's going to be a group of people who are going to need some encouragement. And that's where this whole messianic prophecy, the words of Emmanuel, as it's called, comes into play. It begins in chapter 7, verse 14, with the prediction of the virgin birth of the Messiah, of the Lord Jesus Christ. It says in verse 13, then he said, hear now, O house of David, is it a small thing for you to weary men, but will you weary my God also? Therefore, the Lord himself will give you a sign. Behold, the virgin shall conceive, bear a son, and shall call his name Emmanuel, which means God with us. Now, while the majority of the southern kingdom of Judah had gone the way of Ahaz, very carnal, they had left off God. I mean, you go to Israel these days, and we're still planning a trip there next spring. We'll see. You know, you got to kind of take it day by day right now. But, you know, you go there, there's 10 million Jews, and 90% of them are secular. They're not even religious. They're Jewish, you know, but and it's amazing to see that, you know, there's a remnant of Jews, you know, who go to synagogue, things like that. But there, that's how it was there. Most of the nation, the southern kingdom of Judah, were following Ahaz. That's why he had power. Most of the other people were also carnal and really didn't want anything to do with God unless it was on their terms. But there remained a remnant of faithful Jews, many being disciples of Isaiah. They were in need of comfort, reassuring in the midst of a nation that had deteriorated. Over half the original nation, the 10 northern tribes, had already completely apostatized. They were total idolaters. They were lining up with pagan nations, the 10 northern tribes. The southern kingdom, even though they still had the temple and the capital city of Jerusalem, the worship of God was hypocritical. They were worshiping idols. It was all just for show. The people were really, you know, just living for themselves. So again, very similar to the days we're living in. Our country is so divided into blue and red states. I mean, never before since the Civil War. People are talking about things like that. You know, whole states are divided against each other, complete opposite ideologies. Much of what is called Christianity is celebrating immorality and fake religion. Take a little tour and look at all the churches downtown Madison sometime. And I shared before how I was in like a clergy thing. I got invited to this thing. I could only go for a couple months because it was insane. You go there, I mean, you wonder, these people aren't even saved. There's lesbian, you know, pastors and transgender this, and you just, they got a church, and they call it a church. But see, there's still those who hold fast to God's word. If it weren't for the promises of the Lord's return and you know, that he's going to come and step in at some point, if it wasn't for the word, I mean, imagine if you weren't saved and you didn't have the Bible, what would you be thinking right now? Things would seem a little hopeless. Those who remained faithful in Isaiah's day are being given these great insights, as we'll see, into this glorious future, this Messiah who is coming. This lengthy messianic prophecy gives great insight into who the coming Savior, the Messiah, will be and what his reign on the earth will consist of. These glimpses of the future are interwoven with the prophecies of judgment that were imminent upon Judah in that day. So still in chapter 7, verse 17, the Lord will bring the king of Assyria upon you. He's speaking to the people of Judah. The Lord's going to bring the king of Assyria upon you and your people and your father's house, days that have not come since the day that Ephraim departed from Judah, from the kingdom split. And it shall come to pass in that day that the Lord will whistle for the fly. This is all these big empires are to God. He's going to whistle for the fly, speaking of Egypt, the farthest part of the rivers of Egypt. And he's going to whistle for the bee. So buzzing bee in the land of Assyria, that's the Assyrian army to God. And they're going to come, all of them. They're going to rest in the desolate valleys and the clefts of the rocks, on all the thorns and all the pastures. So they're going to come and they're going to overtake your nation. What Isaiah is predicting in this passage is that judgment was going to come, yeah, on the northern kingdom of Israel and on their allies in Syria. They're going to be destroyed by the Assyrians. Before the promised Messiah, the born of a virgin, would come, is what he's saying in this prophecy. But God is going to call for them, whistle for them, basically. And the earthly powers that wicked King Ahaz was so eager to put all of his trust in and his faith in, instead of trusting God, they would come to Judah as well and make Judah desolate, verse 19 is saying. That was the gist of the prophecy in chapter 7. Now, as we move into chapter 8, in order to confirm these prophetic words and the certainty of their coming to pass, an official ceremony is performed, where it says, "Moreover, the Lord said to me," chapter 8, verse 1, "take a large scroll and write on it with a man's pen concerning Maher Shalal Hashbaz. Now take for myself faithful witnesses, Uriah and Zechariah." So here, imagine if somebody was proclaiming, imagine if somebody was going around proclaiming the United States is going to be conquered. The nation's going to collapse and be completely devastated. I mean, right now, people may hear that and they may think, yeah, you know, that's kind of far-fetched. You know, everyone's getting ready for a summer vacation, Easter break. Things aren't really that bad right now. But there are people saying those things. In fact, Jack Hibbs, Calvary Chapel, Chino Hills, he got up in front of both houses of Congress in our nation's capital last month, calling for our nation to repent, turn back to God, because we are facing his judgment. And this is what the, you know, media said. A coalition of Democrats in the U.S. House led by self-proclaimed atheists, Representative Jared Huffman, has written to Speaker Mike Johnson to express the members' outrage over a Christian pastor's recent House invocation and to express their intolerance for his views. It was Pastor Jack Hibbs, Calvary Chapel, Chino Valley, had been invited to deliver the invocation and, as a Christian, spoke of a coming day of judgment. Democrats responded by claiming Hibbs is radical Christian nationalist who helped fuel the January 6th insurrection and who has a long record of hateful vitriol towards non-Christians, immigrants, members of the LGBTQ community. The report explained the Democrats told Johnson, who had invited Hibbs, that Hibbs' reference to national sins offended them. They claimed that the reference was actually a link to the militant and fanatical agenda. You know, this is a Calvary Chapel pastor. The militant, fanatical agenda that he preaches about the LGBTQ and community, Jews, Muslims, anyone who conflicts with his biblical worldview. Hibbs suggested to the Times that, dude, you're on thin ice. He said he had nothing to do with the January 6th, 2021, what is a protest turned riot. They're calling it an insurrection now so they can round up people they don't like and put them into jail. Hibbs says, you know, he challenges this Huffman guy to produce any connection that he has with that and nothing to do with those events. The Democrats repeatedly have attacked those members of the Christian community who adhere to biblical teachings on a variety of topics. Right now, because of Joe Biden's promotion of abortion, transgenderism worldwide, those issues are getting the attention of leftists to whom making statements opposing that agenda are attacked. The report noted Hibbs' church, which is large, has been in the bullseye for years because it follows biblical admonitions against same-sex marriage. They complained, these Democrats, that they are unsuccessful in trying to get Dan Barker of the Freedom From Religion Foundation just down the street here. They want him to come and give the invocation. But so you think this is some prophet speaking to these people saying, dude, you better repent because God's judgment is coming. The same thing's going on in our country today. And a lot of people just don't, they want to ignore it. They don't want to hear it. At the time that Isaiah was prophesying this coming judgment, things were still going pretty good in the southern kingdom of Judah. And with the prospect of forming an alliance, dude, we're going to have an alliance with the mighty Assyrians. Man, everything's going to be even better, so they thought. Here's this doom and gloom guy, Isaiah. See, he wasn't some famous guy then, okay? People didn't like this guy. Here he comes proclaiming just the opposite. And now, in addition to his declaration, he was to take a large scroll, it says. to be a large rolled up animal skin that would be written on. He was to unroll the whole thing, make it like a big banner that it would be hung up as a monument of what was coming, and write on it in big letters, Maher Shalal Hashbaz. These are four words that form two sentences. The first sentence, Maher Shalal, means quickly shall the trophies be taken, or speed to the spoil, literally. It's speaking of how quickly the Assyrian army is going to come and just conquer the northern kingdom of Israel and their Syrian allies. They're going to be wiped out instantaneously. The second sentence, Hashbaz, means lots of treasure will be taken. Hasten the booty, literally. Speaking of how the two northern kingdoms are going to be completely robbed of all of their wealth, it's going to be taken away. I mean, this would sound crazy at the time. It'd be like someone saying, dude, Canada's going to be taken away completely. Yeah, right, whatever. And this would be the mindset. And speaking of how these two northern kingdoms are going to be completely robbed of everything, Isaiah was to write out this prophetic banner before two reliable witnesses. And then, verse 3, I went to the prophetess, speaking of his wife. She conceived, bore a son. Then the Lord said to me, name him Maher Shalal Hashbaz. For before that child shall have knowledge to say, my father, my mother, the riches of Damascus, which is Syria, the spoil of Samaria, which is the northern kingdom, is going to be completely gone, taken away by the king of Assyria. And so make a really big sign and then name your kid the same thing. And Isaiah is totally in on this, okay? Either so your kid's going to be walking around as a living witness of what God's going to do. All of this is meant to stir up curiosity. So Isaiah, this sounds pretty weird, but what are you talking about? What does this mean? And it would allow him to then preach the message to people who really didn't want to hear. But when they would ask what it means, Isaiah would tell them, as it says in verse 4, before this child, Maher Shalal Hashbaz, he's holding this little infant, you know, before he's able to say mommy and daddy, the riches of those two northern kingdoms are going to be completely gone. Before the kid with the funny name is able to talk, probably less than 2 years, the northern threat that King Ahaz was all concerned about, all of his faith was in that. They're going to be gone. They're going to be destroyed by the Assyrian army, which is what happened. But then Isaiah was to also add this. Verse 5, the Lord also spoke to me again, saying, inasmuch as these people refuse the waters of Shiloah that flow softly and rejoice in Rezin, Remaliah's son, now therefore, behold, the Lord brings up over them the waters of the river, speaking of the Euphrates, strong and mighty. The king of Assyria, all his glory is going to go up over all its channels and over all its banks, and he will pass through Judah. He will overthrow and pass over. He will reach up to the neck, and the stretching out of his wings will fill the breadth of the land, O Emmanuel. So the waters of Shiloah, the people, as much as the people refuse the waters of Shiloah, verse 6, that was a peaceful stream there in the promised land. It served as a water source for God's people. And God provided it for them. The imagery here is as much as they don't want what God wants, they want to go to the big, mighty Euphrates River to get their water. They don't want God. They want to go to this worldly source. Isaiah's prophecy is using this metaphor for God's people rejecting the peaceful solution that comes from trusting the Lord. The people under Ahaz were rejecting that for the violent destruction that you're going to get going to the world. If you're going to go trusting in the world and worldly solutions, you know, it's going to be destruction. The first ones out of God's chosen nation or God's people to do that was the northern kingdom. They made their alliance with Rezin, verse 6, king of Syria, under their king. He was just called Remaliah's son. You'll notice in this prophecy, because God doesn't even name him. His name's Pekah, but God refuses to acknowledge his authority. Just Remaliah's son, that guy's son who thinks he's a king over my people. Now, remember, this prophecy is being given to the people in the southern kingdom to warn them, dude, don't do the same thing that those northern people are doing.

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If you would like a copy of today's teaching, which is part of a Bible study that was given during one of our weekly services, please contact the church at 608-273-2911 or visit us on the web at calvarychapelmadison.com. 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Until next time, press toward the goal for the prize of the upward call of God in Christ Jesus.

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1: It's 79 degrees.
2: Tasting tasteless water? 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Our tongues can sense five basic tastes: sweet, salty, sour, bitter, and savory. Well, one study suggests we can sense a sixth taste, tasteless water. The study on mice found that sour taste receptors can also taste water and help mice figure out what's water and what isn't. Well, these receptors also help tell the brain when the mouse's thirst is quenched. This study hasn't been replicated in humans yet, but it seems likely that it could be. The more we learn about God's creation, the more amazing we realize it is. 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

0: God was, and he's interested in the details of the lives of his people. There's no detail that's too minute to escape his interest and concern. Someone said to the late Dr. G. Campbell Morgan years ago, "Do you think we ought to pray about the little things in our lives?" And Dr. Morgan, in his characteristic manner, said, "Madam, can you mention anything in your life that's big to God?" You and I can divide in our lives big problems, little problems. Your problems and my problems are not divided that way before God. They're just little problems. And he wants us to bring everything to him in prayer. Worry about nothing. Pray about everything.
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0: today as we come to the table.
1: People that have a lot of money, it's hard for them to get saved because they rely on their money. But the poor, these are open to hear me because they're not bound up by all the money and all the riches and blinded by everything. The Bible says they heard him gladly. Listen to what it says. Jesus talked about this in Matthew 11:25. He said, I thank you, Father, Lord of heaven and earth, that you've hidden these things from the wise and the prudent and you've revealed them to babes. That is, there's an issue with the intellectual oftentimes coming to Christ, and there's an issue with the rich coming to Christ because they think they're too smart. God says, for people that are just normal and don't have their mind in the clouds, it's easier for me to reach them and they're open. He says, that's what the poor are like.

0: In this life, we can sometimes put God on the back burner, assuming we have plenty of time ahead to live how we want now and turn to Him later. But the truth is, we are not guaranteed tomorrow. What if our time to leave this world was today? Would the things we chase still feel as important in that moment? Well, thanks for staying with us today as we come to the table. The Daily Bible Study Program of Pastor Mark Kirk of Calvary, Knoxville. In today's message, Pastor Mark wants us to understand the urgency of our relationship with God. While money, status, and the pleasures of this life can feel important now, they are temporary and cannot go with us when we leave this world. What remains is what truly matters, our relationship with Jesus Christ. Now, let's join Pastor Mark in the book of Zechariah chapter 11 with today's edition of Come to the Table.
1: All right, well, praise the Lord. So good to see you. As I said, I'm excited about today. Let's get into it. Open your Bibles to Zechariah chapter 11. Now, today is kind of an interesting title, The Bad Shepherd. We tend to think of believers and we talk about the Good Shepherd. Jesus is the Good Shepherd. We don't think that much about the Bad Shepherd, and we shouldn't think that much about the Bad Shepherd. But we're talking about the Antichrist. And again, we're not to be focused on the Antichrist. We're to be focused on the Christ. That's why we don't talk really about the Bad Shepherd. However, it is important that we understand our enemy. There is a level that we need to recognize. There is a Bad Shepherd that's coming to the earth. In contrast to the Good Shepherd, Jesus Christ, and although we're watching for Jesus' return, and He's the one we keep our eyes on, we need to recognize the enemy and how he's working so that we can see the signs of the times, as the Bible says, and we can also warn others about what's coming on the horizon. So there is a benefit to knowing a little bit about the Antichrist and knowing about what's coming on the horizon and also watching the headwinds of it take place. Now, remember, we've talked prophetically about headwinds. That is, everything the Bible says is going to happen, you'll begin to see the winds blow in advance. You'll begin to see signs of the spirit of the Antichrist. You'll begin to see signs of all these things. And as we recognize them, we can tell that the storm is coming. So it's also very good in giving us a reference point and recognizing what's going on in the world. Now, last week when we finished, we saw amazing prophecies, if you remember, about Alexander the Great. And now we're going to see some amazing prophecies as well about Rome and about the Lord and about, as we said, the Antichrist. By the way, Jesus, talking about the Antichrist, said this. Remember when they were rejecting him, he said in John 5:43, I have come in my Father's name and you do not receive me. If another comes in his own name, him you will receive. And that is, you're going to reject the true and you're going to accept the imposter. We know they did that. And the sad thing is, it won't just be the Jews accepting the imposter in the last days. The entire world will accept him. And he will even be presenting himself as the savior of the world and eventually claiming that he is God. Now, the way we're going to see this broken up, again, remember, prophecy does not always follow chronologically. Prophecy, it jumps around. And today we're going to see that's exactly what happens. In verses 1-3, we're going to see the Roman invasion of Israel in 70 A.D., if you want to mark that in your timeline, in your mind. And then when we get into verses 4-14, we're going to see between 29 AD and 32 AD, the ministry of Jesus, or right in that range. It could have been anywhere from 3 to 4 years, but in that range, 28 to 29, up to 32. And the reason I say 32 is because it appears our counting calendar is off by about a year. Now, because of some of the ancient records that we found, it should be actually minus one. So 32 would what we would think of as 33. So don't be stumbled by that. But either way, we know that it was 32 AD by our clock we have today that Jesus was crucified. And so we're going to see that range when we get into those verses. And then we're going to jump at the last part into looking at this future world ruler, the Antichrist. And that'll be verses 15-17. And we're going to look at some other passages as well. So I'll walk you through these as we get to them. And again, as we finished, as I said, we finished last time looking at some amazing prophecies about Alexander. And now we jump immediately all the way up to 70 AD. And that is the invasion of the Roman Empire. And a little bit about the invasion of the Roman Empire before we even read this, so you kind of know what we're reading.

The Jews had basically brought the wrath of Rome on themselves. Really, it was the wrath of God working through Rome because they'd rejected their Messiah. But Rome themselves were very frustrated with the Jews because they wouldn't bow down to the Roman gods. They had all their things. They were very obstinate to the Roman Empire. So the Roman Empire never did really like them very much. And so as God began to move on their hearts to bring judgment on the children of Israel, which God said would happen, Jesus said would happen when he rode into Jerusalem and wept over them, they're now going to move in and wipe them out. They're going to come down from the north, and that's where most of the invasions of Israel come from, and historically have come from. It's from the north because it's the most natural passageway, and that is down from Lebanon. We hear a lot about Lebanon in the news right now because of the war of Israel with Hezbollah. That's the Lebanon area we're about to read about. They would come down from the north through Lebanon, down through the upper portion of Israel, down through the Jordan Valley, and then up to Jerusalem. Not always following that path exactly, but you would see this kind of pattern as they came down in their attacks, whether it be Babylon, whether it be the Assyrian Empire, and now we're going to see the Roman Empire. And as Rome came in, remember, they made a statement. They wiped everything out. They cut down all the trees. They burned down the houses. They wanted to make a statement. If you're going against Rome, we're going to take you out in a big way. So Rome came in fury. They came down, destroyed everything in their path, and that's what we're going to read about. And then when they put a siege up against Jerusalem, they starved them out, broke through the walls, and eventually ended the entire conflict in 72 AD, actually down in Masada. Now, they finished Jerusalem in 70 AD. That's when they conquered Jerusalem. But some of the people from Jerusalem fled down to Masada. That was Herod's summer palace or winter palace, or really a winter palace that Herod would go to. Any getaway he wanted to do. And it was a fortified fortress on top of this giant mountain, this rock, that was almost impregnable. And some of the Jews fled, broke in, and took up, you know, residence there. You may have seen the movies about Masada. But Rome was never one to be defeated. So Rome came and literally built a land bridge. They took the Jewish people they'd conquered there in Jerusalem, forced them to be on the front lines building the bridge so that if any of the Jews in Masada threw rocks down on them, they would kill their own people. And so they were hesitant to do that. They eventually broke in. And again, on Passover, 72 AD, they actually breached the walls and they came in and took over Masada and finished off the last judgment against the children of Israel. And what I find very interesting about that is I remember being there on Masada and hearing our tour guide say, yes, it was on Passover, 72 AD, that they breached the walls and found that the Jews had killed themselves inside because, again, they didn't want to be tortured by the Romans. They'd rather commit suicide. And so that's what they did. Most of you, a lot of you know the story. But what really just jumped out to me and hit me like a ton of bricks, he said they busted through the walls of Masada and finished off the rebellion of the Jews in 72 AD on Passover. Guys, it was on 32 AD where they crucified Christ. To the day, 40 years later. Now, why is that significant? Remember when they're saying, crucify him, crucify him? Pilate said, why? What has he done? They said, let his blood be on us and our children. What's a biblical generation? 40 years. To the day they spoke their own judgment, and it ended on Masada. Amazing. Now, that's what we're about to see, is this invasion of Rome. So I want you to kind of know what happened as they came in, to give you a picture of what took place. This is what it says, starting in chapter 11, verse 1. It says, open your doors, O Lebanon, that fire may devour your cedars. Now, Lebanon was known for their massive cedars, some of them 200 feet tall, giant around the base. There's very few of them left today. There are some, is my understanding. But they used them for building over the years, and so they're gone. But now when the Romans came through, they set them on fire. And they tore them. They were burning up the forest, you know. And so it says, well, O Cyprus, for the cedar is fallen because the mighty trees are ruined. Well, O oaks of Bashan. Now they've moved from the Lebanon area down into Upper Galilee where Bashan is. For the thick forest has come down. Again, they were burning the forest, just destroying them with fire as well as cutting things down as they came toward Jerusalem. For the thick forest has come down. And notice this, there's the sound of wailing shepherds, for the glory, their glory rather, is in ruins. There is the sound of roaring lions, really referring to the leaders, for the pride of Jordan is in ruins. And again, why the pride of Jordan? Because they, remember, they came down through the Jordan Valley and worked their way up toward Jerusalem. And notice this, again, verse 3, the sound of wailing shepherds. Again, no doubt true shepherds that were in the fields, possibly, but no doubt most of the true shepherds had left the fields by the time armies are marching down. This is no doubt in reference to the shepherds of Israel or the governing body of Israel. That is, those that were overseers of the nation of Israel. We have shepherds of America today, you might say. You look at a president or a Congress or whatever. They would be considered, in some sense, kind of overseers or shepherds, if you will.

And there's good shepherds and there's bad shepherds. And so the Lord has been dealing with these bad shepherds during his ministry. He dealt with them. This is now the fulfillment of their judgment. So this is going to get interesting, because what it is, now we see the fulfillment of the judgment against the evil shepherds of Jesus' day. And now we're going to read about, we're going to jump back after we leave verse 3. We're jumping back 40 years, back to 28, 29 AD, up through 32 AD, back to the ministry of Jesus. And we're going to land starting in verse 4, back around 32 AD or in that range. And we're going to see the Lord talking about the judgment that we just read about in the first three verses. And we're also going to see him talk about the shepherds that he dealt with and that he judged in the midst of this carnage. Look at verse 4. Now we jump again 32 AD or in that range. Thus says the Lord my God, feed the flock for slaughter, whose owners slaughter them and feel no guilt. Those who sell them and say, well, blessed be the Lord, for I'm rich, and their shepherds do not pity them. What a powerful verse. Notice what he's saying. He's saying, look, the sheep of Israel, they're like lambs being fed for slaughter because nobody's warning them that judgment's coming. Nobody's letting them know that Rome's going to come in and wipe them out. Nobody's let them know that the words of Jesus were true and that a judgment is coming. And because of that, they're just living life, getting fat and happy. And now they're about to be wiped out by the Romans and they're all going to die. And it's their shepherd's fault. It's the leader's fault. We could make the application today. It's the pastor's fault if they don't warn the church, if they don't warn the nation. But it's also the fault of the leaders of the nation, which again, the Lord is going to show her he held accountable in that day. And I believe we'll hold accountable in our day as well. And so, again, they're being fed for slaughter because they're fattened up and their enemy's going to come in and wipe them out. And notice what it says about these shepherds, these false shepherds that are over them. This is not the bad shepherd we'll get to later, but these are false shepherds. He said they feel no guilt. They don't care about the people. They don't care at all. Look, I know there's a lot of people crushed, for example, about what's going on in California, but I wonder how many leaders don't even care. There are some, I don't care. I'm doing fine, but look what it says they said after that. Those who sell them say, blessed be the Lord, for I'm rich. My mansion's intact. My 401k is doing well. My retirement's doing good. I'm not worried about what happens to them. Guys, we should have a broken heart for the people of California. We should have a broken heart for all those around us and have that heart. These leaders, and any true leader that's worth their salt, even if they don't know the Lord, they're going to care about the people. And when you don't care about the people, you don't care. You're not a good leader. It's interesting. Just as a side note, not to get too sidetracked, but this has come down, even what's happening in California has come down to years of putting animals and insects and trees and plants above people. That's the bottom line. They've protected the environment and the animals so much that now the people are suffering. Listen, people must be first. Animals, insects, and everything else is second. That's the bottom line. Somebody from California was telling me they used to have firewalls to stop all these things from jumping like they're doing right now. And they broke them down because some kind of endangered mouse or something couldn't travel the territory. Let the mouse go. We'll be okay without that mouse. But now you've lost lives of people and you've lost people's entire inheritances. God hates it. He hates it. And guys, listen, that's what's happening in the last days. We're putting the world over people. And the Bible says in Romans 1, that's what happens when people turn from God. They begin to worship the creation over the creator. And that is, they're worshiping things and animals and fish and whatever else they're worshiping. When God says, take care of people, people are made in my image. The same thing they were doing back then, we're seeing happen in our day. And again, many people, they don't care. They don't care that all this is happening. God says, I'm going to deal with these people. I'm going to judge these people. I'm going to call them out. Their shepherds do not pity them. Verse 6, for I will no longer pity the inhabitants of the land, says the Lord. In other words, you're not going to pity the people, then I'm not going to pity you or your land. But indeed, I'll give everyone into his neighbor's hand and into the hand of his king. They shall attack the land, and I will not deliver them from their hand. So I'm going to turn them over to their enemies because they rejected me. And so, again, and I'm not making any application here to saying that God is judging California. Please don't misunderstand me in this. I'm simply saying that you see a lot of the same things happening in the leadership worldwide that we're seeing happening there. We see it happening in Washington and all these kind of things. I'm saying God calls his leaders and his people to protect them and to watch over them. And God says, if you don't, I'm going to deal with you. And so God says, I'm dealing with you now because you've done this. You're not loving them. You're not taking care of them. Look at verse 7. He says, so I fed the flock for slaughter, in particular the poor of the flock,
And I took two staffs, one called beauty and the other called bonds, and I fed the flock. Now, this sounds interesting here because it almost sounds like that he's saying that God is feeding the poor of the flock for slaughter rather than taking care of them. That's not the idea here. What God is saying is, I'm taking care

accusing him. They were doing all these things, and the Lord was back to them. You know, your father is Satan, and you're a bunch of snakes. I mean, he was giving it right back. And you say, Lord, because again, that was the rebellion they were in. That was the rebuke that they needed. And so he talks about this right here. He's saying, look, my soul loathed them and their soul abhorred me. He says, because of that, I removed them. I took them from their authority. I took away their leadership. I wouldn't let them be shepherds any longer. Now, just to be fair here, there are two schools of thought about what these shepherds are. Pretty much everyone agrees these shepherds represent the governing authority over Israel. But some say that it represents prophet, priest, and king. It might, but I don't agree with that. Why? They had no king in this day. They had prophet and priest, but there were no kings. That passed away before this time. So I don't believe that's what he's talking about. The other school of thought is where I land, and that is he's talking about the scribes and the Pharisees and the Sadducees. They were not only the religious leaders, they were the political leaders of the land. And what the Lord is saying is, I've dealt with you guys. I've faced off with you guys face to face. I've told you your father's Satan. I've told you you're going to be judged. And now, again, after this 32 AD, going back to verses 1 through 3, 70 years later, Rome's going to come in and going to wipe the shepherds out, and they're going to be wailing, as it says there in verse 3. He's talking about it right here in this verse, going back to what he's going to happen 40 years later to them. And that's why when the Lord wrote in, he wept. He said, if you had only known this your day, but since you didn't know it, you're now going to be scraped to the ground by an army. And he knew it would be the Roman army. Amazing. The Bible prophesied in Daniel the exact day Jesus arrived into Jerusalem. It wasn't just AD 32. It was April 6th, AD 32. And we can now find that calculation and know that. A great book by Sir Robert Anderson called The Coming Prince. If you want to do all those calculations, you can read it. But the bottom line is, Josephus talks about it. We have secular articles that talk about what happened in that Passover 32 AD when the whole world went dark. These are Romans writing about it. So again, this is even outside of the Bible. This stuff is not hard to prove. But the Lord here is saying, look, I'm taking you shepherds out. You're done. You've been unfaithful. All you cared about was getting rich. And by the way, they know how rich they were. They have now found mansions that these guys had that were extravagant. The records tell us of all the wealth they took from the people because they were simply getting rich and just eating the sheep rather than loving the sheep. And so he says, I'm going to deal with you guys. And he did. And look at verse 9. Then I said, I will not feed you. Let what is dying die and what is perishing perish. Let those that are left eat each other's flesh. Again, exactly what happened historically. First of all, the Lord says, you know what? You're dying. I'm going to let you die. I tried to revive you. I tried to share you the good news. I did share the good news. I invited you into the kingdom, but you guys rejected it. Therefore, I'm letting the nation die. Now, it will be revived in the last days in 1948. We know that now, the date, but it will be revived in the last days, the Bible tells us. But he says, for now, I'm going to let you die because you don't want to live. I tried to give you life and you rejected it. That takes a long time for the Lord to come to that kind of conclusion. He gives everybody a long time. But at some point, even the Lord says, enough. That's enough. It reminds me when Jesus, again, giving the same picture and maybe even making reference to this prophecy, he goes to the fig tree, which, by the way, fig trees in Scripture represent the nation of Israel. He goes to the fig tree. He's hungry. He finds no fruit. He finds nothing to eat on it. It's producing nothing. It might as well be dead. It looks alive. It's got leaves, but there's nothing there. He says, you know what? Let you never produce fruit again. And the next day it says they came by and that tree was withered. And they were shocked. How did it wither so fast? And that whole teaching that goes with that. But the bottom line is the Lord says, look, this represents the nation of Israel. Let the dead die. They don't want to live. That's it. Again, not that God wasn't gracious prior to that. I don't want to give the wrong impression. He was extremely gracious to them and tried to reach them. But when they faced off with him and did what they did, he says, you know what? Let what's going to die, die. I'm going to do a different work in those that want me. And he says, look at this. Let those that are left eat each other's flesh. Exactly what happened. Mark, what are you talking about? Well, when Rome came in, they surrounded Jerusalem and they starved them out. And guys, when the people begin to die, they begin to eat the dead bodies. Cannibalism. I know that's horrific to even think about, but that's what happened. And so when Rome finally broke through, they were so mad because they were fighting against them and keeping them out. When they finally broke through, they violently went in and just killed everyone that was left in there. Some maybe taking some prisoner, but the majority of the people, they simply wiped out and killed them all, burned down the temple. That's when the temple got destroyed on August the 9th. And so just wiped everything out. And so this is what he's talking about is the fact that they're going to be eating each other's flesh. That's exactly historically what happened. And notice what he says he did to the nation. I took my staff, beauty. The nation was beautiful to him. And I cut it in two.
that I might break the covenant which I had made with all the peoples. Now, don't misunderstand God saying that he's breaking his covenant with Israel here. That is the eternal covenant with Abraham. That's not what he's talking about at all. How do we know that? Because when you go back to Genesis 15, he makes it very clear that was an unconditional, eternal covenant. It can't be broken.

0: So then what's he talking about here? He's talking about the covenant he had made to protect them as a nation, to keep them there as a nation, to allow them to be a nation. He says, you know what? You don't deserve to be a nation any longer. You've rejected your Messiah. You've turned away from God. I'm going to allow the judgment to come, and I'm going to break that covenant. That's what he's talking about. And notice, so it was broken that day. And look at this. I love this. Thus, the poor of the flock were watching me, and they knew that it was the word of the Lord. I love this. We see this throughout Scripture where the poor of the flock, that is, the Bible says the common people heard the Lord gladly. It's not that the wealthy couldn't be saved. We know that Joseph of Arimathea and Nicodemus, extremely wealthy, they were saved. Wealthy people get saved. But Jesus made a point. He said, people that have a lot of money, it's hard for them to get saved because they rely on their money. But the poor, these are open to hear me because they're not bound up by all the money and all the riches and blinded by everything. The Bible says they heard him gladly. Listen to what it says. Jesus talked about this in Matthew 11:25. He said, I thank you, Father, Lord of heaven and earth, that you've hidden these things from the wise and the prudent, and you've revealed them to babes. That is, there's an issue with the intellectual oftentimes coming to Christ, and there's an issue with the rich coming to Christ because they think they're too smart. God says, for people that are just normal and don't have their mind in the clouds, it's easier for me to reach them and they're open. He says, that's what the poor are like.
1: This has been Come to the Table, a ministry of Pastor Mark Kirk at Calvary Knoxville. We're currently studying through the book of Zechariah, which challenges us to live righteously for God as we await the coming return of Jesus. We know what God's kingdom will look like because we're told all about it in God's Word. The choice we have to make is if we'll be diligent in preparing ourselves and those around us to receive our new heavenly King. Or will we stand idly by and passively participate in the kingdom? One of the ways that we can prepare to enter into this new heavenly kingdom is by spending time in fellowship with other believers. A great way to do that in Knoxville, Tennessee, is to come meet us in person at Calvary Knoxville. 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There's not a single moment wasted when you're in God's presence. We've got plenty more to learn from the Word of God, and Pastor Mark will be here to lead us through it all. Join us next time for another edition of Come to the Table.

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1: This is Ministry of Minute for Mike. Today's verse is Proverbs 31:13. She seeks wool and flax and willingly works with her hands. I used to think that this woman did everything listed in this proverb every morning. That would be impossible. Instead, we see it as a pattern of continual activity to provide her family with and her household with the things they needed. The word seeks gives with it a careful study of the fabric and contents of a garment, much like we study out the ingredients on the food before we buy them. So it is with this virtuous wife. It's used in the Psalms and Proverbs when seeking God, 5 times in Psalm 119 for seeking God's word. Willingly gives with it, she not only does it freely, but takes great delight in it. This virtuous woman carefully selects the material she's going to use to fashion clothes, making sure it's of the highest quality. Then she sets about working with her hands to make them. It's a delight to her in that she's clothing her family and she finds joy in this labor of love. This has been Ministry of Minute for Mike. Thanks for listening.
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0: Psalm 113, verses 1 through 5. Praise the Lord. Praise, O servants of the Lord. Praise the name of the Lord. Blessed be the name of the Lord for this time forth and forevermore, from the rising of the sun to its going down. The Lord's name is to be praised. The Lord is high above all nations, his glory above the heavens. Who is like the Lord our God who dwells on high?
1: This has been your sustaining word of the day, brought to you by Calvary Chapel of Manitowoc.
2: I'm going to give you the five major basics of depravity, and then I'm going to tell you what the blessings are of depravity. You say, you got to be kidding. It's a blessing to be depraved? Oh, yes. You will see in just a moment, and I hope your heart will be lifted with excitement when you hear that. We're not depressed by depravity. We are believers. We are not depressed. We see blessings in depravity. Now, what are they?

0: The fall of humanity didn't just change Adam and Eve's surroundings. It changed everything. Pain, conflict, frustration, hard labor, death, all entered into the human experience because of sin. But even as God pronounced judgment, he was already revealing his plan to redeem what had been lost. This is Hope for Today, and on today's broadcast, David Hawking is concluding his message, The Results of the Fall, from Genesis chapter 3, verses 16 through 24. We're continuing our series, In the Beginning, covering the first chapters of the book of Genesis. David takes us into God's Word in just a moment. Stay tuned for that. First, Matt's here. And Matt, we have a wonderful note, this simple note from Maureen, and she listens to us on KYAK in Yakima, one of the American Christian Network stations. Mm-hmm. Read that note. What does she have to say?
1: It says, I appreciate your creation teaching so very much. And Jim, I tell you, this really hits home because there's so much evolution versus creation.
0: Right.
1: And we got to know what the Bible says.
0: And Christian Word in just a moment. Stay tuned for that. First, Matt's here. And Matt, we have a wonderful note, this simple note from Maureen, and she listens to us on KYAK in Yakima, one of the American Christian Network stations. Mm-hmm. Read that note. What does she have to say?
1: It says, I appreciate your creation teaching so very much. And Jim, I tell you, this really hits home because there's so much evolution versus creation.
0: Right.
1: And we got to know what the Bible says.
0: And Christians buy into the lies of evolution as well.
1: Amen.
0: Well, Maureen, thank you so much for encouraging us. Our current series is in regarding our current series. Do get in touch with us, and we'll tell you just a bit later how you can do that. Well, let's open our Bibles now to Genesis chapter 3, verses 16 through 24, as David Hawking concludes his message, The Results of the Fall.
2: The basics of depravity. Number one, depravity means the inability to do good in the sight of God. The second thing that is the basic of depravity as to what it means is inability to understand spiritual truth. The third basic of depravity as to what it means is an inability to respond to spiritual things. The inability to respond to spiritual things because we are spiritually dead. We can't respond. Number four is an inability to please God. Romans 8, verse 8. We simply cannot please God. And finally, number five, a real description of depravity is the inability to save ourselves. It's a very serious matter. So what are the blessings of depravity? You say, there's a blessing in knowing that you're totally depraved? I mean, that's a bum trip. We're talking worm syndrome here. You're going to send people out crying, David. They're going to go out and say, I can't do any good. I'm a worthless bum. I'm so forth. And a lot of us are saying, you got that right, brother. You got it right. You know, finally, you got the eyes open. But you know, we're not depressed by depravity. We are believers. We are not depressed. We see blessings in depravity. Now, what are they? Number one, turn to Luke 18. There's much blessing in depravity. First of all, it brings a profound sense of humility. The very thing that is the key to receive the blessing of the Lord. To learn about your depravity brings a great blessing, a profound sense of humility. Luke 18:9, a parable really hits this. He spake this parable unto certain which trusted in themselves that they were righteous and despised others. Sound like anybody you know? Two men went up into the temple to pray, the one a Pharisee, the other a publican. The Pharisee stood and prayed thus with himself, God, I thank thee that I am not as other men are, extortioners, unjust, adulterers, or even as this publican. I fast twice in the week, I give tithes of all that I possess. And the publican standing afar off would not lift up so much as his eyes unto heaven, but smote upon his breast, saying, God, be merciful to me, a sinner. I tell you, this man went down to his house justified rather than the other, for everyone that exalteth himself shall be abased, and he that humbleth himself shall be exalted. A profound sense of humility. You remember back in Luke 15, verse 19, that prodigal son, who when he came to himself and said he would confess his sin to his father, he said, I'm no more worthy to be called thy son. Make me as one of thy hired servants. One of the greatest evidence of true conversion and brokenness and repentance is humility. I like what one writer says, humility is often centered in humiliation. You have to think about that. Do you ever feel humiliated and ashamed before God? Do you ever feel embarrassed about what you think? Motives that you have? Emotions that you've expressed? Actions you've engaged in? Do you ever feel humiliated, embarrassed, ashamed? My dear friends, one of the greatest blessings that can come to your life is to understand your depravity and to humble yourself before God. That is so important. Number two, in terms of blessing from depravity, there will be a deep realization of your need of a Savior. In Psalm 51, David learned that in spite of his sin, it drove him to know that he needed cleansing. Purge me with hyssop and I shall be clean. Wash me and I shall be whiter than snow. When you understand depravity deeply, you begin to realize how much you need a Savior. You don't just tack Jesus on to an otherwise fulfilled lifestyle, or because there's a lack in some particular area of your marriage or family, therefore you become a Christian. No, we're talking about the only hope for us, because we are depraved, is a Savior who can deal with our depravity. Our old sin nature has been crucified with Christ, says Romans 6:6. That the body of sin, the whole principle of what it is, might be rendered inoperative, that we would never again have to be a slave to it. What a wonderful, wonderful encouragement that is. Yes, a deep realization of your need of a Savior. What can wash away my sin? Nothing but the blood of Jesus. Not talk therapy. Not 51 things I can do this week to redeem myself. But the precious blood of Christ is the only thing that will work. And the more you realize your depravity, the more you are thankful for your blessed Savior, our Lord Jesus Christ. We'd be nowhere, folks, without Him. You know, as Christians, we become aware of our depravity. Amen? Sometimes in working with each other, have you noticed? Everything is not peaches and cream. Everything is not, my brother and sister, what a joy to see you today. It is not all like that. We can blow up at the slightest thing. We can be mad for days, and sometimes longer, unfortunately. Aren't you glad we have a Savior? Man, this whole thing would be a tragic, colossal mistake. Even coming here and acting like we're church, it's a mistake without a Savior. There is no other hope. That's where it's at. There's a third blessing of depravity. I call it a clear recognition of guilt. Turn to Mark chapter 7. You know, one of the most freeing, liberating things in the world is to admit guilt. And what are we always doing? We're trying to blame something or someone else. We're trying to justify and defend ourselves. It is so easy to do. Why? Because we're depraved. And one of the blessings of knowing your depravity and being reminded of it is to have a clear recognition of guilt. You know, there are two kinds of guilt. There's real guilt and false guilt, right? That didn't take much to figure out. Well, what's real guilt? Real guilt means you're guilty. It means you've done something wrong. Well, what's false guilt? You only feel you have. Everybody understand me? This is biblical psychology 101A, okay? You either are guilty or you just feel guilty. If you feel guilty, what's the answer? Well, you're wrong. You're not guilty. But I feel guilty. Well, stop it. Isn't it interesting? How do you stop someone who feels guilty? Because their whole premise is wrong. But you see, most of the time, we cover up the real facts, that we are guilty. We're guilty of something. And when you understand depravity, all of a sudden, it all clears up. Mark 7 makes it clear. Jesus said, beginning at verse 14, "And when he had called all the people unto him, he said unto them, Hearken unto me, every one of you, and understand. There's nothing from without a man that entering into him can defile him. But the things which come out of him, those are they that defile the man. If any man have ears to hear, let him hear. And when he was entered in the house from the people, his disciples asked him concerning the parable." That bothered them. "He saith unto them, Are ye also without understanding also? Do you not perceive that whatsoever thing from without entereth into the man, it cannot defile him? Because it entereth not into his heart, but into the belly. It goeth out into the draught, purging all meats. And he said, that which cometh out of the man, that defileth the man. For from within, out of the heart of men, proceed evil thoughts, adulteries, fornications, murders, thefts, covetousness, wickedness, deceit, lasciviousness, an evil eye, blasphemy, pride, foolishness. All these evil things come from within and defile the man. When you understand your depravity, all of a sudden there's a clear recognition of guilt. I am guilty before God because I have done this and this and this and that and so forth. And the nice thing about the Bible is it clears up the this and that. I don't have to worry about whether it's sinful to mow my lawn on Sunday afternoon. I might feel guilty about that, but I am not guilty. There is not one single verse in the entire Bible about it. There is no list of sin. Of all the lists of sins in the Bible, not once does it ever say, thou shalt not mow thy lawn on Sunday afternoon. So you understand it's a wonderful thing to have Bible in hand and no depravity. But as easy as it is to say that, the heart is deceitful above all things. And what I find my heart doing is justifying and defending things that I know God said is wrong and explaining it. And sometimes with spiritual words, you know, well, if you can just understand why that happened, did you do it? Well, I mean, it looks like that, but let me try to get you a spiritual perspective of this whole thing. Well, did you do it? Well, I think that's reducing it down to a rather simple answer. Did you do it? Well, I suppose you could say yes. Well, if you did it, then confess it and God will forgive you. Well, and all of that is revealing that we got a problem with depravity. We haven't really faced it yet. A clear recognition of guilt. Let me give you another one. A fourth thing that is a blessing of depravity is found in Luke chapter 5, a fishing story. And that is a dependency upon God. When you understand your depravity in the profoundest sense that the Bible teaches it, you realize why we need to depend upon the Lord, why we cannot depend upon ourselves, because we got a problem of depravity. In Luke 5, it was the story of where to fish, and Simon Peter thought Jesus was not giving correct advice, going out in the middle of the ocean and putting down your net. That's not where they fish. They fish alongside the lake. But look at verse 8. When Simon Peter saw it, when all the fish came in, he fell down at Jesus' knees saying, and look what he said, depart from me, for I am a what? Sinful man, O Lord. For he was astonished and all that were with him at the draught of fishes. And verse 10 says, fear not, from henceforth thou shalt catch men. You know, we need to depend upon the Lord. At thy word I'll let down the net. I've got to depend upon God. Depart from me, I'm a sinful man. My depravity gets in the way. But my depravity also, like Peter, drives me to my knees and said, Lord, how could I have ever doubted you? What sin is in my heart to question you? Bible says, trust in the Lord with all your heart and don't lean to your own understanding. But in all your ways, acknowledge him. He will direct your paths. And what do? We want to understand everything. When we see our depravity, we see the reason for dependency upon God. Let me give you a fifth blessing of depravity, and that's a loving and an understanding heart towards others. When you really know the depravity of your own heart, there go we all but for the grace of God. It is a miracle that any one of us are still breathing. The Bible says it is of the Lord's mercies that we are not consumed, because his compassions fail not. If God would just momentarily withdraw his love and compassion from any of us, we'd be consumed on the spot. That's how wicked God sees us. Not only a loving and understanding heart toward others, but another thing, and with this one we'll conclude, and that's a willingness to forgive. Be kind, tender-hearted, forgiving one another, even as God in Christ hath forgiven you. Gracing to people what they don't deserve. Why? Because you do understand depravity. You know, Sometimes we are reluctant to forgive people because we want them to prove to us that they're worthy of it. Boy, is that a false understanding of depravity. Don't you know that the chances are they're going to prove the opposite? Well, I'm not going to forgive him. How do I know he's going to, not do it again? Well, actually, the chances are he might. Well, see there? But that's not the reason why you forgive him. Forgiveness is rooted in grace, gracing to somebody what they don't deserve. Oh, by the way, you better do it, because if you don't, God will treat you the same way. Don't you want God to be gracious and loving and forgiving to you? Then be that way to others. We said that there were three things that were spiritual results of the fall. One was, of course, the reality of depravity. And the second was the receiving of a penalty. That's death. Through one man sin into the world and death by sin. The wages of sin is death, Romans 6:23. Ezekiel 18:20, the soul that sinneth, it shall die. 1 Corinthians 15:22, in Adam all die. What's the spiritual result of the fall? The receiving of a penalty, namely death. But the recognition of the cure is what we need to see as we go to Genesis 3:20 and 21. Right in the middle of this passage on the fall is the cure, is the answer. Verse 20 and 21, and Adam called his wife's name Eve. If you look at that in Hebrew, the lettering is the same as the word for life. And so she was the mother of all living, which I suggest to you means there was no pre-Adamic race. There are no people before Adam and Eve. She's the mother of all living. Wasn't it nice and kind and gracious on the part of Adam to say to Eve after this terrible thing, whom he knew only as woman, the feminine side of himself, Isha. And he looked at her. After all, he called all the names of all the animals. He can, give her one. And he looked at her and he said, your life. It is through you. He had heard what God said to the woman, that a seed will come from you that'll crush that serpent and is the answer. And he looked at Eve and he said, Eve, woman, your name is life. Well, I don't know if you've entered into that, but that was really a sweet thing on the part of him. You guys like that? Amen. It's not bad, is it? But look at what the next verse says. Unto Adam also and to his wife did the Lord God make coats of skins, animal skins, and clothed them, which means for the first time we have animals killed in order to have skins. There's no other passage about this. And yet in the very next chapter, the horrible, awful story of Cain, there is another reason to believe that right here, God established the cure.
0: You're listening to Hope for Today, the Bible teaching ministry of David Hawking. And today, David's concluding his message, The Results of the Fall, from Genesis chapter 3, verses 16 through 24. Again, this is part of our current series through the opening chapters of Genesis, and we're calling it the In the Beginning series. Stay tuned for more. David's coming back in just a moment. Before he does, though, Matt's here, and together we want to tell you about a wonderful resource that we believe will help you grow stronger in your understanding of God's Word.
1: Jim, this month we're pairing two of my dad's booklets together for a special resource offering. The titles are, Does the Bible Teach the Rapture? And the Security of the Believer.
0: And so many signs today indicate that we just may be in the end times,
1: yeah.
0: And the Lord's return could well be imminent.
1: Speaking of his return, what about the rapture?
0: Yeah.
1: I mean, some argue that the word rapture is not in the Bible and believers will go through part or all of the tribulation. Some even deny that the tribulation is a literal period of time.
0: But we want to see firsthand just what Scripture has to say on this crucial question. And Matt, this is a compact 42-page study in a booklet form covering all the essential Scriptures you need to know and understand on the question of the rapture.
1: Yeah, does the Bible teach the rapture?
0: And Matt, I love the subtitle.
1: And if it does, when will it occur?
0: Exactly, exactly. And this is the first booklet.
1: Yep.
0: And Matt, what's booklet number two of the July resource pack?
1: It's titled The Security of the Believer. Jim, over the years, we have heard many stories of believers who often in agony are unsure of their salvation.
0: Oh, yes.
1: Struggling, questioning, just what it means to be in Christ.
0: And Matt, this issue is not just one of differences between Bible teachers. It hits hard at the assurance and confidence of God's people in the specific promises of Scripture related to salvation and relationship with God.
1: You can get our July resource pack, Does the Bible Teach the Rapture and the Security of the Believer, for just $10. And remember to pray for hope for today.
0: We appreciate that. Thank you. 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And here's David.
2: Unto Adam also, and to his wife, did the Lord God make coats of animal skins and clothe them. We have animals killed in order to have skins. Right here, God established the cure. They tried to clothe themselves with fig leaves to hide their embarrassment and shame because of their sin. But when God clothed them, he said, "Now we're going to get rid of all that stuff. I'm going to give you a new garment. It's going to be the skin of an animal." People ask me, when did animal sacrifices start? Because Abraham in Genesis 22 is going to take Isaac up, and then he's going to say, God will provide himself a lamb for you. Where did that all come from? I say to you that in the Garden of Eden, before man was put out, God established the whole system of sacrifice. And one day in John 1:29, when John the Baptist saw Jesus, he said, "Behold, the Lamb of God, which taketh away the sin of the world." The blood of bulls and goats don't do it, says Hebrews 10:4. But they were all signs pointing to the one who would. That seed of the woman, Eve, somebody in your line will provide the cure. And all the way through history, God demonstrated that that cure would mean the death of that someone. For the serpent will bite his heel at the same time he will crush the head of the serpent. And it was that moment of the cross when our Lord received the blow that Satan thought would be his victory, but in turn destroyed his power, as Hebrews 2:14-15 says. What a Savior. Aren't you glad you know the Lord?
0: Well, perhaps you're a new believer, or maybe you're not yet a Christian, and you're trying to figure out, you're trying to understand what it truly means to know and follow Jesus. What does it mean to be a Christian? Well, David has written a helpful booklet called What is Christianity? 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And in Canada, call 888-75-BIBLE, 888-75-242-53. Well, tomorrow, David begins a message called What Happened to Cain? What happened to Cain? Well, we're going to move into Genesis chapter 4, verses 1 through 24, and examine the first murder recorded in human history and what Cain's story reveals about sin, worship, jealousy, and the condition of the human heart. That's next time on Hope for Today.
3: Does modern science disprove what the scripture says?
4: Welcome to Creation, Evolution, and Science Ministries with your host, Russ Miller. And now, here's Russ.
5: Radiometric dating is another false proof for the old age is needed to support evolutionism. With no evidence of Darwinian goo to the zoo to you evolution to show, evolutionists cling to their last hope, millions of years of time. In radioisotope dating, the decay rates of radioactive materials are measured. For example, potassium-40 decays into argon-40, and by assuming that there was no argon present when the rock formed, an age is assigned to it depending on the amount of argon present today. But this is a wild guess, for whether or not there was argon in the rock when it formed is unobservable and hence unscientific. And if argon was present at the start, the rock will date older than it is. This explains why rocks formed 200 years ago in a lava flow were dated 3 billion years old. Employing radiometric dating techniques to support evolutionary timelines is science falsely so-called.
4: Creation, Evolution, and Science Ministries has 8 PowerPoint presentations designed to increase your faith that the Bible is the inspired Word of God. To schedule a seminar, email cesmrmiller@aol.com.
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7: It's 80 degrees.
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Jesus, though, Isaiah 53:2, he has no form, no or comeliness that we should see him. There's no beauty that we should desire him. With Jesus, he seemed to be a common-looking person, but he was God incarnate on the inside, sinless, also outside without sin at all, but his inner beauty being seen here in the temple as well, with the purity of the gold covering the temple.

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We invite you to stay with us as Pastor John Pinnell of Calvary Chapel Lake Villa takes us through a verse-by-verse study from God's Word. 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

Entitled Chapter 6, A Hammer, A Chisel, and A Spear. So a doorway for the middle story was on the right side of the temple. Temple doors always face east. This doorway on the right side, which would have been to the south, was the doorway to these outer chambers that were built around the temple that the priests would use for storage, use for their use in the ministry there at the temple. So the doorway on the right side of the temple was for the chambers that were built around the three sides of the temple. And they went up by stairs to the middle story and from the middle to the third. So there was a stairway there to get to the three floors. He also built, verse 9, the temple and finished it. He paneled the temple with beams and boards of cedar. And he built side chambers against the entire temple. Okay, again, these chambers around the outside, each 5 cubits high. They were attached to the temple with cedar beams. And again, I believe these beams were merely resting on it. If you have a solid structure on the exterior and all you need to do is rest, then it would, the weight itself would hold it there in the temple. And then the word of the Lord came to Solomon and said, concerning the temple which you are building, if you walk in my statutes, execute my judgments, keep all my commandments, walk in them, then I will perform my word with you, which I spoke to your father David. And I will dwell among the children of Israel, and I will not forsake my people Israel. Ultimately, it seems that Solomon did good for about 20 years. And the second half of his life, he began to slip into waywardness, especially with women, we could say. That's a given with 700 wives and 300 concubines. 14 through 36, the temple's inner beauty. It's just listen to the reading of the Word of God here. There's quite a bit as we go through it. So Solomon built the temple and finished it, and he built the inside walls of the temple with cedar boards. From the floor of the temple to the ceiling, he paneled the inside with wood, and he covered the floor of the temple with planks of cypress. And he built the 20-cubic room at the rear of the temple. So this talking about verse 16, the Holy of Holies. He built this room at the rear of the temple from floor to ceiling with cedar boards. He built it inside as the inner sanctuary, as the most holy place. And in front of it, the temple sanctuary was 40 cubits long. The inside of the temple was cedar, carved with ornamental buds, with open flowers, all with cedar, so there was no stone to be seen. And he prepared the inner sanctuary inside the temple. So the inner sanctuary, the Holy of Holies, to set the Ark of the Covenant of the Lord there. The inner sanctuary was 20 cubits long, 20 cubits wide, 20 cubits high. So it was a square cube. He overlaid it with pure gold and overlaid the altar of cedar. So Solomon overlaid the inside of the temple with pure gold, stretched gold chains across the front of the inner sanctuary, overlaid it with gold. The whole temple he overlaid with gold until he had finished all the temple. Also, he overlaid with gold the entire altar that was by the inner sanctuary. Inside the inner sanctuary, he made 2 cherubim. Of olive wood, each 10 cubits high, and that would be 15 feet tall. With wing of the cherubim was 5 cubits, and the other wing of the cherubim, 5 cubits, 10 cubits from one tip of the wing to the other cubic. So again, 15 feet high, and then the wingspan, another 15 feet going across. Both cherubim were of the same size and shape. Verse 26, the height of one cherub was 10 cubits. So cherubim is plural, cherub is singular. And so the height of one cherub was 10 cubits, and the other, so was the other cherub. Then he set the cherubim inside the inner room, and they stretched out the wings of the cherubim so that the wings
of one touched the other wall, and the wings of the other cherub touched the other wall. And so the wings touched each other in the middle of the room. And so we have two wingspans of 15 feet each, 30 feet. So we know then that we have this 30-foot cube for the Holy of Holies as their wingspans touched each wall and then touched there in the middle over the Ark of the Covenant. He also overlaid the cherubim with gold. Verse 29, then he carved all the walls of the temple all around, both the inner and the outer sanctuaries, with carved figures of cherubim, palm trees, open flowers. The floor of the temple he overlaid with gold, both the inner and the outer sanctuaries. For the entrance of the inner sanctuary, he made doors of olive wood and a lintel, and doorposts were one-fifth of the wall. So I slowed down there because I've been looking at a book called, I think it's Rowe's Guide to the Temple. I actually have it. Yes, it is. Rowe's Guide to the Temple. And it was put together by Randall Price, a doctor who just studies this stuff and really did a good job with it. But I was trying to figure out those olive doors. It's like, why in the drawings? I saw these doors, but we know there's a curtain that hangs between them. So why the doors? And so in the drawing, I could see that there was a door open there in the Holy of Holies. And so I guess they could shut it. It tells us here that there were two doors, one that were one-fifth of the wall. Verse 32, the two doors of olive wood, and he carved with the figures of cherubim, palm trees, open flowers, overlaid them with gold, and he spread the gold on the cherubim and on the palm trees. And so the door of the sanctuary, which he also made doorposts of olive wood, one-fourth of the wall, and the two doors were of cypress wood. Two panels comprise one folding door, so bifolds. Two panels compromise with the other folding door, and he carved cherubim, palm trees, and open flowers on them, overlaid them with gold, applied evenly over the carved work. And so he built the inner court with three rows of hewn stone and a row of cedar beams. And so inside the temple, the cedar, the carved cedar carved with ornamental buds, open flowers, cherubim at some points, he overlaid the whole thing with gold until he had finished all the temple. And so there in the temple, you have two basic rooms, the Holy of Holies and the Holy Place. The Holy of Holies was where the Ark of the Covenant was kept, and the high priest could only enter once a year. And the Holy Place was where the priest would daily minister in the temple to take care of, in Solomon's temple, to take care of the menorahs, because he multiplied everything, and the tables of showbread. But there was only one altar of incense, one Ark of the Covenant, one mercy seat, although he did multiply the menorahs and the table of showbreads there inside the temple. So I'd said I've been looking at Rowe's Guide to the Temple. It's really a cool book. We were at a conference with one of the Calvary guys. He's a prophecy guy. And he was so amazed at this conference that he said, don't worry about any of my books out there. If you have to buy one book, buy Randall Price's book on the temple. So he was like telling us, get that book. And according to Randall Price, the gold that covered the temple, there was 4,500 total of gold, silver, bronze, and iron used in the temple, 4,555 tons. But then breaking it down, 270 tons of gold, 575 tons of silver, and 610 tons of bronze, and 3,400 tons consisting of iron. And so a lot of material went into this place. Isaiah prophesied of Jesus, though. Here at the temple, I mean, it was no doubt beautiful to look out from the outside, but if a priest could give tours, they would say, yeah, but if you could only go inside and see what it's like inside, because the gold was on the inside, not on the outside. With Jesus, though, Isaiah 53:2, he has no form, no
or comeliness that we should see him. There's no beauty that we should desire him. With Jesus, he seemed to be a common looking person. I know that our paintings and a lot of the movies don't have the actors or the image of Jesus in a painting looking too common. They usually make him look pretty good. And yet there was no outward beauty, but he was God incarnate on the inside, sinless, and also outside without sin at all. But his inner beauty being seen here in the temple as well, with the purity of the gold covering the temple. In 1 Peter 2:24, he himself bore our sins in his own body on the tree, that we, having died to sins, might live for righteousness, by whose stripes you were healed. And so it was in the fourth to all its plans. So he, that reads weird. Let me look in my Bible. Yeah. In the fourth year, you miss one single word. It makes it not make sense. I don't know where my year went in here, but it got deleted. So the Bible says, in the fourth year, the foundation of the house of the Lord was laid in the month of Zib, and in the 11th year, in the month of Bul, which is the 8th month, the house was finished in all its detail, according to all its plans. So he was 7 years in building it. So 7.5 years. I looked it up. There are 6 months difference between, basically it began in the spring, it ended in the fall, 7 years later. The threshing floor that David had purchased to offer sacrifices to God when he had sinned against the Lord by counting the people or having the people counted, and the angel came, a destroying angel, stopped outside of Jerusalem, and God had him hold his sword that he wouldn't come into Jerusalem. And David was instructed to buy the threshing floor. That's where they would offer the sacrifice at that time to spare Jerusalem from certain death. But it's where Solomon also constructed the temple. And there, the seven years in building, it's the number of perfection in the Bible. And in Jesus, of course, we have complete perfection. In Hebrews 2:10, it says, "For it was fitting for him, for whom are all things, and by whom are all things, in bringing many sons to glory, to make the captain of their salvation perfect through suffering." But there is something, there's a passage in the New Testament that teaches that his son had to learn, God's son, Jesus, had to learn obedience. He's made perfect through suffering, that though Christ in his flesh, being God, as God, there were some things that he also had to learn from the Father. But he has become the captain of our salvation. So, established in his strength, chapter 7, I get this from verse 21, my key verse for this chapter. He set up the pillars by the porch of the temple. I'm not going to try to say that word again. He set up the pillar on the right side and called its name Jachin, and he set up the pillar on the left and called its name Boaz. So 1 through 7, Solomon took 13 years. So we get a look at, before we get back to the temple, they stall out just to talk about some of the other projects that he had. Solomon took 13 years to build his own house, so he finished all his house. He also built the house of the forest of Lebanon. Its length was 100 cubits, it was 50 cubits, it was 30 cubits high, with four rows of cedar pillars and cedar beams on the pillars. So I'm believing, the way I understand this, is the four row of cedar pillars is how they were spanning the distance. And then, like when you're in a big place, at Calvary Costa Mesa, they had pillars that would they had to hold the roof up. And so there were pillars the way they had designed. And it possibly, because they had to change the design three times while they were building the sanctuary because they were running out of room, they kept expanding it. You'd want to make sure that you're really not sitting behind one of these. They have slump block out there, but one of these pillars there, you want to make sure that you can see the stage.
And so I'm seeing that this, what I'm understanding, is that these four rows of cedar pillars and the cedar beams was the way that they spanned across, and having the two outside walls and then four sections of beams with the beams going across to kind of span the whole thing. It was paneled, verse 3, with cedar above the beams, and there were 45 pillars, 15 to a row. There were windows with beveled frames in three rows. There were also windows that we read about in the temple as well. The windows was opposite window under three tiers. And all the doorways, the doorposts were rectangular frames. And the window was opposite window on the three tiers. In verse 6, he also made the hall of pillars, more pillars. Its length was 50 cubits, its width was 30, and in front of them was a portico with pillars, and a canopy was in front of them. And so he made a hall for the throne, the hall of judgment, that where he might judge. It was also paneled with cedar from floor to ceiling. So like you're going camping up north. You got the old cedar, that wood smell everywhere, no doubt, for quite a while. They used a lot of it here, the cedar of Lebanon. So Solomon the builder, given a description of the various buildings, the ornamental structures, the furnishings, also we'll read about in this chapter of the temple. The buildings consisted of his house, the hall of pillars, the hall of judgment, house for Pharaoh's daughter. Solomon didn't skimp on anything, and from the foundation to the top of the building. So, I mean, it was good all the way.

of the work, like workmanship, Solomon also made a house like this hall for Pharaoh's daughter, whom he had taken as wife. Verse 9, all these were of costly stones cut to size, trimmed with saws, inside and out, from the foundation to the eaves, so on the outside to the great court. The foundation was of costly stones, large stones, some 10 cubits, some 8 cubits, and so the length of these, pretty amazing. Above were costly stones hewn to size, and cedar wood, and the great court was enclosed with three rows of hewn stones and a row of cedar beams. So there were the inner court of the house of the Lord and the vestibule of the temple. Again, being in the trades, I understand, being trimmed inside and out, the stones being trimmed inside and out, when you lay a stone on, or even just natural stone sometimes, our fireplace at our house is a stone that comes out of a riverbed in Tennessee, and the exposed stone has color. That's what was exposed, so that's what you want to lay, the color. And it's got these rusts and reddish tones in it, brown tones. But the other three sides of that stone, it's all gray. It's like there's a face, and then there's not. And the gal telling us that many years ago, preparing to build there, she said, yeah, and some masons laid them all backwards on somebody's house. They put the color in and left it gray on the outside. I bet they had to tear that one down and redo it again. But to be finished on the inside and out, there's always a face of a stone, but normally you cut it to shape and size, but you don't worry about smoothing down the other edges. But being finished on the inside and out meant that they were what it looked like on the outside, it would look like on the inside. And, you know, that's costly. You don't do it because it costs more to do that stuff. And so they burnished the outside of this material to make it more beautiful. These stones, they gave the cubits there. It would have worked out to 12 to 15 feet long. So they, and then three courses. And so if you're talking about a room and you have three courses of stone, so our wall over here is 11 feet on the corner, and it's 12 in the middle, so maybe around 10 over on the side. And that's built out of three courses, and you then divide, a little over, it'd be 3 feet, 3 inches for each course of stone. So now the height of it is 3 feet plus high. I'm just assuming that's what we're reading here is telling us that these things are 15 feet long. As thick as they might be, they're 3 feet high or plus 3 feet high, and a lot of weight in these things. The house called the House of the Force of Lebanon because of all the cedar that was used throughout that came from Lebanon. It was a showcase of his building. It took 13 years to complete. It measured 150 feet long, 75 feet wide, and 45 feet high. It may have had three floors. It would have given, if there were three floors, it would have been, by my math, 33,750 square feet. Pretty good sized home. I wouldn't want to have to pay the taxes on that, but he was the king, so he doesn't have to worry about that. So it came to pass, 2 Chronicles 8:1, at the end of 20 years, when Solomon had built the house of the Lord and his own house. These buildings, at the end of 20 years, we know 7.5 years for the temple, 13 years for his house. It doesn't mean they started both on the same day. But he built for 20 years there in Jerusalem, if not more. Father, thank you for your word and for just the detail. 20 years of labor between all the building that Solomon did. But for the temple itself, Lord, 7.5 years. I've never been on a job that long in construction. And I'm sure there are some jobs like that in our world, but Lord, we see the inner beauty of the temple. We recognize, Lord, the great love that Solomon and David and the people of Israel had for you as they constructed this temple to worship you in, a place where you would dwell.

0: And today, Lord, we learn that we have been built upon the chief cornerstone, Jesus Christ, and that we are the stones of the temple now being built up, a holy temple where you dwell through the power of your Spirit in our lives. Help us to honor, Lord, honor the holiness as believers in Jesus Christ, that we are part of the temple of God, that in us, Lord, dwells the Spirit of God. We give you praise, Lord, this day. In Jesus' name, amen.
1: 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That's 847-265-0646. Thank you so much for joining us today, and may the Lord richly bless you as you worship Him today.

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2: The promise of the baptism of the Holy Spirit was and is to receive power for service. 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Until you and I are thoroughly convinced, we will continue

0: Welcome to Simple Truths, the daily half-hour study of God's Word with Xavier Reese, Senior Pastor of Calvary Chapel of Pasadena, California. How does an ordinary man do the extraordinary? Well, that's the premise of today's study titled, The Baptism of the Holy Spirit, in which we'll discover a power source not only made available to all that seek it, but promises accomplishment for all those that apply it. Take a moment and open your Bible to the book of Acts chapter 1 for today's Simple Truth study. Here's our teacher, Pastor Xavier.
1: I want to speak to you on the baptism of the Holy Spirit in order that we see the importance of it for the believer in the church. Now, some people object to the term the baptism of the Holy Spirit and say that there is no such thing. Yet Jesus is the one that uses this phrase, Matthew 3:11. Acts 1:5, comparison of the baptism of John to the baptism of the Holy Spirit. I rather stick with phrases that are biblical and that come from the mouth of Jesus. That way I don't have to redefine them. I don't have to try to explain them. You can just go to the Bible and you don't have to depend on me. Others reject the very doctrine because of the abuse of the gifts in their operation. Now, that doesn't mean the gifts are not legitimate for today. They're being exercised wrong and in confusion. And then there's still others who teach that the doctrine of the baptism of the Holy Spirit and the gifts are not for today. That's the other extreme. We always go to one extreme or the other rather than searching the scriptures and abiding in that balance and in that sound doctrine that we're supposed to. What I want to do is look at the baptism of the Holy Spirit, which will reveal to us the wealth of truth regarding the relationship of the baptism of the Holy Spirit from three perspectives. So here's three thoughts to hang all your material on, three hooks. First, we're going to look at the promise of the Holy Spirit. Secondly, we'll look at the pattern of the Holy Spirit. And then we'll finish up with the privilege of the Holy Spirit. Chapter 1, verse 5, he says, "For John truly baptized with water, but you will be baptized with the Holy Spirit not many days from now." Verse 8, "But you shall receive power when the Holy Spirit comes upon you. You shall be witnesses to me in Jerusalem and all Judea and Samaria to the ends of the earth." These are the propositional truths that he gives, and then he shows how they're manifested to the rest of the book of Acts. This is the foundation. Let's begin here with the promise of the Holy Spirit. We have to go back before the resurrection. The promise of the Holy Spirit was given by Jesus to his disciples, John 14, 15, and 16. Let me point out a couple of verses. John 14, 16, in the beginning, it says the Father would send the Holy Spirit. Jesus said that, right? The Father would give them, he says, another comforter in 14, 16. The word another is allos. It means another of the same kind, just like Jesus, but of another numerical difference. Because Jesus is the second person of the Trinity, and the Holy Spirit is the third. So that you wouldn't confuse thinking they're the same person. They're not. Okay? Some people have a hard time with the Trinity. They say they're all the same person. No, they aren't. One God, three persons. It's from Genesis to Revelation. He says he would be a helper, parakletos, meaning one to come alongside to help you do the work, not to do it for you. You're not a robot. You're never forced. You have a free will. He comes alongside to help you. The Holy Spirit would abide with you forever, he says there in the 16th verse also. Now, many people try to use that as a text for eternal security. But context is important. He's talking about leaving and the Holy Spirit coming. I've come, I'm leaving. He's coming and he'll never leave. Why? Because it's the Holy Spirit who convicts the world of sin, of righteousness, and of judgment, right? He's not going to leave. He's a representative of Christ. It has nothing to do with eternal security. Out of context. In the next verse, verse 17 of chapter 14, John, he says this, "The Spirit of truth, whom the world cannot receive because it neither sees him nor knows him, but you know him, for he dwells," listen, "with you and will be in you." There's the first two propositions. We've gone over them before. I'm doing it purposely. With and in. And we'll deal with this as we move along. Now, in the next verse, in 18 of John 14, the promise of the Holy Spirit, Jesus said, was in replacement of him when he left. Jesus would not leave them as orphans, he says in verse 18. And that Jesus would come to them through the Holy Spirit because he's a silent witness of Jesus. In John 15:26 and 16:14, Jesus said the Holy Spirit would testify and glorify him. So he's a silent witness. He points us to Jesus, speaks of Jesus, brings to mind the things of Jesus, never speaks of himself, the third person of the Trinity. In fact, he told his disciples in John 16:7-8 that it was absolutely necessary that he left, because if he didn't leave, the Holy Spirit would not come. So it was of the greatest benefit for him to leave, because when he was here on earth, he was limited to one place at one time by the humanity, by the incarnation. But when he left, the Holy Spirit would be everywhere at the same time doing the work through the church. You understand? More work can get accomplished. It's real simple. Now, the promise of the Holy Spirit by Jesus to his disciples revealed then a new relationship with the Holy Spirit that never had existed before. As you know, in the Old Testament, the saints were endowed with the Holy Spirit, but only in special cases. The service of Aholiab and Beziel, when they did the tabernacle, they were anointed with wisdom from above, so on and so forth. For leadership, Moses, Joshua, David, the prophets, Jeremiah, Ezekiel, Habakkuk, Amos, those were the only ones. The rest of the people of the nation did not have the Holy Spirit in them. A new relationship. The Lord Jesus describes that threefold prepositions for that relationship. We've already mentioned two of them in John 14:17. He shall be with you and in you. With is the Greek word para. In is en, inside your body. Your body is the temple of the Holy Spirit the minute you're born again. Ephesians 1:13-14 says you're sealed with the Holy Spirit. The seal means that you belong to him. That's all it means. Doesn't mean you can't break no seal. In fact, foods have seals on it. If you break it, then it's tampered with and they can't sell it, right? The seal just means an identification to you. That's all. You belong to him. So with you and in you. And then the third one we find in Acts 1:8. We've looked at it before. The Holy Spirit will be upon, epi, E-P-I, a third preposition. This is what Jesus calls the baptism of the Holy Spirit. Now follow me carefully here. Verse 4 of chapter 1 of Acts, the promise of the Father. Verse 5, the baptism of the Holy Spirit. And verse 8, the power from on high. They're all synonymous, right? I say, this is my son. I tell another person, that's my child. They're synonymous. 4, 5, 8. There's your foundation of the doctrine of the Holy Spirit, and he plays it out in the rest of Acts. They're synonymous. At Pentecost, they spoke in various dialects, as we'll see in chapter 2, verse 3 and 11. And the people present heard them speak the wonderful works of God in their own dialect. Dialectos is the word. Now, the disciples never spoke these languages. But it says they heard them speak. So was it a miracle of speaking or a miracle of hearing? Because 1 Corinthians 14 tells us, and I'll point it out later on, that when you speak in tongues, no one understands you. You do not speak to men, but you speak to God. They're supernatural heavenly gifts, languages. These languages they spoke were earthly. So let me propose to you that the day of Pentecost, it was a miracle because they were earthly human languages they had never spoken. And it wasn't the priest of gospel. They didn't repent because they what they heard. They repented because of the sermon. 1 Corinthians 14 is very clear. When you have the gift of tongues, you do not speak to men. Men cannot understand you unless God would give the interpretation. So what we've got on the day of Pentecost is a miracle of people speaking earthly languages that they didn't know before. But it wasn't for the purpose of preaching. They didn't repent for what they heard. They repented from the preaching of Peter, who spoke in regular languages. You understand? Many people say, well, tongues is for preaching to the heathen. No, it isn't. Not at all. Now, they received power from on high at Pentecost. The disciples later were threatened not to speak in the name of Jesus, you know, in Acts 4:31, and they were filled with the Holy Spirit, another synonymous term, as we'll see, with the baptism, and they spoke with boldness. Now, the promise of the Holy Spirit by Jesus to his disciples was that they would receive power through the Holy Spirit. It's very clear in Acts 1:8. The disciples were to wait for the promise of the Father, verse 4. They were to be baptized with the Holy Spirit, verse 5 of Acts 1. And they would receive power, verse 8. And disciples would be witnesses to Jesus in Jerusalem, all Judea, Samaria, the ends of the earth. It would be the example of their life being pleasing before Jesus and then acting out in the practical witness to others. Acts 4:13, he sees everything open and naked to him, right? So the most important thing is that I'm a witness to Jesus. He can look down my life and say, yep, he's living it. And then my witness is real effective, isn't it? Now, if you're not living it and you're witnessing, he'll still use you to save people. He used Balaam's jackass. We all qualify. God uses you and me in spite of us. You understand? God will use whoever you are, whether you are genuine or a hypocrite, because he loves people and he honors his word. He'll deal with us later. You understand? Somehow we get caught up with the vessel. We're nothing. We're to be light and salt, Matthew 5:13 and 14, to the world. We're to give an answer to people for the reason of the hope that lies in us with meekness and fear, 1 Peter 3:15. To be able to give answers. Well, is there a hell? What does the Bible teach? Why do I have to repent? What's sin? What are you talking about, judgment? That we can give clearly an answer. That the Holy Spirit will use the Word of God to convict people's hearts. The Holy Spirit saves, not you, not I. The baptism of the Holy Spirit is for empowering service, and it has many synonymous names. I'm going to give you 8 of them that we find through the book of Acts, and they all are names used for the baptism that is given in chapter 1. Luke 24:49, you're familiar with the promise from on high. That's the same. Acts 1:4, the promise of the Father. Acts 1:5, the baptism of the Holy Spirit. Acts 2:33, receiving from the Father the promise of the Holy Spirit. Later on in Acts 2:4 and 9:17, filled with the Holy Spirit. Acts 8:17, receiving the Holy Spirit. Acts 10:45, the gift of the Holy Spirit. And Acts 8:16 and 10:44, the Holy Spirit fell on them. Those are the 8 synonymous names that we find through the book of Acts that are the same as the baptism of the Holy Spirit. Some people in history have called it the second blessing. I don't care what you call it. My question to you and to myself is, do I have it? The empowering for service. That I'm running on the power of God, not my own talents, my abilities, my own intellect. It's very important. The baptism of the Holy Spirit for empowering service should not be misunderstood then. It is not based on feelings or emotions. You get a little tingle? Great, but don't teach the tingle. That's not the doctrine. You get goosebumps? Great. But that doesn't mean everybody will. It is not identified uniquely and solely with speaking in tongues. This is the usual one extreme of Foursquare, Assembly of God, and all Pentecostal circles. That you must speak in tongues and that all Christians can speak in tongues. Pray tell. Paul asked the question in 1 Corinthians 14. Do all have the gift of teaching? No. Do all have the gift of this? No. Do all have the gift? No. And then he says, do all have the gift of tongues? Do you think the answer is yes? How can we say that one gift, particularly tongues, is the true evidence? It's unbiblical. They get an F in theology. It is not the Holy Spirit coming upon you to make you do something weird, to go out of control. For the spirit of the prophets is subject to the prophets. 1 Corinthians 14:32. You understand? The spirit of the prophets is subject to the prophets. God's a gentleman. God's not going to have you what they call slaying the spirit to crack your head. Are you saying God can't knock you down? Sure, he can knock me down, but he's not going to knock me down or crack my head. I'm his child. Why does somebody have to catch me? The only ones I see knocked down is non-believers. They came to arrest Jesus. He says, I am he. You were down. Paul's on his way to Damascus. He gets knocked to the ground. Then he converts him. So we don't have any biblical precedence for, quote, unquote, slaying in the spirit. You're teaching experience. You're teaching emotionalism. It is to be an effective witness for Jesus, empowered to do the service of God. You understand? That's the baptism. Now, the command is very clear in Scripture. We are to be filled with the Holy Spirit continually, Ephesians 5:18. Keep on keeping on, literally. So we can see that it's not a one-time deal. I need to be filled with the Spirit every day. The baptism is for empowerment. Every day. It is the only thing that enables us to live to the glory of God. Ephesians 5:18, what follows after that? Beginning verse 21. The family. The wife submits to the husband. Husband's the head. The children, the employees, employees, because we don't have slaves and masters now. And nothing will work if you're not filled with the Spirit of God. If you're living your life in the energy of your flesh, it'll show. You will not be becoming more like Jesus. You'll be becoming more like you. And that's backwards. You stay the same. And if you stay the same, you're going backwards. You ever been in a parking lot? You're sitting there watching or hearing some jams, and all of a sudden somebody starts backing up, and you think that you're moving, and you start hitting the brake. Now, you're not going nowhere, but it seems like you're going backwards. It's like I'm moving forward. If you're standing still, you're going backwards. You can only make progress to the Spirit of God. You understand? Listen to Jude. Jude, only one chapter, verse 20 and 21. But you, beloved, building yourselves up in your most holy faith, praying in the Holy Spirit, keep yourselves in the love of God, looking for the mercy of our Lord Jesus Christ unto eternal life. Praying in the Holy Spirit. That's how you build yourself up in your most holy faith. Let me ask you a question. As a command to every Christian, praying in the Holy Spirit. If you say that that's speaking in tongues, and yet Paul says not everybody speaks in tongues, what do you do with that text? Those who have their prayer language can speak in tongues. Then how do the rest fulfill this? Romans 8. The Spirit makes intercession for us with groanings as we call to him. Everybody can fulfill this command. It's not fulfilled by speaking in tongues alone, because not everybody speaks in tongues. Scripture interprets Scripture. Ladies and gentlemen, let's put on our thinking caps. Let's roll up our sleeves and let's do a little study. Jesus told his disciples, watch and pray lest you enter temptation. The spirit indeed is willing, but the flesh is impotent. The flesh, the natural abilities of your life and mine are absolutely impotent to fulfill the will and the purposes of God. Until you and I are thoroughly convinced, we will continue to trust our flesh to do what only the Spirit can do. The problem with us is we just want to get by. We don't want to excel. Very few people want to excel, and that's on every category, from the natural to the supernatural. You understand? The promise of the baptism of the Holy Spirit was and is to receive power for service. Secondly, let's look at the pattern of the Holy Spirit. We begin with the foundation. The Holy Spirit is used for the new birth, regeneration. This is the foundational step for the baptism of the Holy Spirit. You must be born again, Jesus told Nicodemus, or you'll never enter the kingdom of God. This is a priority. You must be born again, John 3:3-5. Regeneration. The disciples at Pentecost were already born again. You remember John 20:22? Jesus said, receive ye the Holy Spirit, and he breathed on them the Holy Spirit. The 12 disciples, apostles, were born again along with the others that completed 120. The church was already present. And then as the power of God came upon them in the baptism, And then Peter preached, 3,000 were added to the church. The church was birthed in a technical way, but the church was already present in the nucleus of the 12 and the others who were waiting. You understand? They were born again. When Jesus breathed on them the Holy Spirit, do you think the apostles received the Holy Spirit in them? Yes. But they had not been baptized with the Holy Spirit. That's what they were waiting for. When Jesus said, receive the Holy Spirit and breathe upon them, it was a command. It wasn't a suggestion. The Samaritans were born again in Acts 8:12. The Apostle Paul in Acts 9:16 and 17 was born again. The Ephesians in Acts 19:1 and 2, they were born again, though some people say no because they don't believe in the baptism of the Holy Spirit. So the requirement is born again. That has to take place. No non-believer ever is baptized with the Holy Spirit. They're dead. The believer is given a new mind by the Spirit of God, the Holy Spirit, Ephesians 4, 23 and 24. And a new nature, if you look at 2 Peter 1, 3 through 4, that we can escape the corruption of this world. We can say no to sin now. The believer is to walk in the Spirit so as not to fulfill the lust of the flesh, for they are opposed to each other, Galatians 5, 16 and 17. There's the warfare. As long as you are in this body and I have sin nature. I wish to God I could tell you that I don't sin. I wish to God I could tell you that I never miss the mark, but I'm just like you. But I don't live the way I used to. I can hit the mark now. And when I miss, I have an advocate for the defense, Jesus Christ the righteous, right? Also, the Holy Spirit then is used to open the believer's understanding. So you have regeneration, sanctification, now you have illumination. That the believer can see the wisdom of the Word of God and the wisdom of the baptism of the Holy Spirit. Man is blind to the things of God until the Holy Spirit comes upon him. 1 Corinthians 2, 9 through 16 says, eye has not seen, ear has not heard, neither has it entered into the mind of man the things that God has prepared for those who love him. Then he goes on to say, the natural man does not understand the things of the Spirit. They're foolish to him, but the spiritual man understands all things and is judge of no one. And then he finishes in verse 16 by saying, and we have the mind of Christ. You know what the problem is? We don't put it on. You can boast about the beautiful clothes you have, how expensive they are, the name brands and all, but if you don't put them on, nobody's going to see them. We have the mind of Christ, but we don't put it on all the time. That's why Paul says in Philippians 2:5, let this mind be in you, which is in Christ Jesus. What kind of mind? Servant, obedient, humble, dying to death self. Wow. Man is weak in his flesh. He desires to do the will of God, but his flesh is impotent, Matthew 26:41. I cannot fulfill the will of God or please God in the energies of my flesh because I'm a sinful man. So I have to depend on the new nature. I have to depend on the power of God to do the things that God requires me to do. Man needs power from on high, Acts 1:5. I need to be baptized with the Holy Spirit continually, Acts 1:5, 1:8. So you have regeneration, sanctification, illumination, an ongoing work progressively. But the foundation is what? You must be born again.
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0: grows when we study God's Word, and Chapter by Chapter is an effort to help you do just that. Every day, Pastor Sandy summarizes a chapter in your Bible that we hope you'll read later. Here's Sandy with today's chapter.
1: The believers in Jerusalem were famished from a famine. Paul was returning to Jerusalem and was taking a collection from the Gentile Christians to help the Jews. In 1 Corinthians chapter 16, he asked the Corinthians to pitch in. Each believer is to give according to how he's prospered. Make a lot, give a lot. Make a little, give a little. That's probably a fair way to proportion our giving today. The degree to which God is blessed should be the degree to which we give. Paul was uncertain as to his travel plans. He always says, as the Lord permits. Jesus was his booking agent. Paul wanted to hang out in Ephesus because some doors for ministry had opened. And as is often the case, open doors brought open opposition. But Paul showed great courage in the face of great persecution. Perhaps we would find more open doors if we were less intimidated by those who try to shut them. We need to be brave. Face it, sometimes it just takes guts to be a Christian. Paul also urges the Corinthians to submit to the leaders of the church. If we can't submit to human authority, how can we submit to heavenly authority? Finally, Paul reminds the Corinthians to love each other. Bathe your behavior in God's love, and you can't go wrong. Paul closes with an Aramaic word, Maranatha, which means, Lord, come. I agree.
0: For more Bible study help, go to our website, sandyadams.org.
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3: It's 81 degrees.
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0: Welcome to Day by Day, the verse-by-verse Bible teaching ministry of Calvary Chapel in Elk Grove Village, Illinois, with Pastor Phil Ballmeyer. We're glad you've joined us, and we look forward to spending time again in the Word of God together. We also invite you to stay tuned at the end of today's broadcast for information about additional studies and resources. Thanks again for being with us.
1: Hi, everyone. This is Pastor Phil, and thanks for joining our broadcast. Today in our series, Five Last Days Commands, we're going to be focusing on the command to be strong. This comes out of 1 Corinthians 16, verses 13 and 14. So open your Bibles and please join us for today's study. Why don't you turn with me in your Bibles to 1 Corinthians 16. I'm just going to read verses 13 and 14. But before we do that, let me just, again, welcome the new folks. Good to see you this morning. And to kind of bring you up to speed on what we're doing, we have been looking at the subject of how, as Christians, we are soldiers of Jesus Christ and fighting in a war. It's a war that's taking place in the last days, and in our case, it has been ramping up, and I think we all have been feeling it in one way or another. The question we've been dealing with is, are we doing what the Word commands for those living in the last days? And so today we are continuing our series, should finish it next week, Five Last Days Commands, or Five Commands to Christians Living in the Last Days. It comes out of 1 Corinthians 16, verses 13 and 14. So let me read it to you once again to remind you that each of these statements is a command in the Greek. Watch, stand fast in the faith, be brave, be strong. Let all that you do be done with love. Now, this morning, we find ourselves looking at the fourth command in this series, where Paul tells Christians to be strong. Last week, we looked at the command to be brave. And really, last week's command and today's go hand in hand. That's why God often couples them together in Scripture. I'll give you one example, Deuteronomy 31, where it says in verse 3, "The Lord your God himself crosses over before you." Now, this is in preparation for the children of Israel, of course, to go into the promised land where they're going to be fighting literal giants, okay? "I'm going to cross over before you. I'm going to destroy those nations from before you, and you shall dispossess them," verse 6. "Be strong and of good courage." In other words, be strong and brave. "Do not fear nor be afraid of them, for the Lord your God, he is the one who goes with you. He will not leave you nor forsake you." Now, when we talk about being strong in the Christian life against our enemies, what are our enemies? Well, the devil, the flesh, which is our fallen nature still within us, and then the world at large, which is controlled by the devil. He's the god of this world, the Bible says. So when we talk about being strong in the Christian faith against our enemies, it all starts with the heart or the inner man. No one knew that better than Paul the Apostle, which is why his command in 1 Corinthians 16, verse 13, to be strong, is directed at the inner man. See, guys, the Greek word for strong there is often used in the New Testament to denote inner spiritual strength that leads to growth and victory in the Christian life. And also the verb is in the passive voice in the Greek, which denotes an action being done to us, not one that we do to or for ourselves. In other words, the strength that Paul was speaking of was the inner supernatural strength that only comes from the Holy Spirit who lives inside of us. Let me give you two scriptures on this. There's many others, but Ephesians 3, verse 16, Paul's prayer for Christians that God would grant you according to the riches of his glory to be strengthened with might, with the strength of God through his Spirit in the inner man. Paul knew that was critical. Ephesians 3:20, Paul said, "Now to him who is able to do exceedingly abundantly above all that we ask or think, according to the power that works in us." The word power there is the Greek word dunamis, a word we get our English words dynamite and dynamic from. In fact, it's the same Greek word that is used in Romans 1:16 and in Acts 1 verse 8. Let me read those to you, where Paul says, "For I am not ashamed of the gospel of Christ, for it is the power of God to salvation for everyone who believes, for the Jew first and also for the Greek," or the Gentile. Acts 1:8, "But you shall receive power when the Holy Spirit has come upon you, and you shall be witnesses to me in Jerusalem and in all Judea and Samaria and to the end of the earth." Guys, what Paul is saying in these verses and in other places in the New Testament, the same mighty power that saved us is the same power that equips us to serve God, but also the divine power we need for living the Christian life on a daily basis. Now, Paul understood this very well. He understood that he couldn't live the Christian life in his own strength. He absolutely needed the power of the Holy Spirit. And this was the conclusion he finally came to after years of trying to have victory through hard work and raw determination. Ever been there? And so he learned a valuable lesson eventually, a truth he tries to pass on to us, really, in Romans chapter 7 and 8 by sharing a little bit of his personal testimony, you might say. Romans chapter 7 is a chapter of defeat, where Paul talks about his struggles to live in obedience to the law of God, the commands of God, but failing miserably. He said, I don't understand what I do, for what I want to do, I don't do. And that which I don't want to do, I find myself doing. So Romans 7 is a chapter of defeat and ends with a cry of defeat, O wretched man that I am. And yet when we turn the page to Romans chapter 8, we find a chapter of victory that ends with a shout of victory. We are more than conquerors. You say, what happened? How did Paul go from miserable failure to glorious conqueror so quickly? Well, in chapter 7, Paul uses the personal pronouns I and me 46 times. In other words, the focus of chapter 7 is self. Self. It was Paul's testimony of when he tried to defeat sin in his life through his own strength and human resolve. And so we have in Romans 7, Paul addressing the utter failure of trying to use human strength as a way of conquering over his sinful, fallen nature and obeying God. And that's why it's a chapter of defeat ending with a cry of defeat. Oh, wretched man that I am. But again, turn the page, Romans chapter 8, a tremendously uplifting and victorious chapter. Why is that so? Well, the key word in Romans 8 is spirit, as in Holy Spirit. The word spirit is used 23 times in Romans chapter 8, more than any other chapter in the Bible. And that's why it's a chapter of victory, which ends with a shout of victory. We are more than conquerors through our relationship with Jesus and the indwelling power of the Holy Spirit. Now, guys, when it comes to living the Christian life, we need God's power, or else defeat, frustration, and exhaustion are going to beat the life out of us. Maybe you're there. Maybe you mean well. Maybe you're a new Christian. You're trying with all your heart to live for God. And the more you try, the more you fail. And you're at the end of your ropes. You're thinking, maybe I'm not even saved. I can't believe it. I want to do what God wants. I read my Bible. I try to obey, but every time I still fall back into these old sins and old habits. I don't know what to do. Well, that's where Paul came to, although the Spirit of God told him what to do. So that's why he is reaching out to us. He wants us to understand this very important lesson. He doesn't want us to give up. With that in mind, coming back to our text, when Paul commanded us to be strong in 1 Corinthians 16, verse 13, the verb he uses is in the passive voice in the Greek and literally means be made strong. I'll paraphrase. He is telling us that the work of making us strong is a work of the Holy Spirit, which he must do in you. Paul communicated the same thought in Ephesians chapter 5. Why don't you turn there? We'll stay there for just a minute. He communicated the same basic idea in Ephesians 5. You can read the whole chapter, but I want to key in on verse 18, where Paul said, and do not be drunk with wine, in which is dissipation, but be filled with the Holy Spirit. Now, when Paul admonished believers not to be drunk with wine, what he is saying is, don't allow yourself to be brought under the influence of alcohol, right? DUI, driving under the influence, that's a bad thing. Living under the influence of the Holy Spirit, that's a great thing. And that's the contrast he's making. But he says, first of all, don't allow yourself to be brought under the influence or the control, is the idea, of alcohol or any other drug. He goes on to explain why. He said, which is dissipation. And that's a Greek word that means a life wasted and destroyed through a lack of self-control. The devil wants to kill you. He wants to destroy you. He hates you, especially now that you're a Christian. He wants to put your light out. And even Christians have problems with alcohol and drugs and so on. He wants you to give into that. He wants you to think you're too weak to give it up. because he wants ultimately to cause it to take control of your life and slowly kill you. That's what will happen. Interesting, the same Greek word is translated prodigal in Luke 15, verse 13. Remember how he went to a far country and wasted all of his wealth on prodigal or wasteful living. Wine, women, and song was the idea. But then Paul gives the alternative to living under the influence of alcohol and or drugs at the end of verse 18 of Ephesians 5. Don't be drunk with wine, wherein is dissipation, but be filled with the Spirit, the Holy Spirit. Guys, what exactly does it mean to be filled with the Spirit? Now, I am not overstating this when I tell you this is the key to your whole Christian life. All right? Not trying to be dramatic. I'm not trying to overstate it. This is a very critical concept. Well, years ago when I was studying that passage, I came across something that the Greek scholar Kenneth Wiest said on the subject. And he brought out four things from Ephesians 5:18 that come through from the Greek that will help us to understand what it means to be filled with the Holy Spirit. I'll give them to you. There's four of them. First of all, be filled with the Spirit is a command in the Greek. It's an imperative. That's a command, not a suggestion. What do you think about it? And get back to me kind of a thing. It's a command. Why is it a command? Well, because God knows that we can't be what he's called us to be, what he wants us to be. And we can't do the work he's commissioned us to do if we're not filled with the Spirit. It's a command. And guys, in the Greek, it's a plural command, which means it applies to all Christians, not just a select few professionals, quote unquote, like missionaries or evangelists, pastors, and church leaders. This is something that God commands for all of us. We can't begin to do the work God has called us to do without the power that comes from being filled with the Holy Spirit. So Paul's saying, don't even think about it. Remember years ago, there was a credit card company with a tagline, don't leave home without it. Well, that ad ran its course, but I'm taking it and applying it to the Christian life with regard to the empowering of the Holy Spirit. Don't leave home without it. Number two in the Greek, the verb filled is in the present tense and denotes a continuous action. We could paraphrase, be continually being filled with the Holy Spirit. Now, guys, this is important because God never intended us to be reservoirs that contain the Holy Spirit, but channels through which the Holy Spirit could flow through us to a lost and dying world. Turn to John 7. So John 7, starting with verse 37, where it says, on the last day, the great day of the feast, this is the Feast of Tabernacles, Jesus stood and cried out, saying, if anyone thirsts, let him come to me and drink. He who believes in me, as the scripture has said, out of his heart will flow rivers of living water. But this he spoke concerning the Spirit, whom those believing in him would receive, for the Holy Spirit was not yet given because Jesus was not yet glorified. The goal of the Christian life is to keep the Spirit flowing into and through our lives. Well, how do you do that? How is that accomplished? Well, first on the list would have to be to stay in the Word, to be in the Word of God. And this is interesting. When you study Ephesians and the parallel epistle Colossians, if you want to know more about one, look at the other. This is very interesting when it comes to Ephesians 5, verse 18, where Paul said, be filled with the Spirit, right? And then he goes on, wives, submit to your husbands. Husbands, love your wives. Parents, love your kids. Kids, obey your parents. You turn to Colossians, he substitutes the phrase, let the word of Christ dwell in you richly or continuously. Wives, submit to your husbands. Husbands, love your wives. Parents, love your kids. Kids, obey your parents, right? He's got the same thing in his mind, but he phrases it differently to give us a little more insight into what he has in mind. If you want to stay connected to God, where the Spirit of God is continually flowing through you, which is the goal, then you have to be in the Word. There's no two ways around it. If we want to stay in fellowship with the Lord, which is how we stay connected to Jesus and allow the Spirit to flow, but we stay in fellowship with the Lord, what Jesus called abiding in him in John 15, by being in the Word, the Greek is continually, all right? Not just once in a while, here or there. It's got to be a habit, a routine, a discipline of your Christian life that you are in the Word every day, if you can work it out, right? Have your morning devotions. It's very important we understand it. And that will allow a constant flow of the Holy Spirit in and through our lives. Of course, sin will separate us from God on a practical level. That we don't lose our salvation, that's positional. But we will lose the practical fellowship of the Lord. Sin will separate us from Him. And that will disconnect us, and the flow will dry up. It can be restarted if you repent, get your life right with God. You will be reconnected, your fellowship will be restored, and again, the Holy Spirit will flow. But that's the goal, to keep connected to the Lord where the Spirit of God keeps flowing in and through your life. Number three, we said in the Greek, the verb filled is in the passive voice. We just talked about that, which indicates an action being done to us and not controlled by us. In other words, we do not fill ourselves with the Holy Spirit. The Holy Spirit does permit the Spirit to fill our lives. And that's why you have the command in point number one, where he said, commanded us to be filled with the Spirit. Well, if I'm not doing it, if the Spirit actually does it, how can I obey that command? By permitting it. Some people are shocked. What do you mean? I gotta let God do things in my life? Of course. Did you have to let God save you? Sure. Do you have to let God continually flow through you to be used by Him? Yes, absolutely. The Spirit will never force Himself on us. He didn't do that when we got saved. He won't do it now that you are saved. As much as you desire, He will fill you. But I'll tell you this, He will only fill you as much as is empty, right? I mean, you can't fill an 8-ounce glass with 8 ounces of water if there's 6 ounces of dirt in it. So what you have to do is, if that's your life, if there's sin that you're not dealing with, you got to repent it, confess it, repent of it, and that allows God to clean it out and fill you to the rim. Is that the goal? Lord, could you just fill me to the rim? What did David say? My cup runs over. Because again, we want to be a channel. When we get close to people and the Spirit of God is overflowing in our lives, we want to overflow into their life to save them and help them come to Jesus and so on, right? Let me tell you a prayer that is actually a prayer that people pray that they mean well, but it's a faulty prayer. Maybe you've heard it, maybe you've prayed it. Something to the effect, "Oh Lord, give more of your Holy Spirit to me." That sounds noble, doesn't it? I get the heart. Lord, I need more of your Holy Spirit. God bless you for the heart to pray that. Can I just tell you, though, it's wrong. What do you mean? Jesus said in John 3:34, God does not give His Spirit by measure. So either you have the Spirit or you don't have the Spirit. Here's the prayer we all should be praying on a daily basis. Lord, help me to give more of me to your Spirit. The idea is surrender. You don't lack the Holy Spirit in your life. If you're a Christian, you have the Spirit of God. What you lack is the surrender to allow the Spirit to take control and use you for His glory. It's never about God being deficient. It's always about me being stubborn and rebellious and unwilling to give God everything. Number four. In the Greek, the word filled expresses the idea of being controlled by. Now, you will find in the New Testament different places where people were filled with something. Okay, Luke 4, verses 28 to 29. Jesus preached the message. They didn't like the message, and they were filled with wrath, tried to kill him. I guess that's the mark of a good message. If people don't try to kill you after church, something's wrong, I guess. I don't know. In Acts 13, verse 45, Paul and Barnabas were having so much success in a given area, and everyone was going to hear them and not going to the synagogue to hear these other Jewish leaders that weren't really even saved, right? So they were filled with envy. What does it mean to be filled with wrath, filled with envy? Controlled by wrath, controlled by envy. That's the idea. The same is true with the Holy Spirit. To be filled with the Spirit means to be controlled by the Spirit. If we're talking about continually, then the Spirit of God wants to continually control our lives in every area, by the way. Your mind.

0: of your spirit, because I'm battling these bad habits and sinful desires and whatever it might be, and you don't see these things being conquered over, you think the problem is God. I've been praying for more of the Spirit. When he gives me more of the Spirit, I'll have victory. So your theology is incorrect. Your doctrine is wrong. God doesn't need to give you more of his Spirit. You need to surrender more to the Spirit who is inside of you. He will not force himself on any of us. I've known people over the years who, one gal who had a problem with alcohol said, well, when God gives me the desire, then I'm going to quit. And she never did quit. She died an alcoholic as a Christian. Other people have said, you know, cigarettes, you know, when God gives me a desire to quit smoking, then I'll quit, leaving it all up to God. But what God is saying is, look, I've given you everything you need to conquer over that. What you need to do is surrender this thing to me, step out in faith, and I'll give you the strength to quit. There are people who have done that, who have prayed, okay, Lord, I will take a step in faith. I believe that you will give me the strength if I will throw the cigarettes away and trust that you're going to give me victory. And they've gotten victory because that's how it works, guys. It isn't automatic. Paul said something very important because there are people who think that the Spirit of God does it all. You get saved. The Spirit of God is in you and he's going to do it all. It just happens. You don't really have to worry about it. Well, that's wrong. That's not even biblical. Paul said something very important on this topic in Galatians 5:25. He said, if we live in the Spirit, let us also walk in the Spirit. In other words, if you're saved by the Spirit, you're living in the Spirit, well, you need to then surrender your life to the control of the Spirit. But that's up to us. Once you give your heart to Jesus and are born again, that was your free will to do that. But now you need to yield your free will to the Spirit to then take control in every area of your life. Again, the Holy Spirit didn't indwell us until we invited Jesus into our lives. That was an act of our own free will. And likewise, the Spirit will not control us until we yield by surrendering our will, our very lives, our actions to the control of the Holy Spirit. Very important, guys. I think this is one of the great problems facing the church in America. Too many Christians are trying to control the Spirit instead of allowing themselves to be controlled by the Holy Spirit. There are a lot of Christians who treat the Holy Spirit like he's their servant. And whole churches have been raised up to foster and to encourage this idea. So in a lot of churches, although they would never say it, they teach it in a sense. They teach that the Holy Spirit is really our servant. And if you want to be healthy and wealthy and this and that, you just tell your servant, the Holy Spirit, to do your bidding. That's absolutely backward. The Spirit does not live to serve me. I live to serve the Spirit of God, to do what he says. We live our lives for the glory of God. Our Father who art in heaven, hallowed be your name. Your will be done on earth, even as it is in heaven. And I'm the instrument that God uses to bring his will to the earth. There's a lot of Christians who pray the opposite. Not your will be done, but my will be done, O Lord. So, first of all, we've looked at the inner preparation for being strong. Again, guys, it all starts in the heart, so you have to strengthen the inner man. Now let's look at the outer application for being strong. And for that, I want you to turn to Joshua chapter 1. And I want to camp on this for the rest of our time this morning. Joshua 1, I want to read verses 5 through 9. And of course, this is in preparation for Joshua leading the children of Israel into the promised land to battle the Canaanites. No man shall be able to stand before you all the days of your life. As I was with Moses, so I will be with you. I will not leave you nor forsake you. Be strong and of good courage, for to this people you shall divide as an inheritance the land which I swore to their fathers to give them. Only be strong and very courageous, that you may observe to do according to all the law which Moses my servant commanded you. Do not turn from it to the right hand or to the left, that you may prosper wherever you go. This book of the law shall not depart from your mouth, but you shall meditate in it day and night, that you may observe to do according to all that is written in it. For then you will make your way prosperous, and then you will have good success. Have I not commanded you? Be strong and of good courage. Do not be afraid nor dismayed, for the Lord your God is with you wherever you go.
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Thanks again for listening, and please join us again next time as we continue to study God's Word. Until then, may the Lord richly bless you and guide your steps as you walk with Him

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1: Blessed is the man that walketh not in the counsel of the ungodly.
2: Today's Wisdom for Women is Proverbs 20, verse 4. The lazy man will not plow because of winter. He will beg during harvest and have nothing. The New Living puts it this way. If you are too lazy to plow in the right season, you will have no food at the harvest time. The topic of wisdom has to do with diligence and timeliness. In Ecclesiastes 2, Solomon said his famous words about the importance of timing. There is a time to plant and a time to reap, a time to break down and a time to build up, a time to weep and a time to laugh, a time to mourn and a time to dance, a time to gain and a time to lose, a time to keep and a time to throw away, a time to keep silence and a time to speak. The important lesson for us as women is, don't let the opportunity to do the right and important thing pass by undone. There are certain moments that just don't come again. In planting a crop, if you don't plow, you can't plant the seeds. If you don't plant, nothing will grow. This applies to every area of our lives. It applies to relationships. We need to invest in them. It applies to being faithful in the small things you were responsible for. Moms, this applies to paying attention to those teachable moments with your kids. And it applies to your spiritual life too. A diligent seeking after the things of God will never leave you empty-handed or empty-hearted. So, I've just put some exciting new resources on my webpage that will help you invest in your spiritual life. The address is BibleBusStop.com. This is Debbie Bryson praying that the practical wisdom of God's Word will make you wise.
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0: Psalm 113, verses 1 through 5. Praise the Lord. Praise, O servants of the Lord. Praise the name of the Lord. Blessed be the name of the Lord, for this time forth and forevermore, from the rising of the sun to its going down. The Lord's name is to be praised. The Lord is high above all nations, his glory above the heavens. Who is like the Lord our God who dwells on high?
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2: Once we accept Christ as our Savior, we can rest in the fact that we'll spend eternity with Him. Here's Mike McIntosh to begin our program with this comment about our peace through Christ.
3: Because, therefore, having been past tense justified by faith, you now have this cessation of hostility between you and God. It's peace from here on out. And it's through Jesus. And it's through Jesus we have access by this faith into the grace that you would say right now today, I'm never going to worry again. I'm going to trust God.

0: this chapter and verse where our teacher Mike McIntosh is leading us through the New Testament book of Romans. Listen carefully as we learn about the dual themes of peace with God and the problem of sin. You can make your own conclusions and personal applications as Pastor Mike presents part two of the message, Therefore We Are Justified. So now let's join Mike as he takes us to the fifth chapter of Paul's letter to the Romans as we begin our time of studying God's Word, chapter and verse.
1: So we want to remember that it does something for us. Not only that, verse 3, but we also glory in testings. Now ceasefire has happened. Now we're in testings. Knowing that tribulation, you're going to get five words here. Number one, tribulation, going through problems, being tested, the issues you face that are very painful. Tribulation produces perseverance. There's the second word. The reason you're going through the rough time is that this tribulation in your family, your business, your life, your finances, whatever, is it's going to develop perseverance. You're going to have a stronger backbone, and you're going to be able to make it through whatever comes your way in the future. Then he says in verse 4, and perseverance develops character. Now, most of you are characters, but he is developing character inside of you. We live at a time where there's not much character. Young children and junior high and high school students around America do not know the value of character. They wouldn't be sexting, taking pictures of their bodies and their body parts and send them around the high school if they understood character. They're not being encouraged to be men and women of character. They're being encouraged to let your diversity shine and be whatever you want. Character is not one of the words that will be in your vocabulary. In the last verse of the book of Judges, every man did that which was right in their own eyes when the judges did rule. And we realize that character is so, so very important that we would have character. But once you learn to persevere, that's character. You signed a document and you said you will pay 36 payments on this car, and then you get to a place, well, I'll just let them repossess it. But your character signed your signature on a lawful document that you would pay 36 payments at this amount. Yeah, but you don't understand. I don't make the same money I used to. And so you would rather ruin your character and your references than you would to persevere. Because perseverance is not something that this modern age is used to. They want it quickly, they want it now, and they want nothing to do with it when they're finished with it. They're not going to persevere. They're going to stack up everything and take the card out on the internet or in person. And I'll just take bankruptcy. No. You are going through what you're going through so that you can learn to persevere. And as you learn that you made it through it and you didn't run from it, you now have character. People can trust you. They have heard you say yay, and your yay was a yay no matter what the circumstances. You said no, you meant no, and you have stuck with that. You were not arm-twisted into doing something that you didn't want to do. So this is important for you to underline the steps that come out of this. Once knowing that you are justified by faith, you now have a cessation of hostilities between you and God. This comes through our Lord Jesus Christ. That's how we got it. And Jesus is, by the way, he's saying, the one who gives us access by faith into this grace in which we stand and rejoice in hope of the glory of God. And not only that, but we also glory in tribulations. Now that is abnormal. But not in the kingdom of God. It's abnormal in the devil's kingdom of this world because he wants you to have all the pleasure. And if you don't do things his way, then he grinds you down to nothing. But you never learn character and perseverance because you don't know that you're justified in God's eyes, that you are saved. That through Jesus Christ, you have been justified, that you are free to go to heaven. So now you know that. Now you're going to take these trials and tribulations and say, oh, Father in heaven, I thank you so much. This is very painful, but I'm trusting you I've given you my life. I've given you my children. I've given you my husband, my wife. I've given you the business, whatever. And you trust him. And whatever comes, you now know by faith, God has allowed this into your life. So when people come into your life that rub you wrong, God says, what are you learning? Oh, I'm learning that I almost hit him about an hour ago. No. Iron sharpens iron, as the countenance of a friend does with a friend. So some people, we come, and the only way you can get friction with people, and friction itself is only if two things rub together. So you learn from the friction. But instead of letting your human nature take it out, you allow God to handle your situation. And all the time you're persevering, before it comes to an end, you have learned something that has developed a very strong character in you. And people look at you and they trust you. Now, if it stopped there, that would be fine. But he says something else. The tribulation, one, produces perseverance, two. And perseverance brings forth character, three. And character brings hope. Hope. Hope. H-O-P-E. It brings hope. Because you have character, you now trust God's character and his ability to persevere. And he agonized on the cross through Jesus. He understands everything. So now you have hope that no matter when, you're not looking at the when or how or where this will all end. You are looking to the Lord and your life is in him, not in the issues on this earth. So that's how you and I can glory in the midst of tribulation. Because we are justified by faith, standing in God's grace through Jesus Christ, who has given us access to his Father. And that access tells us that he trusts us, because we are told in Corinthians, there's no temptation taken you, but such as is common of all men. And the temptation that you have, God will give you the means of escape. So when you get into a rough time in your life and you want to curse or you want to drink more than usual or whatever, you want to throw stuff around the house, you stop. That's your flesh. And you want to trust God. And you know God's character because he is teaching you about himself. You're walking with him every day. You're talking with him. It's not just a quick prayer on Sunday or something. It's a 24/7. You walk with him. And you know where you stand with him. You stand in his grace that he gave you through faith, which he gave you. Every man, the Bible says, has been given a measure of faith. I question if the Bible says that everyone here has a measure of faith, if that is the amount that you need to believe. And if it is just that amount of faith, then God really loves us, that he didn't squander anything. That nobody can come to his throne and say, you know, I didn't ever believe because I didn't understand. And he'll say, look in your heart right over here. I gave you, since you were born, a little bit of faith that you could understand Jesus. And you turned it down. You have a bit of faith. And you have this. Whatever you're going through, God trusts you in it. Because if it was too much for you to bear, he wouldn't let it come to your life. Because he knows it would be fruitless in your life, and it would crush you. You say, but I'm being crushed right now. That's all right. He trusts you. Jesus said, fall upon the rock and be broken, or the rock's going to fall on you and crush you to powder. So just fall on him. Oh, Lord, help me. And he'll be right there. So as you get these things in your life, you see these same characteristics in reading Matthew, Mark, Luke, and John. Jesus went through tribulation. He persevered. He had character, and he brought hope to everyone everywhere he went. Now, look at verse 5 very closely and take your pen. And before I comment on it, pick out some words in there as you read it that speak to your heart. I've underlined some. I like the way it starts out. Now, hope. I don't want yesterday's hope. I don't want last year's hope. I want now hope. Now we're told in the 11th chapter of Romans, Hebrews, it says now faith. We want it right now. We want hope. Now faith. now hope. Right now, wherever you are, you always have hope. You can go on a cruise around the bay. The Lord's there with you. You have hope. Wherever you are, God is in your heart. You always have hope because you've persevered through the tribulation. Your character is being perfected, and now you have hope. You have hope that everything is in God's control and that it'll work out the way He wants it if I just take my hands off of it. Now hope, I like that. And I like the next three words. Would you read those three words out after now hope together, please? Does not disappoint. I like all five of those first words, don't you? Hope doesn't disappoint us. I remember one time my father, who I didn't know, I think my brother and I were like 8 and 9, and he had told our mother that he was going to come and pick us up and take us to his house for Christmas Day lunch and give us some presents. And so we met his new wife and their two little guys that were younger than we were. And he gave us a camera. I think it was an Ansco, A-N-S-C-O. They were like a discount camera. I mean, nothing fancy, you know, $3 or something. So we were excited. We went home. And he said, on your birthdays, I will come and I will give you flash attachment for each of your cameras. He gave us hope. We're going to see our dad again. I don't ever remember seeing him before then. All those years went by. Oh, this is my dad. That was exciting. So on February 13th, Kent's birthday, we were all slickered up with our gel and everything and had our little shirts buttoned up. And we're on the front couch and we're looking at 7 in the morning, our hands down on the back of the couch, and we're looking out that window. He knows the address. He knows how to get here. Boy, we have hope. We're going to see him again. It wasn't the camera. And it wasn't the attachment. It was the hope that was given to us as little guys, that we could see our dad again. 7 o'clock went by, 8 o'clock went by, 10 o'clock went by. He never showed up. So my mom knew the pattern. He was an alcoholic. She said, I'm sorry that he just can't be trusted like this. And so I'm sorry. And then I said, no, hold it. I bet he was going to do it at the same time. And on March 26th, on my birthday, he's going to come pick us both up and then give us both the flash attachments. 7 o'clock, March 26th, hair gel back, buttoned up shirts. And we were wearing pants. And we were looking out the window, you know, and he's going to come, he's going to come. 7 o'clock came, 8 o'clock, 10 o'clock, noon, no show. He had given us a false hope. And I know that every one of you sitting here right now have had hope in your life and were disappointed because the expectation of that hope was not met. Would you agree with me on that? We've all had that. And sometimes that scar or that pain, it just lingers for a long time. But here's the deal with the Lord. He doesn't say, here's your birthday present and dangle a carrot in front of you. You know, if you'll check my list to see if you're naughty or nice, there's no strings attached here. You're justified, ladies and gentlemen. If all the heavens opened up wide and God was sitting on his great white throne and we saw him as we walked out of this building, as all the people on the planet saw him, and people die of heart attacks and fear and awe of him, and you'd be standing there and you'd know who he is. He's promised you eternal life. I'm not a religious man. I'm interested in God the person, not the liturgy of a church. He's the one that saves us, not the building or the stained glass or the priest or whatever it is that people put their hope in. Put your hope in God through Jesus Christ. We'll always let each other down and we'll never meet each other's expectations. There is no perfect person on this planet. So slack up a little bit on some of the people that you're grinding into dust. The bitterness and the anger, the meanness. No, therefore being justified by faith. Okay, that's settled. I'm justified that God accepts me. By faith, he gave me a measure of faith. I believed and I asked Jesus into my life. Now I stand in this faith through grace. He gave it all to me. I did nothing. He's given it to me. Boy, I'm so free. But wow, I just got hit by a Mack truck. I'm just finishing a trial that went for 4.5 years. And it feels kind of good to breathe. But all that time, I wanted to run. I wanted to hide. Where do you hide from God, David said in the Psalms? If I go down to hell, you are there. If I go up into the heavens, you are there. Can't get some fig leaves and cover yourself up and think you're hiding from God. He knows what's going on. You can't hide God. You can't hide from Him. You can't cover yourself up and disguise yourself or just take another drink and say, well, I'll forget about that. I'll cover that up. And self-medicate yourself? No. Accept what He's done by faith, that He loves you. And because His Son died for you, you are justified in the eyes of the Creator, and He is going to receive you in heaven. Not because we deserve it, but because He loves us. And He allows us to have the rough edges taken off. Guys, you'll remember woodshop, where they got a stick or a big piece of board and put it on a turret lathe, and then we stood there and we'd go up and down, and you were going to make yourself a lamp for your mom. And you're going to make that out of some really beautiful wood, like this Hawaiian koa from Horizon in Honolulu. And you're going, and all of a sudden the teacher comes and says, what are you making it? Oh, I'm making a beautiful lamp for my mom. Oh, okay, don't push so hard, because you're going to have a very small piece of wood left if you don't just tenderly, but you're just pushing, you're excited, you're thinking, my mom, I'm going to give her this lamp. And all of a sudden, an hour later, the guy comes back and said, where'd the wood go? Well, I think my mom would like an ashtray. Yes, well, yeah. God comes along and He says, if you'll just trust me, you need to go through this. And though it hurt for a little while, character will be developed in you. And not only that, once you have character, you're going to have hope. And when you have hope, that hope is going to shine. And look what He says. Now, hope does not disappoint. Why? Because the love of God has been poured out into our hearts by the Holy Spirit who was given unto us. Wow, what do we walk away with? Well, number one, you have peace with God. I have peace with God. The end of hostilities, the cessation of hostility, whatever it was that made you angry about God or hate God, or not trust God. Why did God do this to our family? We were all Christians. We went through a divorce. We don't know the whys of God. But sometimes our heads are so strong and our hearts are so hard that God just stands beside us. But He's not going to butt in on us. He's a gentleman. And He will always come into your life when invited. So He has the key to come in 7/24. In my life, and I do my best to walk with Him, talk with Him. God is my co-pilot. You ever seen that on the bumper sticker of a car? Wow, this guy must be a great pilot if God's the co-pilot. Put God in the driver's seat and persevere through what you're going through. And look at the character change and watch the hope that comes. It will not disappoint you. God has a promise that He's going to meet you and take you into heaven. And God has poured into our hearts the love of God by the Holy Spirit who was given to us. So I've had a lovely weekend being with you, speaking Friday night at a banquet, flying up to Monterey and being part of a beautiful wedding in Carmel yesterday. And it was all about love. The banquet was about love. And the Bible is about God's love. You are loved by God. It's settled. He's not angry at you. He's not mad with you. You didn't disappoint Him. You didn't surprise Him. You didn't hide from Him. Stand up and say, Lord, I'm yours. And shall we stand and close with prayer? We bow our hearts before You again, Father. We thank You that You have settled it. You love us. We don't deserve it. We're not justified to be loved by You, but You have justified us. and you are the author and the finisher of our faith. All we can say is thank you. And Lord, though we don't understand everything about life, we thank you for telling us that these trials and tribulations we go through have a purpose. So thank you that we know we're going to persevere. We're going to have some backbone. We're going to stand up for what's right. We're not going to run. We're justified by faith. We're in your presence by faith through Jesus. So now we know that our yea is a yea and our nay is a nay, and we bow our heads and pray, and you'll provide. Help us learn from this simple lesson. You always provide. We have to persevere. We thank you for that. And we thank you that if that's what it was all about, that it's more than that. It's about you loving us and wanting us to be men and women of character. And that once that character is developed or just beginning to develop, you bring us hope. Hope that doesn't disappoint us. And you know that every one of us today have been disappointed and our hearts broken. We thank you that you add that caveat. You will not disappoint us. The cessation of hostility is gone. So, Father, bless these men and women. Fill them right now. As you said in that last verse, you've poured out your love by the Holy Spirit into our hearts. May every man standing here today know that he's going to make it. He does not need to compromise. He does not need to do something that he in his own heart knows is wrong. That you're going to provide. You're going to build character in his heart, in his mind, in his words of his vocabulary. For every woman standing here that's gone through, and the persecution version is there, but the problem with the hope, for every person that has been disappointed, may they at this very moment say, God, I will trust you. And we pray, Lord, that that hope will overflow into the people around us on a daily basis, that they would ask why we have such hope within ourselves. And your hope does not disappoint. We know you'll give us the words at the right time. We pray, Lord, as people are coming out of the destruction of the economy, they would not be haughty and go back into the old patterns, but as they've persevered, may they have learned and may they continue to learn wonderful things of your love. Thank you for justifying us today. In Jesus Christ's name, amen.
0: As we've learned, as believers, we now stand in a place of highest privilege. Not only has God declared us not guilty, he has declared us to be his friends. And as Paul states clearly, we enjoy both a place of royalty in God's family and of service as we prepare for the future. We'll learn more from the fifth chapter of Romans next time on Chapter and Verse. How exciting it is when someone takes that step of faith and commits their life to Christ. 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
1: It's 1227.
2: It's 82 degrees.
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4: The Bible says, if any man love not our Lord Jesus Christ, let him be anathema. 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Are you living for him or for yourself? 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Have you then seen the cross and understood that it was love for you that held him there? 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

0: You're listening to Straight from the Heart, the Bible teaching radio ministry of Calvary Chapel, Philadelphia. Our teacher here on Straight from the Heart is Senior Pastor Joe Foch. We're currently in the New Testament, going verse by verse through the book of Philippians. On today's broadcast, we'll continue our study beginning in chapter 4. Before we finish, I'll give you some additional information so you can contact us with any questions or comments. But first, open your Bible to Philippians chapter 4 and let's join Pastor Joe as he continues.
1: It used to be that we thought, well, I could be content, you know, because there's this idea of perfection all the time. Beautiful home. Beautiful, you know, you got a glass thing on the back of your house where you can have more peace and quiet, and my life has changed since I put the, you know, terrarium back there, and then if I had the pool, and then if I had this car in the driveway, and if I had a driveway big enough to have a basketball net, and if I had this, and, you know, and it used to be that perfection was placed in front of us in regards to what we get our hands on. But we've gone beyond that now. Now, it's physical perfection. You're how tall and you weigh what? You're how young and you have gray what? And then they put all these people on the screen. You know, this woman comes out and she's 942 pounds. And then they show a picture of her a month later and she looks like Barbie. You know, this is a before and after picture. After she went through our process, this is the way we all should really look. You know what I mean? And she's, and we're like taking Botox in. Which is botulism. It's a disease. And we're shooting it into our wrinkles. And then what that does is it paralyzes the muscles there. They didn't tell you what's really going on. The wrinkle goes away because your muscle gets paralyzed and it just lays down flat. It dies. You can't move your face anymore, but your wrinkles are gone. Hey, look at me. I can do all that. I worked hard for these wrinkles. This gray hair, all these wrinkles, it took me years to collect these wrinkles. And every one of them has a story. And I worked hard for them. There. And people are getting collagen in their lips, you know. Breasts lifted, I mean. Perfection has plagued. Nobody's content. How can you be content when you could look like this? Look at this woman. She used to be 4'3" and 400 pounds. Now she's 6'4" and she's thin. From these vitamins. And this surgery and this program. And do you have one of these bodies or do you have one of these bodies or do you have a pear body or do you know we customize everything for you? Doesn't matter who you are, what you look like, how old you are, how ugly you are, how pretty you are, what color your hair is, whether you have hair or not, doesn't matter anymore. How can we be content? You see, because now there's this ideal of perfection of our person that's set in front of us. One of the things that was so sad in California, and it was a different warfare out there, different principalities and powers, but, you know, Kathy and I are looking at all these girls, 13 years old, 14 years old, collagen in their lips, breast implants. These are kids. I'm thinking, what is wrong with these parents? Somebody needs to smack them in the head. What are they doing? And I'm not opposed to taking care of ourselves. I'm not opposed to exercising a little. I'm not, you know, but the idea is there's a discontentment that's ungodly that plagues us now. And it used to be just with our possessions. Now it's come to our person. I like you the way you are. If you all walked in here next week, 6'4", beautiful, I'd be lonely. I'm used to all you funny-looking guys. I like you just the way you are. Makes me feel right at home. So I have to wake up and look at me every day. I fit right in here. Paul says, I've learned to be content. I've learned. I have learned whatsoever state I am in, therewith to be content. I know both how to be abased, to do with nothing, and I know how to abound. Everywhere and in all things. Now, King James says, I am instructed. It's an interesting phrase. It's really, I have been initiated through the process of life. I've been initiated both to be full and to be hungry, both to abound and to suffer need. Paul says, I've learned in either state to be content. There's a process. And I've learned to do without for the cause of Christ. I've learned to be blessed. I've learned to have my life filled, and I've learned to have my life empty. And let me tell you, both of them are difficult. You know, it says in the book of Proverbs, Lord, you know, just give me enough to get by this day. Don't give me so much that I'm no longer dependent on you, and don't give me so little that I think about stealing. Give us this day our daily bread. Because it is difficult to be wealthy in some ways, and you're accountable for more, and how to handle that, how to invest that, how to send it ahead, how to be wise with it. Because money is a great servant, but a cruel master. And to be wealthy doesn't mean that you think you have enough. They had asked Norman Rockefeller what would make him content, and he said, just a little bit more. And it's difficult to be content when we are without, when we're scraping by. But you have to understand something. Our scraping by, just scraping your money together, got to pay the electric bill first because the water people will wait longer, and if we don't pay the electric bill, they're just going to shut the electric off, so we pay that now. And see, I understand all these things. That's why I handle the bills. My wife would just lose her mind. You learn. There's a system. You know how to juggle all this and just, you know. But our getting by is the envy of 95% of the people on this planet. Whatever we think our scraping by is the envy of the rest of the world. You think Afghanistan has a problem with illegal aliens? No, I'm just saying that because people are not sneaking in there. You know, America is so terrible, but people from all nationalities are sneaking in, trying to get across the border. Because our scraping by is the envy of the rest of the world. So certainly as Christians, there is a contentedness that we are to learn. If we don't, it ruins our joy and our rejoicing. Paul says, I'm glad you sent the money, not that I speak in respect to one, for I have learned, whatsoever state I am, to be content. I know both how to be abased, and I know how to abound. Everywhere and in all things, I am instructed, initiated, both to be full and to be hungry, both to abound and to suffer need. And I'm sure that Paul saw all of that in light of verse 13. I can do all things through Christ, which strengtheneth me. I can't do anything without him. We're told that. We can't do anything without him. But I can do all things with Christ. Now notice, Paul has a person, not a confession. Because there's a whole part of the church today that's telling us that if we are not flourishing financially, if we're not prospering, it's because there's sin in our life, or it's because there's a lack of faith in our life. If we have to go to the doctor because we have the flu or we're sick, it's because there's sin in our life, or there's a lack of faith in our life. And Paul blows all of that out the window here. No, I have learned both to be abased and to be abound, to be hungry and to be full. I've learned I can do all things through Christ who strengthens me. I don't have a confession. I have a Savior. I have a person. I have a Lord. And he sustains me through all things. I can do all things through Christ who strengthened me. You know, waiting on the Lord. Stop being, you know, careful about everything, but pray. Make your supplications. Thanksgiving. You know, Isaiah said this, and I love this verse where it says, they that wait upon the Lord shall renew their strength. They shall mount up on wings as eagles. They that wait upon the Lord is from a Hebrew word that means to twist and to bind together. To twist and to bind together. Paul is saying that here. Don't be worrying about everything, but seek him. Pray. Make your request. Let there be thanksgiving, but with supplication, and wait on him. Isaiah said, they that wait on the Lord, that are wound together with him, that are twisted in with him, shall renew their strength. I can do all things through Christ who strengthens me, Paul says. Notwithstanding, you have well done. It was a good thing that you sent the offering, that you did communicate with my affliction. Now, you Philippians know also that in the beginning of the gospel, when I departed from Macedonia, no church communicated with me as concerning giving and receiving, but you. For even in Thessalonica, you sent once and again unto my necessity. Not because I desire a gift. And here he's making this clear again. But I desire fruit that may abound to your account. Paul says the reason that I want to see you giving is because what will be yours in eternity. And we, you know, we have an entire theology in the church that plays on our covetousness. And if you give, you can have one of these. And if you give, you can drive a Mercedes. And if you give, you can do this. And if you give, because God, you know, pressed down, shaken together, God will give you, it'll be poured out on your head. Yeah, in this life and in the one to come, it says. And we have a whole theology that's forced on the church. And because our hearts are greedy, it appeals to so many. God doesn't want us to give like that. He doesn't want us to give with an agenda. I'm giving this so I can get a Mercedes. I'm giving this so I can get 100 times back. That's greed. He, you know, Jesus said, freely you have received, freely give. He didn't say freely give and freely you will receive. He says you've already been the recipient. You're already blessed. Your giving should simply be an expression of that. Again, I don't see tithing enforced in the New Testament. It's called a law. It's called an ordinance. It's called a commandment. We get to the next book in Colossians, and it said they've all been washed away by the blood of Christ, the law, the ordinance, commandment. Giving, the New Testament teaches, should be the normal part of our life, not under the law. But with a willing heart. Well, I only make $10,000 a year. Well, I understand. You got 2 kids, you make 10 grand a year. How can you give a tenth? We'll be counseling you for endless ages. Keep the grand by Huggies. But that doesn't mean you can't give. There's 1,000 ways to volunteer around the church. You can cut your neighbor's lawn. You can give an ear to somebody who wants to talk and just needs somebody to listen. You can give. That should mark the Christian, giving. And I'll tell you this, it costs more to help somebody than it does to put $5 in the offering. It may cost you half a day to go over to somebody's house who, you know, if I say to this person, how you doing, I'm going to be here 3 hours. It's easier to put $5 in the offering. No. There isn't anything that prohibits anybody in this room from giving. And if you make $100 million a year, why should you tithe? You should at least put in $500 million. I mean, half, $50 million, half. You can't live on $50 million. You got a problem. If you're making $100 million a year, we don't want a tenth. We want a half. You know, it says every man should give as God has enabled him to give. If everybody gives what the Holy Spirit puts on your heart to give, the church will always have what it needs to do, whatever it needs to do. You know, we have never asked one time for money. When 9-1-1 happened, I came back from the West Coast and I said, we're going to go to New York this week, immediately after it happened. Consider that in your giving. I said that. And one time, years ago, for a family, it was in a terrible situation that needed surgery, we asked you to consider. You've never had to ask. You've always risen to the occasion. Isn't it refreshing not to be begged? We have so many people that have stayed and said, the reason we stay is because we don't get begged. You know, we don't get begging us for money all the time. We don't like the teaching and the music. We're just glad to go to church and not get begged. It's worth it to put up with the rest. You know, when we moved from the old building, everybody said, oh, no, here we go. They're going to put a thermometer on the wall. They're going to, you know, so we didn't do it. We didn't do any of that. God is faithful. God is faithful. And the reason that we should give anything is we should give it unto him because we love him. You know, in the Old Testament, if you couldn't give a lamb that had a spot or a blemish, certainly we stand in greater light and in greater truth, and what we give should be without spot and without blemish. It should be from our hearts. It should be our best. But Paul is being very sensitive in regards to this issue. Not because I desire a gift. He said, that's not why I'm saying this, but I'm saying it that your fruit may abound, that you might have lasting fruit. And I have all and abound. I have everything. I am full. I have received of Epaphroditus the things which were sent from you. And isn't it interesting? An odor of a sweet smell, a sacrifice acceptable, well-pleasing to God. Now, the Philippians were familiar with that because as a Roman, just Italicum with the official Roman status, they saw sacrifices and this kind of thing often, even though they were Gentiles. The Jew understood this perfectly well, a sweet smell. It's interesting. Usually in the Hebrew, it is a savor of rest. The word actually, as God smelled the smoke from the burnt sacrifice come up, it says in his nostrils, it was a savor of rest because it was looking forward to his son dying on the cross and putting to rest the enmity between God and man. But in this context here, it is their support of a missionary work. It says here that it's an odor, it's a sweet smell, it's a sacrifice, and it's acceptable, it's well-pleasing. They were giving with the right heart, the right attitude. But my God shall supply all your need. Now he's talking to them, his God, who he had been content, whatever situation he's in. My God shall supply all your needs, notice, according to his riches in glory by Christ Jesus. It doesn't say my God shall supply all of your need out of his riches. My God shall supply all your needs from his riches. My God shall supply all your need according to his riches in glory by Christ Jesus. God will give us all that we need. It doesn't say God shall supply all your want. If I had an extra $100, I could, you know, I could get a lift on this side too. I got this side done last year, but my face has been lopsided ever since. If I get this side done too. No, this is according to your need, and he knows what your need is. And according to your need, he can supply according to his riches in glory. He can supply your need according to his limitless supply. Not your want, your need. You're his children. He knows what you need, Jesus says, before you ask. Now, unto God and our Father be glory forever and forever. Amen. Salute every saint in Christ Jesus. Again, that's you. Look around the room. You don't have to go find a statue. Look around the room. That's every saint in Christ Jesus. Brethren, the brethren which are with me greet you. All the saints salute you, chiefly they that are of Caesar's household. Now remember back in the first chapter, he said, don't be freaked out. I know you heard I'm in prison. I don't want you to be bummed out. Yes, I'm here.

0: quantify. He was not trying to categorize. He was not trying to ride herd on everyone. Paul said, look, some are preaching out of sincerity. Some are preaching from a wrong motive. Some are preaching. But he says, I don't care. As long as Christ is preached, who cares? And here, when he, at the end of the letter, is sending his greeting, he said, the saints, all the saints salute you, especially those of Caesar's household. What he's saying is, you've got a lot of new brethren that have been born here in the palace since they, he said, I'm not the prisoner of Rome, Rome is my prisoner. You know, I'm not chained to a guard, Rome is chained to me and can't get away. And every 4 hours they give me something, somebody new to witness to. And he can't get away because he's chained to me. And all the saints salute you, especially your new brethren here in Caesar's household. Nero, I wonder what, you know, the Nero is insane, and he is the Caesar at this point in time. And it would seem, as we come to the close, that Paul was brought before Nero an initial time and presented the love of Christ as he did to Festus and Agrippa, and that Caesar was given, imagine Paul the apostle standing giving the good news of Jesus Christ to Caesar Nero, and it would seem after his refusal at that point in time he lost his mind, he went insane. And persecution, the fire was then turned up to a horrendous degree. And Paul would come back, of course, and then be beheaded. But it seems that initially he's set free, that he does more missionary work before we meet him again in 2 Timothy, signing off, as it were, this giant, this incredible man. So all the saints salute you, chiefly those that are of Caesar's household. The grace of our Lord Jesus Christ be with you all. Amen.
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0: next on today's Creation Moment. And now, here's our Creation Moments host, Ian Taylor.
1: The shell of the giant pink queen conch is made of such remarkable material that scientists speak of its design, even while they may say that it is a product of evolutionary chance. The beautiful shell is made of a form of calcium carbonate called aragonite, yet it is structured in such a way that it resists fractures 100 to 1,000 times better than aragonite normally would. The conch's secret is that it combines the aragonite with protein. Further, its shell is made up of three layers of aragonite. The middle layer is structured around a rectangular rod of aragonite sheathed in protein. This duplex rod is then bundled with others into a larger beam, and the larger beam is in turn bundled with others to produce an even larger beam than that. This complex arrangement gives the shell its extraordinary strength. Pressure that would normally cause a catastrophic crack in normal aragonite merely scatters the pressure into thousands of tiny cracks. Material scientists studying the conch shell refer to this as a high-performance composite structure. They hope to apply the principles learned from the conch shell to make stronger building materials, bridges, and even space vehicles. If such sophisticated design could arise without a designer, modern companies would surely be wasting their time hiring highly paid designers to improve their products.
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5: It's 84 degrees.

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1: Did you know that Calvary Chapel of Manitowoc has a YouTube page where you can watch any of our past services? 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

0: Welcome to Through the Bible with Bible teacher Dr. J. Brennan McKee. You know, we're on a five-year journey through the whole Word of God, and we're pulling up to Matthew chapter 11 as we study the life of John the Baptist. So find your place in Scripture and grab your seat on the Bible bus, and as you're settling in, Greg and I want to take just a moment to give a warm welcome to those of you who are probably new to our listening family.
1: Yeah, this is an exciting time in the five-year cycle of Through the Bible, which, by the way, this is only the 12th time in half a century that we've started a new cycle. That's pretty amazing to think about.
0: Yeah, and if you're new and you're still listening, which means you went through Genesis and you went through the first part of Matthew, that
1: means
0: you're doing well, and you probably have a new habit formed.
1: Yes.
0: And we want to give you some tips and tricks and advice on how to make sure that you make it through the entire 5 years and beyond.
1: Yes, but before we get to some of those great tips and tricks, let's just talk about what is Through the Bible, because some folks, hopefully by now they've gotten it. Of course, anybody could step on the Bible bus at any time, but we have seen historically a great uptick in people's interest as we start the new journey. But basically, the Through the Bible program was designed by a pastor, retired pastor named Dr. J. Vernon McGee, who always believed

0: Right.
1: And teaching the Bible systematically. And he decided to do this on the radio. And it's a simple, just read the Bible, explain it, and go from the Old Testament to the New and back and forth, because he integrates everything together.
0: Yeah, and the other thing that we've done is we've always had some level of resources, and we've continued to expand those over the years. Notes and outlines, for instance, have always been available. So if you would like to be able to have some type of a paper reference, we do have our notes and outlines now packaged into a single book. It's available for download and PDF for free, or we can send you an abbreviated copy also for free if you want to have that on your bookshelf.
1: Yes.
0: And then we've also come out with these Bible companions, which I love because they're tied to specific books of the Bible. It has a synopsis of Dr. McGee's teaching, and then there are some discussion questions. And oh, my friend, if you ever wanted a resource for a small group Bible study, do we have a product for you? And it's available for free. So it's not like I'm pitching a sale thing. If you need a paper-bound copy, mm-hmm. we can get that to you. We do charge to cover our costs on that. But we really want people to engage with the Bible themselves. And Dr. McGee is such a great teacher to take you along the study of all 66 books of Scripture.
1: Yes, and some other resources. We would encourage you to get on our newsletter mailing list.
0: Yes.
1: And again, if you're new, we want to emphasize something. Dr. McGee basically put restraints on those of us that lead through the Bible. We do not, other than mentioning once in a while that we're listener supported, we never send out appeal letters asking for money. So if you would get our newsletter, you could just go to ttb.org, and it's very easy to sign up, or call 1-800-65-BIBLE. It will literally take you less than 1 minute, and you'll get this beautiful monthly newsletter with teaching from Dr. McGee, prayer requests from around the world, articles from our global team members who are traveling the world. And it's a really great resource, and we hope you'll get it.
0: Yeah.
1: It also includes a very handy bookmark, so you can keep up with whatever passage we're in based on the days of the calendar year.
0: Yeah, and I really like that. And that's another tip if you're new to the program. Yes, Dr. McGee tells you where he's at in Scripture, and he reads verses as he goes through the study. But if you could read that entire passage before the study, you will get so much more out of it. I don't think I've ever read a testimony of a person that said, you know, I took your advice, Steve, and I read it, and I just didn't get any more
1: out
0: of it.
1: That's correct. We hear the other a lot.
0: Yeah, everybody. He says, man, that was really a kind of an X factor to get more out of the Scripture and out of Dr. McGee's teaching. So I'd encourage you to do that. And then finally, full circle, sign up for our world prayer team.
1: Yes.
0: We don't have a lot of time to go into detail, but go to ttb.org and sign up for that. And you will be able to get an email every day, Monday through Friday. And you can pray around the world with us that the impact of through the Bible would continue, and get a testimony of how the program is impacting that particular part of the world. It will revolutionize the way you go through your inbox, and hopefully add some fire to your own personal prayer life.
1: And just one last thing. If you're a seasoned listener of Through the Bible, you've been on many trips or one or two, write to us and tell us what advice would you give new listeners, and we may share that on the air.
0: We would love that. Greg, why don't you pray for us?
1: Father, we just are in awe that you have kept this ministry going for more than half a century, this simple Bible teaching ministry that people just support in prayer and giving just because they love it, and we give it out in 250 languages around the world. This is a miracle, this whole ministry, and we thank you for it. And we ask you now to do miracles in our lives as we open our hearts and study your word. In Jesus' name, amen.
0: Let's open our Bibles to Matthew 11 as we go through the Bible with Dr. J. Vernon McGee.
2: Now back to the 11th chapter of the book of Matthew, the Gospel of Matthew, and this chapter has written over it, my Bible, rejection. He had gone out after he gave the ethic and had sent his disciples out first, and then he went out, and now there's been the rejection. First of all, there was the doubt, even in the mind of John the Baptist. Art thou he that should come, or do we look for another? And our Lord didn't rebuke John for that, but he did send back by these disciples, tell him what you've seen, and he'll know that I have the credentials of the Messiah, of the one who's to establish the kingdom. And you find that back in the 35th of Isaiah, verses 5 and 6. Let me just lift out this. The eyes of the blind shall be opened, the ears of the deaf shall be unstopped. Then shall the lame man leap as a hart, the tongue of the dumb sing. For in the wilderness shall waters break out and streams in the desert. Now, the wilderness didn't break out with water and there wasn't streams in the desert. Why? He didn't establish the kingdom when he came the first time. But he was the king, and he had the credentials of the Messiah. And that's all that he said. Now he defends John in case anyone wanted to criticize him. Verse 7, "And as they departed, Jesus began to say unto the multitudes concerning John, What went ye out into the wilderness to see? A reed shaken with the wind?" And by the way, he wasn't a reed shaken with the wind. He was the wind shaking the reeds. The pulpit today has become very weak because it will not speak out and tell the truth always. There's the danger today of the pulpit being subject to somebody sitting out there in the pew that doesn't like the preacher or the message tailored to suit a certain group in a church. The message should be given out regardless, and the pulpit should be a wind shaking reeds. And too often it's a reed that's shaken by the wind, by the way, and that's not as it should be. John the Baptist, thank God for him. He was a wind shaken reeds, and he wasn't a reed shaken by the wind. And our Lord continues, verse 8, "But what went ye out for to see? A man clothed in soft raiment? Behold, they that wear soft clothing are in king's houses." John the Baptist was rugged, and he was a rugged individual. Verse 9, "What went ye out to see? A prophet? Yea, I say unto you, and more than a prophet." Now, he was a prophet, but he's more than that. The superiority of John, actually, over the Old Testament prophets is amazing here. "For this is he of whom it is written, Behold, I send my messenger before thy face, which shall prepare thy way before thee." Now, our Lord declares clearly that he came to fulfill Malachi, the 3rd chapter, verse 1, that he was the messenger. Now, he goes on, "Verily I say unto you, among them that are born of women, there hath not arisen a greater than John the Baptist." He's the greatest of any in the past. Now, we sometimes today debate the question of who was greater, Moses or Abraham. And then there are others that like to put David in the list. Well, the Lord Jesus said there'd been none greater than John the Baptist. And I'm sure our Lord would have put Abraham and Moses and David, since he mentioned them so many times. None of them topped John the Baptist. But now notice what he says, "Notwithstanding, he that is least in the kingdom of heaven is greater than he." So that when you come to this period, after our Lord came into the world, and this group he's calling out of the world today, the least, why? Because he's in Christ, clothed with the righteousness of Christ. Now verse 12, "And from the days of John the Baptist until now, the kingdom of heaven suffereth violence, and the violent take it by storm." This has been a difficult verse. This force here can be either internal or external, and it's made it difficult to interpret this verse. The forces of evil from without seek to destroy it. That's true. But also only those who are committed wholeheartedly press into it. That is, they violently want to come in, you see. There is the note of need and desperation. We've already seen that one young man ran and fell at his feet and says, "Master, I'll follow you whithersoever thou goest." You see, you have these two aspects. I'm not quite clear in my thinking what our Lord meant. I rather think he meant both. He was referring to both of these. Now let me read on at verse 13. "For all the prophets and the law prophesied until John." You see, John is a prophet. "And if ye will receive it, this is Elijah, which was for to come. He that hath ears to hear, let him hear." Now, what is it you're to hear? Well, the Spirit of God, I think, would make this clear to us. And will you listen to me very carefully here? The fact of the matter is that John the Baptist fulfilled the messenger that was to come in Malachi 3:1. But the question arises, if they had accepted Christ at that time, it had been promised that Elijah would come. All right, what about that? Our Lord said that this, if ye will receive it, that is, receive him, this is Elijah which was for to come. I know somebody's going to say to me, well, that means he would establish the kingdom immediately then that would mean that John the Baptist would have been Elijah. That's it exactly. Somebody then says, well, how can that be? And I have an answer for you. I don't know. I just know that's what Jesus said. And do you know that he can do things that I can't explain? And there are a lot of things God has done, is doing, going to do. I can't explain them, but God says he's going to do them. And I go along with the Lord on this. That this would have been true. In other words, this keeps this argument down today. There are those that say, well, it wasn't a sincere offer of the kingdom if he came and intended to go to the cross and die. Oh, yes, it was. Somebody says, well, if they had accepted him. Well, the interesting thing is they didn't. And these iffy questions are no good anyway. People say, if Adam and Eve had not have sinned, what would it have been? I don't know, because they sinned, friends. That's an if question. And these iffy questions are no good, and they pose problems that don't exist. And there are enough problems that do exist without making up some. Now, will you notice, he goes on to say here, verse 16, but whereunto shall I liken this generation? And this is one of the parables he gave that is loaded, my friend, with biting sarcasm and irony, not to hurt or harm, but to illustrate a great truth. He says, whereunto shall I liken this generation? It's likened unto children sitting in the markets and calling unto their fellows and saying, we piped unto you and ye have not danced. We've mourned unto you and ye have not lamented. The picture is this, a group of children out playing in the street. And one group says, let's play funeral. They play funeral and they say, no, we don't like that. Let's play wedding. They play wedding and then they say, we don't like that. One extreme to the other. They're spoiled children. That generation was like that. And we have them like that today. Now, will you notice what is said here? For John came neither eating nor drinking, and they say he hath a demon. John came. He's austere. My, I tell you, John was very severe. And he was out there in the wilderness fasting. Now the Son of Man came eating and drinking, and they say, behold, a man gluttonous and a wine bibber, a friend of publicans and sinners, but wisdom is justified of her children. That is, there were those that said, oh, John is too austere. Well, Jesus is friendly. What about him? Oh, he's gluttonous. There are some people in the church, friend, I've learned a long time ago, you can't please them, and you're better off if you forget about them, because nothing will please them. They don't like this preacher because he's quite dry. He just stands up there and in a monotone gives his sermon, and it's too deep, and they don't understand it. And then here comes along another one. He pounds the pulpit, and he has a great time, and he's very simple. And they said, we don't like him either. There are a lot of people, you'll never please them, friends, at all. And that was true in our Lord's day. Now, verse 20, then began he to upbraid the cities. Now we've come to a tremendous change. He's the king. He has presented his credentials. He's performed miracles. He denunciated the ethic. He had presented himself. He preached the gospel. The kingdom of heaven is at hand. They had rejected him. He's the king, friend. And therefore, their decision caused him to make a decision. He rejects them. The king always has the last word. Listen to him now. Then began he to upbraid the cities, wherein most of his mighty works were done, because they repented not. Woe unto thee, Chorazin! Woe unto thee, Bethsaida! For if the mighty works which were done in you had been done in Tyre and Sidon, they would have repented long ago in sackcloth and ashes. Now, Chorazin and Bethsaida were two places right up near Capernaum, his headquarters. And he had performed many works there. They had rejected him. He now pronounces a judgment upon them. Now, will you notice, verse 22, but I say unto you, it shall be more tolerable for Tyre and Sidon at the day of judgment than for you. And light, friends, creates responsibility. He never had a ministry or headquarters in Tyre and Sidon, but he did up on the Sea of Galilee. Light creates responsibility. And I think there are degrees of punishment as there'll be degrees of reward, because those that had a glorious opportunity, and many have, and turned their back on him. I sometimes put it like this, and I don't want to go into detail on it, but just make the statement. I do not know what God will do with that man out yonder in the South Pacific on a little island who's never heard the gospel, who's bowing down before an image. But I said, I do know what God is going to do with that man who comes and sits in a church where the gospel is preached Sunday after Sunday and does nothing about it. That's very clear what he'll do there. And that's the one I'm disturbed about today. Now listen to our Lord speaks of the place he'd made his headquarters, and thou, Capernaum, which art exalted unto heaven. What a privilege they had having the headquarters of Jesus in their city. But they rejected him. Thou shalt be brought down to hell, for if the mighty works which have been done in thee had been done in Sodom, it would have remained until this day. God would never have destroyed Sodom, because if the mighty works he'd done there, why, that city would have made some movement. They had at least turned from their wicked ways and would not have merited the judgment that came upon them. Now listen to him. But I say unto you that it shall be more tolerable for the land of Sodom in the day of judgment than for thee. And friends, this is very strong language, and it ought to make some folks sit up. I would 10,000 times rather be in the darkness of a jungle, never having heard the gospel, than to be an officer in one of our modern churches who has an open Bible and who's never accepted Christ as his Savior. He makes it very clear here. Sodom and Gomorrah were terrible places, but it's going to be more tolerable for them than a place that heard the message of Jesus Christ, and he was there. Now, verse 25, at that time, Jesus answered and said, I thank thee, O Father, Lord of heaven and earth, because thou hast hid these things from the wise and prudent and hast revealed them unto babes. And Lord of heaven takes you right back to Genesis, if you'll recall, back to the 14th chapter. He's the Lord of heaven and earth. But many wise miss it, and yet sometimes the babes catch it. Dr. Ironside said years ago, always put the cookies on the bottom shelf so the kiddos can get them. The little ones can get them. And if you preach so the children understand it, you can almost be sure the older folk understand it, but even sometimes they miss it. How important it is. Now listen to him. Even so, Father, for so it seemed good in thy sight. All things are delivered unto me of my Father, and no man knoweth the Son but the Father, neither knoweth any man the Father save the Son, and he to whomsoever the Son will reveal him. And this was his way, as he said to his own later on, no man cometh to the Father but by me. Now we come to a definite break and change in his message. I think anyone can see this. Before it had been repent, the kingdom of heaven is at hand. He's now been rejected as the Messiah. These cities have turned their back upon him, and so had Jerusalem. But listen to him, verse 28. He's now turning from the nation, no longer presenting the kingdom. He's now on the way to the cross, and he's giving an invitation to the individual. Listen to him. Come unto me, all ye that labor and are heavy laden, and I'll rest you. Take my yoke upon you and learn of me, for I'm meek and lowly in heart, and ye shall find rest unto your souls. For my yoke is easy, and my burden is light. Now, the burden that he's talking about here, heavy laden, the burden is the burden of sin. Friends, sin's too heavy for you to carry. You'll really get a hernia if you try to carry your load of sin. And I mean, friend, the only place in the world to put your burden is at the cross of Christ. He bore it for you. He invites you to come. Bring your burden of sin to him, and he'll forgive you. He bore it for us on the cross. Then there's that commitment we can make, take his yoke, and that means to be yoked with him. Learn of him. He's meek and lowly in heart. And then there is a rest that comes by being committed to Christ. You don't have to worry about certain things if you're committed to him. You don't have to be everlastingly trying to get on a committee in the church, become an officer, or become prominent, or sing a solo. You don't have to worry about that. Oh, there's so many preachers today trying to get on in their denomination. They want an office. And that's not confined to denominations. It's confined to all kinds of organizations. I just quit joining organizations. I got so tired of watching men that are ambitious, wanting an office, wanting a job, wanting to be chairman of something, a president of something. May I say to you, it's marvelous to be committed to him. And then you don't have to worry about the office or the position. Don't have to be running around after it, because he'll put you right where he wants you if you're yoked up to him. Now, that brings us to chapter 12. Now, we'll be able to get our foot in the door of this chapter. At that time, Jesus went on the Sabbath day through the corn, and his disciples were hungered and began to pluck the ears of corn and to eat. Actually, the Pharisees and the scribes broke with him on the question of the Sabbath day. He asserted that he was the Lord of the Sabbath day. Here is where they broke with him. And here is something I'd have you note that's so important. Before we get involved in this sabbatic argument that he had, they've been arguing it ever since, is this. His disciples were pulling the ears of corn and eating them, and it was the wheat or the oats or barley, and they were taking it and eating it. Now, to pull that was harvesting, and they were doing it on the Sabbath day. But the interesting thing is, why did they do it? Well, they were hungry. Why were they hungry? They were following him. And you remember, our Lord said to that man who wanted to follow, the foxes have holes, the birds of the air have nests. Son of man hasn't anywhere to lay his head, and he also has difficulty eating at times, the poverty that he bore. And they're hungry. That's the reason they did it. And our Lord now is going to defend them. And here is the break. And you have a Sabbath question in two places. You'll find it here on the outside in the field, then again in the synagogue. And these are two places, the inside and the outside, or the outside and the inside. Now, will you notice? But when the Pharisees saw it, they said unto him, Behold, thy disciples do that which is not lawful to do upon the Sabbath day. They were harvesting. That's what it would have been called at that day. And I'm willing to go along with that, because they did it by hand in that day. And it sure looked like these 12 men going through just pulling it right and left. And they said, that's harvesting. You're breaking the Sabbath day. Now, our Lord defended them by referring to David. And remember, he's in the line of David. And David had done this for his men. And now he's in the line of David. David was the king. I say that he's asserting kingship here. But you know, we're going to have to reserve this until next time. Until then, may God richly bless you.
0: 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I'm Steve Schwetz, and I'll save a seat for you next time.

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1: People that have a lot of money, it's hard for them to get saved because they rely on their money. But the poor, these are open to hear me because they're not bound up by all the money and all the riches and blinded by everything. The Bible says they heard him gladly. Listen to what it says. Jesus talked about this in Matthew 11:25. He said, I thank you, Father, Lord of heaven and earth, that you've hidden these things from the wise and the prudent and you've revealed them to babes. That is, there's an issue with the intellectual oftentimes coming to Christ, and there's an issue with the rich coming to Christ because they think they're too smart. God says, for people that are just normal and don't have their mind in the clouds, it's easier for me to reach them and they're open. He says, that's what the poor are like.

0: In this life, we can sometimes put God on the back burner, assuming we have plenty of time ahead to live how we want now and turn to Him later. But the truth is, we are not guaranteed tomorrow. What if our time to leave this world was today? Would the things we chase still feel as important in that moment? Well, thanks for staying with us today as we come to the table, the daily Bible study program of Pastor Mark Kirk of Calvary, Knoxville. In today's message, Pastor Mark wants us to understand the urgency of our relationship with God. While money, status, and the pleasures of this life can feel important now, they are temporary and cannot go with us when we leave this world. What remains is what truly matters, our relationship with Jesus Christ. Now, let's join Pastor Mark in the book of Zechariah chapter 11 with today's edition of Come to the Table.
1: All right, well, praise the Lord. So good to see you. As I said, I'm excited about today. Let's get into it. Open your Bibles to Zechariah chapter 11. Now, today is kind of an interesting title, The Bad Shepherd. We tend to think of believers and we talk about the Good Shepherd. Jesus is the Good Shepherd. We don't think that much about the Bad Shepherd, and we shouldn't think that much about the Bad Shepherd. But we're talking about the Antichrist. And again, we're not to be focused on the Antichrist. We're to be focused on the Christ. That's why we don't talk really about the Bad Shepherd. However, it is important that we understand our enemy. There is a level that we need to recognize. There is a bad shepherd that's coming to the earth in contrast to the good shepherd, Jesus Christ. And although we're watching for Jesus' return and he's the one we keep our eyes on, we need to recognize the enemy and how he's working so that we can see the signs of the times, as the Bible says, and we can also warn others about what's coming on the horizon. So there is a benefit to knowing a little bit about the Antichrist and knowing about what's coming on the horizon and also watching the headwinds of it take place. Now, remember, we've talked prophetically about headwinds. That is, everything the Bible says is going to happen, you'll begin to see the winds blow in advance. You begin to see signs of the spirit of the Antichrist. You begin to see signs of all these things. And as we recognize them, we can tell that the storm is coming. So it's also very good in giving us a reference point and recognizing what's going on in the world. Now, last week when we finished, we saw amazing prophecies, if you remember, about Alexander the Great. And now we're going to see some amazing prophecies as well about Rome and about the Lord and about, as we said, the Antichrist. By the way, Jesus, talking about the Antichrist, said this. Remember when they were rejecting him, he said in John 5:43, I have come in my Father's name, and you do not receive me. If another comes in his own name, him you will receive. And that is, you're gonna reject the true, and you're going to accept the imposter. We know they did that. And the sad thing is, it won't just be the Jews accepting the imposter in the last days. The entire world will accept him. And he will even be presenting himself as the savior of the world and eventually claiming that he is God. Now, the way we're going to see this broken up, again, remember, prophecy does not always follow chronologically. Prophecy jumps around, and today we're going to see that's exactly what happens. In verses 1 through 3, we're going to see the Roman invasion of Israel in 70 A.D., if you want to mark that in your timeline, in your mind. And then when we get into verses 4 through 14, we're going to see between 29 A.D. and 32 A.D., the ministry of Jesus, or right in that range. It could have been anywhere from 3 to 4 years, but in that range, 28 to 29, up to 32. And the reason I say 32 is because it appears our accounting calendar is off by about a year. Now, because of some of the ancient records that we found, it should be actually minus one. So 32 would, what we would think of as 33. So don't be stumbled by that. But either way, we know that it was 32 AD by our clock we have today that Jesus was crucified. And so we're going to see that range when we get into those verses. And then we're going to jump at the last part into looking at this future world ruler, the Antichrist. And that'll be verses 15 through 17. And we're going to look at some other passages as well. So I'll walk you through these as we get to them. And again, as we finished, as I said, we finished last time looking at some amazing prophecies about Alexander. And now we jump immediately all the way up to 70 AD. And that is the invasion of the Roman Empire. And a little bit about the invasion of the Roman Empire before we even read this, so you kind of know what we're reading. The Jews had basically brought the wrath of Rome on themselves. Really, it was the wrath of God working through Rome because they'd rejected their Messiah. But Rome themselves were very frustrated with the Jews because they wouldn't bow down to the Roman gods. They had all their things. They were very obstinate to the Roman Empire. So the Roman Empire never did really like them very much. And so as God began to move on their hearts to bring judgment on the children of Israel, which God said would happen, Jesus said would happen, when he rode into Jerusalem and wept over them, they're now going to move in and wipe them out. They're going to come down from the north, and that's where most of the invasions of Israel come from, and historically have come from, is from the north, because it's the most natural passageway. And that is down from Lebanon. We hear a lot about Lebanon in the news right now because of the war of Israel with Hezbollah. That's the Lebanon area we're about to read about. They would come down from the north through Lebanon, down through the upper portion of Israel, down through the Jordan Valley, and then up to Jerusalem. Not always following that path exactly, but you would see this kind of pattern as they came down in their attacks, whether it be Babylon, whether it be the Assyrian Empire, and now we're going to see the Roman Empire. And as Rome came in, remember, they made a statement. They wiped everything out. They cut down all the trees. They burned down the houses. They wanted to make a statement. If you're going against Rome, we're going to take you out in a big way. So Rome came in fury. They came down, destroyed everything in their path, and that's what we're going to read about. And then when they put a siege up against Jerusalem, they starved them out, broke through the walls, and eventually ended the entire conflict in 72 AD, actually down in Masada. Now, they finished Jerusalem in 70 AD. That's when they conquered Jerusalem. But some of the people from Jerusalem fled down to Masada. That was Herod's summer palace or winter palace, or really a winter palace that Herod would go to. Any getaway he wanted to do. And it was a fortified fortress on top of this giant mountain, this rock, that was almost impregnable. And some of the Jews fled, broke in, and took up, you know, residence there. You may have seen the movies about Masada. But Rome was never one to be defeated. So Rome came and literally built a land bridge. They took the Jewish people they'd conquered there in Jerusalem, forced them to be on the front lines building the bridge so that if any of the Jews in Masada threw rocks down on them, they would kill their own people. And so they were hesitant to do that. They eventually broke in. And again, on Passover, 72 AD, they actually breached the walls and they came in and took over Masada and finished off the last judgment against the children of Israel. And what I find very interesting about that is I remember being there on Masada and hearing our tour guide say, yes, it was on Passover, 72 AD, that they breached the walls and found that the Jews had killed themselves inside because, again, they didn't want to be tortured by the Romans. They'd rather commit suicide. And so that's what they did. Most of you, a lot of you know the story. But what really just jumped out to me and hit me like a ton of bricks, he said they busted through the walls of Masada and finished off the rebellion of the Jews in 72 AD on Passover. Guys, it was on 32 AD where they crucified Christ. To the day, 40 years later. Now, why is that significant? Remember when they're saying, crucify him, crucify him? Pilate said, why? What has he done? They said, let his blood be on us and our children. What's a biblical generation? 40 years. To the day they spoke their own judgment, and it ended on Masada. Amazing. Now, that's what we're about to see, is this invasion of Rome. So I want you to kind of know what happened as they came in, to give you a picture of what took place. This is what it says, starting in chapter 11, verse 1. It says, open your doors, O Lebanon, that fire may devour your cedars. Now, Lebanon was known for their massive cedars, some of them 200 feet tall, giant around the base. There's very few of them left today. There are some, is my understanding. But they used them for building over the years, and so they're gone. But now when the Romans came through, they set them on fire. And they tore them, they were burning up the forest, you know. And so it says, well, O Cyprus, for the cedar is fallen, because the mighty trees are ruined. Well, O oaks of Bashan, now they've moved from the Lebanon area down into Upper Galilee, where Bashan is, for the thick forest has come down. Again, they were burning the forest, just destroying them with fire, as well as cutting things down as they came toward Jerusalem. For the thick forest has come down. And notice this, there's the sound of wailing shepherds, for the glory, their glory rather, is in ruins. There is the sound of roaring lions, really referring to the leaders, for the pride of Jordan is in ruins. And again, why the pride of Jordan? Because they, remember, they came down through the Jordan Valley and worked their way up toward Jerusalem. And notice this again, verse 3, the sound of wailing shepherds. Again, no doubt true shepherds that were in the fields, possibly, but no doubt most of the true shepherds had left the fields by the time armies are marching down. This is no doubt in reference to the shepherds of Israel or the governing body of Israel. That is, those that were overseers of the nation of Israel. We have shepherds of America today, you might say. You look at a president or a Congress or whatever. They would be considered in some sense kind of overseers or shepherds, if you will. And there's good shepherds and there's bad shepherds. And so the Lord has been dealing with these bad shepherds during his ministry. He dealt with them. This is now the fulfillment of their judgment. So this is going to get interesting, because what it is, now we see the fulfillment of the judgment against the evil shepherds of Jesus' day. And now we're going to read about, we're going to jump back after we leave verse 3. We're jumping back 40 years, back to 28, 29 AD, up through 32 AD, back to the ministry of Jesus. And we're going to land starting in verse 4, back around 32 AD or in that range. And we're going to see the Lord talking about the judgment that we just read about in the first three verses. And we're also going to see him talk about the shepherds that he dealt with and that he judged in the midst of this carnage. Look at verse 4. Now we jump again, 32 AD or in that range. Thus says the Lord my God, feed the flock for slaughter, whose owners slaughter them and feel no guilt. Those who sell them and say, well, blessed be the Lord, for I'm rich, and their shepherds do not pity them. What a powerful verse. Notice what he's saying. He's saying, look, the sheep of Israel, they're like lambs being fed for slaughter because nobody's warning them that judgment's coming. Nobody's letting them know that Rome's going to come in and wipe them out. Nobody's let them know that the words of Jesus were true and that a judgment is coming. And because of that, they're just living life, getting fat and happy, and now they're about to be wiped out by the Romans, and they're all going to die. And it's their shepherd's fault. It's the leader's fault. We could make the application today. It's the pastor's fault if they don't warn the church, if they don't warn the nation. But it's also the fault of the leaders of the nation, which again, the Lord is going to show her he held accountable in that day, and I believe we'll hold accountable in our day as well. And so, again, they're being fed for slaughter because they're fattened up and their enemy's going to come in and wipe them out. And notice what it says about these shepherds, these false shepherds that are over them. This is not the bad shepherd we'll get to later, but these are false shepherds. He said they feel no guilt. They don't care about the people. They don't care at all. Look, I know there's a lot of people crushed, for example, about what's going on in California, but I wonder how many leaders don't even care. There are some, you know, I don't care. I'm doing fine, but look what it says. They said after that, those who sell them say, blessed be the Lord, for I'm rich. My mansion's intact. My 401k is doing well. My retirement's doing good. I'm not worried about what happens to them. Guys, we should have a broken heart for the people of California. We should have a broken heart for all those around us and have that heart. These leaders and any true leader that's worth their salt, even if they don't know the Lord, they're going to care about the people. And when you don't care about the people, you don't care. You're not a good leader. You know, it's interesting. Just as a side note, not to get too sidetracked, but this has come down, even what's happening in California has come down to years of putting animals and insects and trees and plants above people. That's the bottom line. They've protected the environment and the animals so much that now the people are suffering. Listen, people must be first. Animals, insects, and everything else is second. That's the bottom line. Somebody from California was telling me they used to have firewalls to stop all these things from jumping like they're doing right now. And they broke them down because some kind of endangered mouse or something couldn't travel the territory. Let the mouse go. We'll be okay without that mouse. But now you've lost lives of people and you've lost people's entire inheritances. God hates it. He hates it. And guys, listen, that's what's happening in the last days. We're putting the world over people. And the Bible says in Romans 1, that's what happens when people turn from God. They begin to worship the creation over the creator. And that is, they're worshiping things and animals and fish and whatever else they're worshiping. When God says, take care of people, people are made in my image. The same thing they were doing back then, we're seeing happen in our day. And again, many people, they don't care. They don't care that all this is happening. God says, I'm going to deal with these people. I'm going to judge these people. I'm going to call them out. Their shepherds do not pity them. Verse 6, for I will no longer pity the inhabitants of the land, says the Lord. In other words, you're not going to pity the people, then I'm not going to pity you or your land. But indeed, I'll give everyone into his neighbor's hand and into the hand of his king. They shall attack the land, and I will not deliver them from their hand. So I'm going to turn them over to their enemies because they rejected me. And so, again, and I'm not making any application here to saying that God is judging California. Please don't misunderstand me in this. I'm simply saying that you see a lot of the same things happening in the leadership worldwide that we're seeing happening there. We see it happening in Washington and all these kind of things. I'm saying God calls his leaders and his people to protect them and to watch over them. And God says, if you don't, I'm going to deal with you. And so God says, I'm dealing with you now because you've done this. You're not loving them. You're not taking care of them. Look at verse 7. He says, so I fed the flock for slaughter, in particular the poor of the flock, and I took two staffs, one called Beauty and the other called Bonds, and I fed the flock. Now, this sounds interesting here because it almost sounds like that he's saying that God is feeding the poor of the flock for slaughter rather than taking care of them. That's not the idea here. What God is saying is, I'm trying to feed the poor, I'm trying to give them what they need. Notice Beauty and Bonds, it means grace and unity. I'm trying to pour out my grace and unity on the poor and all those that will hear my word, but these false shepherds are simply fattening them for the slaughter. So even as I'm pouring out my grace and unity, they're still being fattened for the slaughter. Nobody's rescuing them. Nobody's standing up for them. Nobody's taking up for them. And so he says, with these things, I fed the flock, but they're still being, again, prepared for slaughter. And look at verse 8. Now he talks about the leadership of Israel in that day. He says, because of this, notice this, I dismissed the three shepherds in 1 month. My soul loathed them, and their soul abhorred me. Jesus is talking about his interaction with the scribes, the Sadducees, and the Pharisees. Isn't that interesting? You remember the Lord's interaction with the scribes and the Pharisees and the Sadducees? There was this just back and forth. I mean, they hated Jesus. They were always trying to kill him. They were always falsely accusing him. They were doing all these things. And the Lord was back to them. You know, your father is Satan and you're a bunch of snakes. I mean, he was giving it right back. And you say, Lord, because again, that was the rebellion they were in. That was the rebuke that they needed. And so he talks about this right here. He's saying, look, my soul loathed them and their soul abhorred me. He says, because of that, I removed them. I took them from their authority. I took away their leadership. I wouldn't let them be shepherds any longer. Now, just to be fair here, there are two schools of thought about what these shepherds are. Pretty much everyone agrees these shepherds represent the governing authority over Israel. But some say that it represents prophet, priest, and king. It might, but I don't agree with that. Why? They had no king in this day. They had prophet and priest, but there were no kings. That passed away before this time. So I don't believe that's what he's talking about. The other school of thought is where I land, and that is he's talking about the scribes and the Pharisees and the Sadducees. They were not only the religious leaders, they were the political leaders of the land. And what the Lord is saying is, I've dealt with you guys. I've faced off with you guys face to face. I've told you your father's Satan. I've told you you're going to be judged. And now, again, after this 32 AD, going back to verses 1-3, 70 years later, Rome's going to come in and going to wipe the shepherds out, and they're going to be wailing, as it says there in verse 3. He's talking about it right here in this verse, going back to what he's going to happen 40 years later to them. And that's why when the Lord wrote in, he wept. He said, if you had only known this your day, but since you didn't know it, you're now going to be scraped to the ground by an army. And he knew it would be the Roman army. Amazing. The Bible prophesied in Daniel the exact day Jesus arrived into Jerusalem. It wasn't just AD 32. It was April 6th, AD 32. And we can now find that calculation and know that. A great book by Sir Robert Anderson called The Coming Prince. If you want to do all those calculations, you can read it. But the bottom line is Josephus talks about it. We have secular articles that talk about what happened in that Passover 32 AD when the whole world went dark. These are Romans writing about it. So again, this is even outside of the Bible. This stuff is not hard to prove. But the Lord here is saying, look, I'm taking you shepherds out. You're done. You've been unfaithful. All you cared about was getting rich. And by the way, they know how rich they were. They have now found mansions that these guys had that were extravagant. The records tell us of all the wealth they took from the people because they were simply getting rich and just eating the sheep rather than loving the sheep. And so he says, I'm going to deal with you guys. And he did. And look at verse 9. Then I said, I will not feed you. Let what is dying die and what is perishing perish. Let those that are left eat each other's flesh. Again, exactly what happened historically. First of all, the Lord says, you know what? You're dying. I'm going to let you die. I tried to revive you. I tried to share you the good news. I did share the good news. I invited you into the kingdom, but you guys rejected it. Therefore, I'm letting the nation die. Now, it will be revived in the last days in 1948. We know that now, the date, but it will be revived in the last days, the Bible tells us. But he says, for now, I'm going to let you die because you don't want to live. I tried to give you life and you rejected it. Now, it takes a long time for the Lord to come to that kind of conclusion. He gives everybody a long time. But at some point, even the Lord says, enough. That's enough. It reminds me when Jesus, again, giving the same picture and maybe even making reference to this prophecy, he goes to the fig tree, which, by the way, fig trees in Scripture represent the nation of Israel. He goes to the fig tree. He's hungry. He finds no fruit. He finds nothing to eat on it. It's producing nothing. It might as well be dead. It looks alive. It's got leaves, but there's nothing there. He says, you know what? Let you never produce fruit again. And the next day it says they came by and that tree was withered. And they were shocked how it withered so fast. And that whole teaching that goes with that. But the bottom line is the Lord says, look, this represents the nation of Israel. Let the dead die. They don't want to live. That's it. Again, not that God wasn't gracious prior to that. I don't want to give the wrong impression. He was extremely gracious to them and tried to reach them. But when they faced off with him and did what they did, he says, you know what? Let what's going to die, die. I'm going to do a different work in those that want me. And he says, look at this. Let those that are left eat each other's flesh. Exactly what happened. Mark, what are you talking about? Well, when Rome came in, they surrounded Jerusalem and they starved them out. And guys, when the people begin to die, they begin to eat the dead bodies. Cannibalism. I know that's horrific to even think about, but that's what happened. And so when Rome finally broke through, they were so mad because they were fighting against them and keeping them out. When they finally broke through, they violently went in and just killed everyone that was left in there. Some maybe taking some prisoner, but the majority of the people, they simply wiped out and killed them all, burned down the temple. That's when the temple got destroyed on August the 9th. And so just wiped everything out. And so this is what he's talking about is the fact that they're going to be eating each other's flesh. That's exactly historically what happened. And notice what he says he did to the nation. I took my staff, beauty. The nation was beautiful to him, and I cut it in two, that I might break the covenant which I had made with all the peoples. Now, don't misunderstand God saying that he's breaking his covenant with Israel here. That is the eternal covenant with Abraham. That's not what he's talking about at all. How do we know that? Because when you go back to Genesis 15,

0: The Bible says the common people heard the Lord gladly. It's not that the wealthy couldn't be saved. We know that Joseph of Arimathea and Nicodemus, extremely wealthy, they were saved. Wealthy people get saved. But Jesus made a point. He said, people that have a lot of money, it's hard for them to get saved because they rely on their money. But the poor, these are open to hear me because they're not bound up by all the money and all the riches and blinded by everything. The Bible says they heard him gladly. Listen to what it says. Jesus talked about this in Matthew 11:25. He said, I thank you, Father, Lord of heaven and earth, that you've hidden these things from the wise and the prudent, and you've revealed them to babes. That is, there's an issue with the intellectual oftentimes coming to Christ, and there's an issue with the rich coming to Christ because they think they're too smart. God says, for people that are just normal and don't have their mind in the clouds, it's easier for me to reach them and they're open. He says, that's what the poor are like.
1: This has been Come to the Table, a ministry of Pastor Mark Kirk at Calvary Knoxville. We're currently studying through the book of Zechariah, which challenges us to live righteously for God as we await the coming return of Jesus. We know what God's kingdom will look like because we're told all about it in God's Word. The choice we have to make is if we'll be diligent in preparing ourselves and those around us to receive our new heavenly King. Or will we stand idly by and passively participate in the kingdom? One of the ways that we can prepare to enter into this new heavenly kingdom is by spending time in fellowship with other believers. A great way to do that in Knoxville, Tennessee, is to come meet us in person at Calvary Knoxville. To learn more, visit us online at thewaymedia.net and scroll all the way to the bottom of the page. 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We're glad you took the time out of your day to join us today for this study. There are countless things out there competing for your attention, but spending time studying God's Word is an investment that will always pay dividends. There's not a single moment wasted when you're in God's presence. We've got plenty more to learn from the Word of God, and Pastor Mark will be here to lead us through it all. Join us next time for another edition of Come to the Table.

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1: Tasting tasteless water? This is Ken Ham, whose ministry has produced the family-friendly Answers Bible curriculum. Our tongues can sense five basic tastes: sweet, salty, sour, bitter, and savory. Well, one study suggests we can sense a sixth taste, tasteless water. The study on mice found that sour taste receptors can also taste water and help mice figure out what's water and what isn't. Well, these receptors also help tell the brain when the mouse's thirst is quenched. This study hasn't been replicated in humans yet, but it seems likely that it could be. The more we learn about God's creation, the more amazing we realize it is. Next time you grab a glass of water, thank our Creator.
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4: It's 84 degrees.
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0: Psalm 113, verses 1 through 5. Praise the Lord. Praise, O servants of the Lord. Praise the name of the Lord. Blessed be the name of the Lord, for this time forth and forevermore, from the rising of the sun to its going down. The Lord's name is to be praised. The Lord is high above all nations, his glory above the heavens. Who is like the Lord our God who dwells on high?
1: This has been your sustaining word of the day, brought to you by Calvary Chapel of Manitowoc.
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3: Someone who is physically very ill or in the middle of a completely disorienting trial, one of the things I pray most often for them is, Lord, would you give them something from your throne, something that they will recognize is from you, your voice. Bring a word to their remembrance in order to help them have perspective in the middle of this massively hard trial that they find themselves in the middle of. Because at a time like that, no human voice can help us.

0: Hearing a prophetic word is powerful, so to pray for it is helpful, and so is studying the prophetic word. We'll do that today here on According to the Scriptures with Damian Kyle. Last time we were looking back historically and seeing fulfilled prophecy. We'll do much of the same today as we head back into chapter 11 of the book of Daniel.
1: The division of the Greek Empire, focusing in on two kingdoms within the Greek Empire, and then the great battles and all and that would take place, and then the details of the back and forth of all of it. And all of it was in the future at the time that it was given. And that tendency that sometimes we can be tempted to have it, to think, well, let's get on to the part that has to do with the future, something that does with us. But it's important to remember, when that prophecy was given, all of it was future for God's people. It's amazing what we're reading, and the testimony that the fulfillment of prophecy is to the divine inspiration of the Word. Only God could know these kind of things. And so, again, we have to stop and put ourselves in the shoes of the Jewish people and what this would have meant to them during that trying time, to look at the prophecy of Daniel and go, it is unfolding just like God said it would. God is in control. This is a mess, but we're going to be okay. And that's what the prophecy was intended to do. It is for the Jewish people, even as the fulfillment of prophecies in our day are intended to produce that same effect within us. We see what's going to happen. We see the detail. We see it unfolding before our very eyes. The details of the Olivet Discourse and the Book of Revelation and 1st and 2nd Thessalonians and Isaiah and Ezekiel, all of it coming to pass right before our eyes, right now as we sit as Christians in this room and in this age. And all of it's intended that as we see the uncertainty of all of it and wonder what's going to be the future of the church, what's going to be the future of Christians, what's going to be the future of the world, that we would turn to those scriptures for comfort in the same way that they did in that period between the two testaments that all of this was speaking about. Now, in verse 21, we come to this awful, terrible human being by the name of Antiochus Epiphanes. And so we saw a little bit about him in Daniel chapter 8, and I refer you to Daniel chapter 8 for any kind of a fuller handling and understanding of him. But there's a sense in which verses 1 through 20 constitute an introduction to this very, very vile persecutor of the Jewish people, Antiochus Epiphanes, who is a type in the Old Testament of the Antichrist who would come. As we mentioned back in Daniel chapter 8, he's the one that took on, he was just simple Antiochus. He took on the title of Epiphanes, which means the illustrious one. Can you imagine making a business card? You feel a little self-conscious. I wouldn't do it just because it'd be too much to live up to. Maybe in my 20s I could live up to being an illustrious one. But at this age, I have no interest in it at all. I don't have the energy for it. So I'll just go with Damian. But this is how serious he took himself. But behind his back, he was given a nickname, Epimanes, which means the madman. So kind of a play word. They're both E words. And so at this point in history, as the prophecy goes forward, the Seleucid kingdom had become the dominant of the two kingdoms. In verse 21, and in his place shall arise a vile person, speaking of Antiochus Epiphanes, to whom they will not give the honor of royalty, but he shall come in peaceably and seize the kingdom by intrigue. And so he did seize the throne. It was rightly belonged to his nephew, and he had himself proclaimed as king, and so he didn't ascend the throne by a rightful succession or by war, as the prophecy said, but that he would do it by intrigue. The account goes on, verse 22, with the force of a flood, they shall be swept away from before him and be broken, and also the prince of the covenant. And after the league is made with him, he shall act deceitfully, for he shall come up and become strong with a small number of people. And so all of his enemies, we're told here, would be defeated very early in his reign. He won a military victory that caused people to overlook all of the intrigue and manipulations that he did in order to unlawfully gain the throne. And we're told that he entered into a covenant treaty with the leader of the army that he had defeated, Ptolemy, to then assist him in securing his throne in Egypt, because his younger brother had taken it away from him. And Antiochus thought that this would give him a foothold in Egypt. But upon restoring Ptolemy back to his rightful reign in Egypt, the two brothers reconciled in Egypt and aligned together to push Antiochus and his army back from a fortress that they held on the border of Egypt. Verse 24, and speaking of Antiochus, he shall enter peaceably even into the richest places of the province. And he shall do what his fathers have not done, nor his forefathers. He shall disperse among them plunder, spoil, and riches, and he shall devise his plans against the strongholds, but only for a time. And so under the pretense of peace, Antiochus Epiphanes, as was prophesied here, he took the most fertile lands in the area. He invaded them that were around him, Egypt, Israel, in order to plunder their wealth. And then he distributed the wealth with his followers in order to buy and maintain their loyalty. But his plans to overrun the fortresses of Egypt, they were never realized. And then verse 25 here, he shall stir up power and his courage against the king of the south with a great army, and the king of the south shall be stirred up to battle with a very great and mighty army, but he shall not stand, for they shall devise plans against him. Yes, those who eat the portion of his delicacies shall destroy him, his army shall be swept away, and many shall fall down slain. And so the Egyptian king Ptolemy Physcon, he was undermined by those in his kingdom who should have supported him, but they were moles. They should have supported him in his battle against Antiochus, but he was undermined them and then was defeated by Antiochus. And this refers to Antiochus Epiphanes' first campaign against Egypt in 170 BC. Verse 27, both these kings' hearts shall be bent on evil, and they shall speak lies at the same table, but it shall not prosper, for the end will be at the appointed time. And so Antiochus and his Egyptian counterparts, they attempted these various agreements and attempts at conditions of peace, but because both of them were lying and lying in the negotiations didn't succeed at all. Verse 28, and while returning to his land with great riches, his heart shall be moved against the Holy Covenant, so he shall do damage in return to his own land. And so as Antiochus is returning to his own land, following his victories, he is laden with all kinds of wealth, and he proceeds to do great damage to the land of Israel. And here we see an early indication of his hatred of the Jewish people and of his desire now to spoil the temple of the wealth that is found there. So after plundering Egypt, the king goes home by way of Israel. And as he goes home by way of Israel, he finds an insurrection is going on there against him. As you might remember in chapter 8, the word had come back to the Jews that Antiochus had been defeated in battle against the Ptolemies, but he hadn't. And Antiochus had put his own high priest in over the Jews, supplanting the legitimate high priest of the Jews. And when the Jews heard that Antiochus had been defeated, they then got rid of his high priest and put the rightful high priest in place, when they find out that he wasn't defeated, that he won the battle, and Antiochus comes back up through the land, and he realizes that they had tried to pull this insurrection off, he goes berserk and begins a horrible, horrible persecution of them, massacring 80,000 men, women, and children, and then he looted the temple with the help of his evil high priest. Then in verse 29, as all of it continues, and at the appointed time he shall return and go toward the south, but it shall not be like the former or the latter. For ships from Cyprus shall come against him. Therefore he shall be grieved and return in rage against the Holy Covenant and do damage. And so 2 years later, really all the way through verse 35 here, 168 BC, he attempts a second military expedition into the south against Egypt. He wasn't successful, and everything went, as we see in verse 30, everything went as planned initially, and then he ran head-on into the emerging power of the world at that time, and that was Rome, who were now gaining control of Alexandria there in Egypt. And so the ships from Cyprus, as they're referred to there in verse 30, refers to the Roman ships that had come to Alexandria at the request of the Ptolemies, and carrying a letter from the Roman officials forbidding Antiochus to engage in a war with Egypt. Antiochus, as he's standing on a beach with these Roman officials who are giving him this ultimatum to return back to Syria without bothering Egypt, he asked them for a little bit of time to think about it. Famously, as he's trying to gain some time in order to defy the edict, the Roman emissary drew a circle in the sand around Antiochus and demanded that he give his answer before he stepped out of the circle. And Antiochus had no interest in taking on Rome or defying Rome at this particular point in time. It would have meant to take on a budding empire, and he didn't want to declare war on Rome. This was a humiliating defeat for Antiochus. And so it talks about him losing heart. He has no option but now to return to his own land. So halfway through verse 30, so he shall return and show regard for those who forsake the Holy Covenant. And so he's humiliated, he's enraged, and as he and his military made their way home through back to Syria like a bully, he vents all of his anger upon the Jews now for a second time. And this history, we looked at it briefly in chapter 8, but so much of it is recorded. The best historical source related to it is 1st and 2nd Maccabees. And so he's humiliated, he's enraged, and he sends an officer to Jerusalem pretending that he is coming now in peace. But on the Sabbath day, he suddenly attacks the Jews. He massacres even more people. He plunders the city. And he had apparently sympathizers among some of the Jewish population who betrayed their own people, and then he rewarded them as a result. As you go here into verse 31, and forces shall be mustered by him, and they shall defile the sanctuary fortress, and then they shall take away the daily sacrifices and place there the abomination of desolation. And so as a part of his rage against the Jews, he polluted the holy altar of the temple by offering a pig. A lot of us have been on this journey through the scriptures since Genesis. And a pig was unclean. I mean, it was just an attempt to poke them in the eye and humiliate them in a massive way. And so he slaughters this female pig on the altar. He then forbids the continuance of the daily sacrifices. Again, Daniel, the prophecy, is speaking of it come to pass. All of it came to pass exactly as was declared. He then issued orders that the Jews should cease their worship, and then he erected an image of Zeus in the area of the holy place. And by virtue of doing that, between the pig and the image of Zeus, he desecrated the temple. In other words, it became a desolation. Nobody would come there to worship now among the Jews until the purification of all of it under the Maccabees. And you can read that on your own. But all of these actions, as you see in verse 32, speaking of the Maccabeans and others who rose up against this despicable abomination, those who do wickedly against the covenant, he shall corrupt with flattery. He found Jews to placate in his plans, but the people who know their God, there's always a remnant among God's people, shall be strong and carry out great exploits. And these actions of Antiochus Epiphanes then led to the Maccabean revolt, one of the highlights and mountaintop kind of events in Jewish history. And then in verse 33, and those of the people who understand shall instruct many. Yet for many days they shall fall by the sword and flame, by captivity and plundering. And so Antiochus killed tens of thousands of Jews in his determination to put down the revolt under the Maccabeans by force. And then verse 34, now when they fall, they shall be aided with a little help, but many shall join with them by intrigue, and some of those of understanding shall fall to refine them, purify them, and make them white until the time of the end, because it is still for the appointed time. And so some Jews did defect to Antiochus, even while others were remaining strong against him and fighting against him. It's awful how that kind of thing can happen. This period in Jewish history is described here prophetically as being a time of purging and a separation of the true from the false, the motivations. Not every Jew was a good Jew historically. And it was to separate and show who really loved God and cared, and those who were courageous versus those who were cowardly or faint-hearted. And again, all of these events took place in that 400-year period between the Old Testament and the New Testament. And what we have read, I tend not to commend audiences and congregations, not that I have a bunch of them. I only have one. I should say people, for being attentive to the Word of God. But this is a passage of Scripture that demands a lot. I mean, it's very unique, even within the Scriptures, in terms of like preparing for it. It's like been 35 years at this, and maybe second only to Romans chapter 9, in terms of trying to make heads or tails of it myself in order to make it clear enough for everyone. But what we have before us is just an absolute marvel. Again, we read it as history unless we remember that it was completely prophetic at the moment it was given, and all of it fulfilled in this astonishing detail. And these 35 verses contain about 135 specific promises, and each of them were fulfilled exactly as God had stated they would be. And again, think about how much this prophecy would have meant to your people, Daniel, to the Jews, in the middle of this mess, in needing perspective, needing to hear God's voice in the middle of all of this. So often when I'm praying for someone who is in a maybe physically very ill or in the middle of a completely disorienting trial, one of the things I pray most often for them is, Lord, would you give them something from your throne? Something that they will recognize is from you, your voice. Bring a word to their remembrance. Bring a song to their remembrance that they can sing in order to help them have perspective in the middle of this massively hard trial that they find themselves in the middle of. Because at a time like that, no human voice can help us. We've got to hear something from God. And so God gave it to them for that season in their history, as they're wondering, are we going to survive? Is the nation going to survive? Are the Jewish people going to survive as well? And so why go through all of this in this kind of detail? Why is this of any use to us at all? There is a way to skim through all of this, but I just figure it's not me to do it that way. And I figure it's in the Bible, and it's important for us to at least try to know, or at least know, yeah, I remember, I was in a Bible study on Daniel 11. Don't remember anything about it, but I do remember that was God's awesome concerning his prophecies. And so the reason to go through it in that kind of detail is to drive home the point that just as these past prophecies were fulfilled to almost microscopic detail, to absolute perfection, to realize that when we read God's prophecies concerning the future, that every single one of them is going to come to pass as perfectly and as completely as this one did for the Jews so long ago. And that by the time that man's history is complete, every single prophecy in the Bible is going to read like Daniel chapter 11. It will be 100% complete. And so when you read the Olivet Discourse, Matthew 24 and 25, where Jesus talks about the last days and what will be the signs of the times, and we read the book of Revelation, we read the book of Daniel, we read the book of Isaiah, we read the book of Ezekiel, we read 1 and 2 Thessalonians, and all of these places in the Scripture that speak of what is going to come to pass in this world and how God is going to ultimately and wonderfully prevail in all of it, to realize it's not fiction. It will all come to pass as surely as what we have read here has come to pass.
0: Wonderful reassurance there on the certainty of God's prophetic word. The promises God has made, you can be sure he will keep. We're nearing the end of our study in Daniel on According to the Scriptures with Pastor Damian Kyle. 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
2: 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Well, there's much more to come in Daniel. 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This program is brought to you by Calvary Chapel, Modesto.

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2: It's 83 degrees.
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4: Welcome to Creation, Evolution, and Science Ministries with your host, Russ Miller. And now, here's Russ.
5: Radiometric dating is another false proof for the old age is needed to support evolutionism. With no evidence of Darwinian goo to the zoo to you evolution to show, evolutionists cling to their last hope, millions of years of time. In radioisotope dating, the decay rates of radioactive materials are measured. For example, potassium-40 decays into argon-40, and by assuming that there was no argon present when the rock formed, an age is assigned to it depending on the amount of argon present today. But this is a wild guess, for whether or not there was argon in the rock when it formed is unobservable and hence unscientific. And if argon was present at the start, the rock will date older than it is. This explains why rocks formed 200 years ago in a lava flow were dated 3 billion years old. Employing radiometric dating techniques to support evolutionary timelines is science falsely so-called.
4: Creation, Evolution, and Science Ministries has 8 PowerPoint presentations designed to increase your faith that the Bible is the inspired Word of God. To schedule a seminar, email cesmrmiller@aol.com.
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God depicts it differently, you see. Man sees the nation and writes his history books of it and speaks of all the glorious accomplishments. God says, they're beasts. They assassinate different people. They manipulate people. They make slaves of people. They murder their babies. They're sexually perverted. They call it art. They get rich using manipulation of the economy of third world nations that grow the bananas. They're beasts.

0: Unlike the world looking at itself, its culture, politics, or society through rose-colored glasses, the Word of God will always confront you with the truth. Now, you may not like what it has to say, but it will be honest, and it will be right. And if we as a people will but listen and do what the Word of God directs, life will be right and good as well. There is a good reason why Daniel is shown the ruling governments depicted as beasts. When men refuse to honor God and worship Him, all they have left is the worship of themselves. And it is a slow decline over time as steps of compromise lead us further and further away from the truth. Please join us today for a walk in the light with Pastor Bill Gallatin in the book of Daniel. The Bible tells us that righteousness exalts a nation, but that sin is a reproach to any people. And don't we all desire to see our people, our nation, our communities, our families exalted?
1: Let's go jump 200 years beyond Hosea's warnings and see just how much did. We know by going through Jeremiah and Isaiah and Ezekiel now in Daniel that they didn't believe it, did they? They did not believe. What a tragedy when someone does not believe the Word of God. What a tragedy that Eve did not believe the Word of God in the Garden of Eden. And that's Satan always will come after you in that portion. In some area that contradicts the Word of God to see what you're going to do. Now, Daniel chapter 7, verse 1, in the first year of Belshazzar. Now, he's going to be given a dream, and God's going to describe from his viewpoint what he thinks of the great nations that he showed men in. Remember, giving Daniel the interpretation from man's viewpoint. And this is chapter 2, the image with the head of gold, the chest and arms of silver, the thighs of brass, and the legs of iron, and the feet of iron and clay, the 10 toes. The legs being the Eastern and Western Roman Empire, and then the feet with the 10 toes of iron and clay, the last portion that holds it all up, that they're all blended into at the last days, the very thing that we're seeing develop now, a united, revived Europe that more and more is influencing the United States. In the first year of Belshazzar, king of Babylon, Daniel had a dream and visions of his head. There's Numbers chapter 12, verse 6. If there be a prophet, I, the Lord, will speak to that man in a dream, in a vision. I, Daniel, had a dream and visions of his head upon his bed, and he wrote the dream, and he told the sum of the matter. So he's recording now this vision and dream that he had. Actually, while he was asleep, having a dream, and God gave him the vision in the dream. Daniel spake and said, I saw in my vision by night, and behold, the four winds of heaven strove upon the great sea. The great sea speaks of the turbulence of mankind worldwide. The restlessness and turbulence and the tyranny and the danger. The oceans are extremely dangerous, uncontrollable. Because of the water and the pressures and the depths. And so when it speaks of the sea, it speaks of all the nations of the Gentile world over time. In Revelation 21, I think it's verse 1 or 2, you remember John sees, I beheld a new heaven and a new earth. For the first heaven and the first earth were passed away. And when he sees the new one, he says, there is no more sea. In other words, when God redoes the whole universe, when Jesus Christ has established his kingdom on the earth, and Satan is destroyed once and for all in Gehenna, there is no more turbulence or restlessness. The Gentiles do not rule the world anymore. God is ruling the earth, and it says that there's no more turbulence or danger from mankind. It said that there was no more sea. You remember in the early parts of the book of Revelation, when you see the throne of God, it said the sea was as glass. There's peace now. Jesus Christ has taken over. Now, if you notice that in your own personal life, it says the sinner is like the troubled sea that just constantly stirred up and has no rest whatsoever. And like the mire and the dirt at the bottom of the sea, it keeps stirring up in their life. And it says there's no rest for the wicked. They're like the troubled sea. And when you come to Jesus Christ and all the filth and the mires out of our lives, and he touches us in his grace, it's amazing, the calm. There's no more truth. It says it's like glass. You notice the peace in your life since you began to follow Jesus Christ. How wonderful. Great peace have they who trust in him, who keep their minds stayed upon Jehovah. Trust ye in the Lord forever. The four winds speak of east, west, north, south of all of humanity worldwide, where all the troubles and the turbulence comes from mankind. It covers the globe. When the book of Revelation pictures Jesus Christ and taking control of mankind during the tribulation period, you remember in Revelation chapter 7, the angels hold back the four winds. In other words, the angels are taking control of the Gentile powers of the world, and Jesus is saying, you know, he's taking over now and controlling the judgment and the wrath that's on the earth by the Gentile powers. And it says the angels hold back the four winds of heaven, the movements and the independence of the Gentile powers during the tribulation period. And the four great beasts came up from the sea, diverse one from another. Now, notice, here's how God's going to depict the dream he gave to Nebuchadnezzar. And from man's viewpoint, oh, the splendor and the power and the beauty of Babylon and Greece and Rome. And then we see the same thing today. And again, what's Jesus say? That which is highly esteemed among men is an abomination in the sight of God. So God depicts it differently, you see. Man sees the nation and writes his history books of it and speaks of all the glorious accomplishments and its conquests and its buildings and the things. God says, it's a beast. They assassinate different people and keep it secret from their own people. They manipulate people. They make slaves of people. They determine that people are inferior. And they only have their powerful economy because they took a whole race of people and made animals out of them to till their fields. They're beasts. They murder their babies. They're sexually perverted. They call it art. They're beasts. They get rich using manipulation of the economy of third world nations that grow the bananas and the coffee. And they control it with their power. And the very people that grow these things don't get nearly what they deserve for the products. And they're sold on the market in the great nations, and they get rich. It's unjust. And the first was like a lion and had eagle's wings. I beheld till the wings thereof were plucked, and it was lifted up from the earth, and made stand upon the feet as a man, and a man's heart was given to it. It's very easy to see that this is Nebuchadnezzar in his humbling when God touched him and he had a nervous breakdown. And probably adumbrated in this, not only is Nebuchadnezzar's personal breakdown, but the actual collapse of Babylon itself. Humbled. You know, remember, I'm this head of gold, and he built this gigantic statue 90 feet high in the plains of Dura, and it has a symphony orchestra, and every time the music plays, everybody in the nation has to kneel down and, you know, pray to the statue and give homage as it represents Nebuchadnezzar, and the nation is done. It was destroyed. The wings thereof were plucked. And it was lifted up from the earth and made stand upon the feet as a man, and the man's heart was given to it. So the humbling and the destruction of Babylon. I beheld another beast, a second like to a bear, and it raised up itself on one side, and it had three ribs in the mouth of it between the teeth of it. And they said thus unto it, arise, devour much flesh. Now the three ribs more than likely are, you remember when Medo-Persia under the military direction of Cyrus came and destroyed Babylon during the feast, you remember, Belshazzar's feast, the grandson of Nebuchadnezzar. At that time, Babylon ruled the world, and they had 120 different states with the governors over those states that were at the feast. But remember, ruling over the whole empire were three powerful presidents. Remember, Daniel was offered one of those offices. And so when Medo-Persia came in and destroyed, destroying these three powerful presidents that ruled over the nation, more than likely that's the three ribs that it speaks of, because without destroying these three powerful presidents over the 120 different states that made up Babylon, the bear never would have succeeded. And so it devoured much flesh. And then beyond that, after this, we see the Grecian Empire under Alexander the Great. And he conquered the world with such speed, rapid, going all the way to India. And by the age of 33, he died in a drunken stupor in the field with his men. At a 33-year-old man, he died of pneumonia. After this, I beheld, and lo, another like a leopard. Doesn't this remind you of what God said he was going to do 200 years earlier in Hosea? A lion, a bear, a leopard. That he's going to punish that nation with the beast or the cruel leaders of other powerful nations if they do not return to him. I beheld, lo, another like a leopard, which had upon the back of it four wings of a fowl. The beast had also four heads, and dominion was given to it. So, this nation, again, beast-like, destroy and conquer the Gentile world. Destroy and conquer, either openly or subtly, in different ways. The four wings represent the four different generals who ruled the Ptolemy Empire, or Grecian Empire, after the death of Alexander the Great. So Daniel touches on these briefly. God says, I just see them as beasts. Not much to talk about other than that. And then after this, I saw in the night visions, and behold, a fourth beast. Here is the revived Roman Empire that we're watching develop right now with the resurgence of Europe. The Roman Empire lasted 1,000 years and actually did not die completely. It lost its power. It disintegrated because of its own immorality. It disintegrated within as the Gauls began to attack it and finally overran it, because it became weaker and weaker because of its morality. And so it finally just collapsed from within. But it's still, the Roman Empire still had its influence. The different peoples of the Roman Empire just broke down into its own different states in Europe. And the influence is still there. In fact, as Daniel prophesies, much of the power and the influence went from Babylon to Medo-Persia to Greece, right into the Roman Empire, and right into the very systems that you and I have incorporated, that we live under in the United States. If you look at your history and really clearly are honest about what you've learned in high school and university, you've just had adapted and restructured Roman, Grecian, Babylonian, Medo-Persian philosophies, engineering, mathematics. You still learn about them in school, these great men from these empires. But here he sees that last revived portion of Rome that the Antichrist will come out of, that speaks of the 10 kings in chapter 2. Again, remember, 10 kings, and when that is broken up into 10 different areas, the revived Roman Empire, that's when the Son of Man returns, Daniel was shown. After this I saw in the night visions, behold, a fourth beast. Notice, there's no description, just as in Hosea. This is so horrible and terrible, you see, because this is the system that the Antichrist will come out of. A religious man, but Antichrist. And if someone is Antichrist, he can be very, very volatile. You ever gotten someone who's antichrist in a corner talking about religion? How the reaction is? Now, they'll talk about God. They'll talk about their denomination. They'll talk about the leader of their denomination. Some of them may know more about Luther or Wesley than they do their own denomination. But because they don't know Jesus Christ, if you keep zeroing in on Jesus Christ, you know, they're talking about God, they're talking about where they went to Sunday school, and pretty soon it can get a little intense. Yes, but do you know Jesus Christ? Jesus says this. Yeah, but in my denomination, they believe this. But the Bible says, and as you keep going toward Jesus with this thing, it's amazing how all of a sudden, man, it can get a little violent. Or am I just, is it just me? That is the spirit of Antichrist. And see, there's going to be a worldwide system that will be Antichrist. Jesus says it's homosexuality. The Antichrist system will say it's an alternate lifestyle. Jesus Christ says, I knew you before you were formed in your mother's womb. As soon as the egg and the sperm meet, you're a human being. The system of Antichrist says it's nothing but tissue that can be used for research and sold on the market. Jesus Christ says it's perverted and it's pornography. The Antichrist in his system says it's art. Jesus Christ says it's vile. It's filthy. Antichrist says it's music. And so God says no matter what they're scientific and educational and engineering religious accomplishments are, it's a beast, and it's the most deadly of all the Gentile powers that ever existed from Babylon in Daniel's day down to the end of the age. It's a terrible thing. It can't even be likened to a leopard, a bear, or a lion. It is so satanic. It's terrible. Dreadful, strong exceedingly, and it had great iron teeth. It will destroy, you see, anything or anyone who doesn't agree with it will be destroyed. It devoured and brake in pieces and stamped the residue with the feet of it, and it was diverse from all the beasts that were before it, and it had 10 horns. This is the way God sees this great Roman Empire that is revived at the end of the age. Now, notice, 10 horns are 10 powerful leaders that in the dream that Nebuchadnezzar was given in Daniel chapter 2, when Daniel was a younger man, you see, it was 10 kings. The horn speaks of the leader or the king or the power of the nation. And I considered the horns, and behold, now, write this down. Here's the parallel text. In the New Testament, God gives even more detail by turning the lens on the telescope to show you this time and this event. In Revelation chapter 13, 2 Thessalonians chapter 2, Revelation chapter 17, it's the same thing. More descriptive. God's revealing more, particularly in the book of Revelation, because remember, it's 600 years after this is shown Daniel. God shows John, and it is what? In the book of Revelation or the Apocalypse, the unveiling. So God shows more for you and I, for the church. So if you want to get a greater picture, read Revelation 13 that describes the kingdom and who the beast, you learn about the beast, buying and selling without money, using numbers, 666. And then chapter 17, this false system, this revived Roman Empire, has a false church with a false prophet, the great whore. Everyone who will be left behind after the rapture of the church will be swept up into this with lying signs and wonders from Satan. So another horn came up among them, this little horn, this is the Antichrist, before whom there were three of the first horns plucked up by the roots, and behold, in his horn were the eyes like the eyes of a man and a mouth speaking great things. So when the 10 kings are ruling the revived Roman Empire, the 10 different areas around the world or in Europe and the United States will be forced to join it. Our trade deficit is horrendous. We've become a colony to Europe. When you import more than you export, you become a colony to the nation.

0: And the Ancient of Days did sit. Remember, the thrones are in those days when the king would come in to pass judgment on somebody. They'd throw down the pillows and the Persian rugs and set up the canopy, a canopy, and then have it all ready. And then the king would come in and sit on his throne, his chair, underneath the canopy, and all the other judges and officials with him would sit around him. So they actually did. That's a true interpretation. They throw down the throne. They throw down the pillows and roll out the rug. I've been in Turkey and in areas where they show you these fantastic, you go into the villages when we visit there in, on our trips, and you go in and they actually do. And it's a fact. It's a true statement. They roll out the red carpet. I beheld till the thrones were cast down, and the Ancient of Days did sit, speaking of God the Father, whose garment was white as snow, and the hair of his head like pure wool. His throne was like the fiery flame, and his wheels as burning fire. The burning chariot and the fire speaks of judgment. Our God is a consuming fire. Many, many Old Testament prophecies concerning the coming of the Lord to judge the earth, always fire preceding him. Fire.
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1: Hi, this is Pastor Joe from Calvary Chapel of Manitowoc, and I would like to invite you to join us as we study through God's Word on Thursday evenings at 7 p.m. and on Sunday mornings at 10 a.m. Calvary Chapel is located at 1208 South 10th Street in Manitowoc.
2: This is the daily radio ministry of Pastor Sandy Adams of Calvary Chapel Stone Mountain in Atlanta, Georgia. Pastor Sandy is currently teaching through the book of 1 John. Now, here's Pastor Sandy in the book of 1 John chapter 3 as he begins his message, Spiritual Discernment.
3: There are only 360 people in the United States and about 4,400 individuals worldwide that have Q grade certification. In the world of coffee, these people are called cuppers. They are coffee tasting experts. The Q grade certification requires an exhaustive test. I mean, it's like the bar exam of coffee. It takes 6 days. It costs $2,000. Very few people pass the test their first try. But those who do have amazing coffee discernment. You know, we've all had experiences of savoring a tasty cup of coffee, or maybe spitting out coffee that we thought was too bitter. We might even have met a Starbucks barista who definitely knows their coffee. But a person with Q-grade certification has taken coffee drinking to another level. I mean, these people taste nuances in coffee that the amateur coffee connoisseur fails to differentiate. A professional coffee cupper will use words foreign to most common coffee drinkers when describing their cup of joe. It's a compliment if a cupper labels a coffee clean or acidic or bright, whereas terms like earthy or dirty or flat or musty is hurling a coffee insult. At a recent convention in New York City, one Q-certified taster was brought into a room where 300 cups of coffee sat on five different tables. He was given a set of traits to look for and asked to pick out the cup that most characterized those distinctives. Within seconds, this particular expert had chosen the right cup. I mean, these folks have olfactory skills and taste buds that perceive subtleties the rest of us might miss. One professional coffee cupper made the comment, "I can tell from blindly tasting a cup of coffee, not just that it is from Guatemala, but from what state it comes, at what altitude it was grown, and on what mountain." Now that's some impressive coffee discernment. And this is what the Apostle John addresses in today's text. Not discernment in coffee tasting, but spiritual discernment. John speaks of us understanding the nuances in our hearts, in prayer, in our relationship with God, in the spiritual realm, and certainly in the world around us. You know, just being a coffee drinker doesn't mean you know a lot about coffee. And just being a Christian doesn't mean you have great discernment. It doesn't mean that you're living confidently and victoriously as a Christian. You know, I was stunned this past week to read that 83% of all adults in America drink coffee. 83%. That's 587 million cups of coffee every day, which is an average of 3 per person. We drink a lot of coffee. But we're not necessarily discerning drinkers. We even have coffee snobs. You ever met one of these people? They grind their own beans. They create their own flavors. Or they frequent some exclusive coffee shop. These folks think they know coffee, but compared to a pro cupper, they're a novice. And likewise in America, we talk a lot about God, don't we? In spiritual things. People even claim to be Christians. Some people grind their own ideas and combine them to create their own special blend of religion. But that doesn't mean that they have biblical discernment. To be God certified in spiritual things, you have to open your Bible. God's word is what discerns true from false and real from fake. And John wants us all to have this kind of discernment, able to recognize what's going on in our own hearts, in prayer, in our relationship with God, in the spiritual realm, and in the world around us. Well, we begin this morning in verse 19. And by this we know that we are of the truth and shall assure our hearts before him. Now, with these words, by this, John is referring to his previous thoughts about loving God. You know, last time we were together, we talked about how to be a better lover. This is accomplished by loving, not just in word and in tongue, but in deed and in truth. This is how Jesus has loved us, and it's how we should love one another. And when we love like Jesus loves, it breeds confidence that we've been touched by him, that his love dwells within us, that we know his truth, that we are truly children of God. Do you have this kind of confident heart? Do you know that you know God? It's his love that spawns this assurance. You know, I know that I'm a true child of God, not because I pray every day or attend church or always give an offering or teach a Sunday school class or even speak with unknown tongues. I know that I know God because his love fills my heart and is revealed in my actions. Jesus said to his disciples in John 13, verse 35, "By this all will know that you're my disciples if you have love for one another." It's true, love is the believer's birthmark. You know, it's sad, it's frustrating whenever I speak to someone about their soul and they're not sure where they stand with God. You know, lots of people have no confidence, no assurance that if they died, they would go to heaven. These are people who made a commitment to Christ at some point in their past. They were involved in church. There had even been some spiritual growth in the past, but now time and failure and distance has created some doubt and some uneasiness in their heart. They're no longer sure. You know, today, video engineers, they speak of the magnetic media crisis. When video cameras first became popular back in the 80s and 90s, Americans captured their family times and their children's upbringing on VHS tape. Do you remember those? The problem with that magnetic tape, though, is that it has a lifespan of about 15 to 20 years before it loses its magnetic properties and the images it captured begin to fade and disappear. And that's what's happening to my generation's magnetized memories. We're losing them without knowing it. They need to be digitized and preserved. And yet this is also what happens to the assurance of a person's salvation, the confidence they once possessed that was part of their faith can begin to fade. Assurance is degradable. And it is our ongoing experiences with God that renew our assurance. When I sense his love for me and when I love him in return, this sort of digitizes my faith. This is what creates a permanent assurance. What joy it is to have a comforted, confident heart. He says, "For if our heart condemns us, God is greater than our heart and knows all things." Now, the opposite of a confident heart is a conflicted heart. And it's possible for even a Christian to have a heart that feels conflicted, that feels condemned. God's Spirit is not the one who brings condemnation. It's the devil who condemns. God's Spirit convicts us. He exposes our sin and our need for the Savior, but he doesn't condemn us. He draws us to Christ. Conviction gives hope, condemnation despair. Conviction brings repentance, condemnation regret. Conviction prompts change, condemnation keeps me in chains. Conviction leads me back to God. Condemnation buries me under a mound of guilt. You remember Peter, he denied the Lord, yet he was convicted by the Holy Spirit, and it led to his forgiveness. Whereas Judas, who denied the Lord in much the same way as did Peter, he felt condemned, and he went out and hung himself. See, conviction led to restoration and a brand new life. Condemnation led to suicide and the ending of a life. Yet here John says to believers, if our heart condemns us, God is greater than our heart and knows all things. Realize, just because your heart condemns you doesn't mean God is condemning you. God is greater than a condemning heart. God desires for us conviction and comfort and confidence in Him. You know, there are all kinds of reasons this morning why you might feel condemned. There could be a sin in your past that God has forgiven, but you refuse to let go of. There could be an overworked conscience that's bothering you. It's not in sync with God's grace. That could be condemning you. The disapproval of others can hang a cloud of failure over our heads. Impossible standards imposed on us as a child can still haunt us. The scorn of a parent or a spouse can cause feelings of unworthiness. Overlooked traditions can spawn guilt, even though now in Christ we've been set free. See, some of us are harder on ourselves and more demanding than God is. I like Psalm 103. It says, as a father pities his children, so the Lord pities those who fear him. For he knows our frame. He remembers that we are dust. How often we forget what God remembers, that we are dust, that we're frail and feeble and prone to failure. Why is it we expect more out of ourselves sometimes than God does? What kind of perverse pride causes that? If you're in Christ and are still carrying around a burden of condemnation, there's a problem with your faith. Romans 8 verse 1 tells us, there is therefore now no condemnation for those who are in Christ Jesus. I think the first lesson every believer needs to learn is that our faith should be based on fact, not feeling. See, I'm a Christian, not because I always feel like one. I'm a Christian because God sent his son to bear my sin and die in my place. And he promised me in his word that the day I asked Jesus to forgive me, he would. And though my feelings are sometimes fickle and fleeting and often change, the fact of what Jesus did for me and has promised to me never changes. Here's a true statement. The devil lives in the realm of feeling, but Christians should live in the realm of fact. Here's one of my favorite poems. Three men were walking on a wall, feeling, faith, and fact. When feeling took an awful fall, then faith was taken back. So close was faith to feeling that he stumbled and fell too. But fact remained and pulled faith back, and faith brought feeling too. See, it's the facts that manipulate our feelings. We need to put our faith in the facts. Are you allowing your feelings to have an undue and unhealthy influence on your faith? Many Christians are. We need to stop and align our faith with the facts. This is the key to a confident heart. As John says in verse 21, beloved, if our heart does not condemn us, we have confidence towards God. We do ourselves a favor to train our hearts to rest in the love of God, to rest in the truth of the gospel, not in our own fickle feelings. This is important, for discerning our own heart is a key step to an effective prayer life. John writes, and whatever we ask, we receive from him, because we keep his commandments and do those things that are pleasing in his sight. Love in word and in deed, and you'll be assured of salvation. Then you'll be bold with the prayers you pray and the answers you expect. You know, if you're confident you belong to God, then you'll be confident that you belong before God. You won't be timid. You won't be ashamed to come to him when you have a request. Realize prayer is for God's friends. Thus, when you want to please him and you prove it by your lifestyle, God is quick to answer your prayers. Keep his commandments and you can ask your petitions. And verse 23 tells us what is the commandment that God wants us to keep. And this is his commandment, that we should believe on the name of his son, Jesus Christ, and love one another as he gave us commandment. Don't you love the simplicity of God's commandments? mankind's tendency is to complicate. But God loves to keep things simple. I've heard it said, the United States has 35 million laws trying to enforce 10 commandments. God keeps his commandments brief and simple. Believe in Jesus and love one another. This is his commandment. You know, the Jewish law included 613 commandments that covered every aspect of life. Religion was complex and complicated, but Jesus condensed all God's commands down to two. Believe on him and love one another. Do you believe in Jesus? Do you love each other? This is what God expects of us. And if we keep these commands, if we trust Jesus and love each other, God will answer our prayers. He says so here in verse 22. Whatever we ask, we receive from him because we keep his commandments. For the last 3 years, our family has gotten tickets to the hallowed grounds of Augusta National and to the Masters. If you're a golf fan, you know that the toughest ticket to get to any sporting event is to the Masters. I mean, some fans never get the opportunity to attend. Currently, a Thursday ticket from StubHub will cost you a whopping $2,200. I don't have that kind of money for golf tickets or for any tickets for that matter. But we get our tickets not because of what we have or what we've done, but because of who we know. My son, Mac, works for Augusta National, and he gets his two free tickets for each day of the tournament. And this is how it works with God. Whatever you ask and get from God comes not because of what you have or what you've done. It comes because of who you know. You receive because you believe in his son, Jesus Christ. Yet here's what happened this year. One of Mac's siblings, who will remain anonymous, copped a bit of an attitude. He got upset that he didn't get the tickets on the day he wanted. And so he almost missed out. Rather than be grateful, rather than love his family, as it says here in verse 23, he nearly missed out on what was freely given. You think, how can this happen? How can anybody take for granted a privilege that so many people relish, yet it occurs in our relationship with God? God wants to answer our prayers. Freely he wants to give to us. But if we think we're entitled to those blessings, or if we get upset that God doesn't allocate those blessings the way we would like, or if we ask the Father to bless us while at the same time we're being unloving to our family members, we too can miss out. If your prayers aren't getting answered, it could be you've copped an attitude. In prayer, we also need to check our hearts and ask for spiritual discernment. And then chapter 3 ends. Now he who keeps his commandments abides in him, and he in him. And by this we know that he abides in us by the Spirit whom he has given us. Now here's the ultimate source of our spiritual discernment, the Holy Spirit who abides in us. You remember on the eve of his resurrection, Jesus appeared to his disciples in the upper room. He breathed on them and he said to them, "Receive the Holy Spirit." At that moment, Jesus created a heart connection with his men that lasted long after his ascension into heaven. Jesus lives in his followers through his Spirit. And this is God's greatest gift to you and me. No one becomes a child of God without the Spirit of God. Jesus is with us. He abides in us by his Holy Spirit. And this is strategic. We need the Holy Spirit. Because chapter 4 begins with a warning about other spirits. Beloved, do not believe every spirit, but test the spirits, whether they are of God. Because many false prophets have gone out into the world. Understand, the human spirit is like a satellite dish. It picks up all kinds of signals from all kinds of sources. God speaks to me. Whereas the devil can plant thoughts in my mind. This world is bombarding me with deceptive messaging all the time. My emotions influence me daily. My conscience, even my subconscious, are actively influencing my behavior. Even that late night slice of pizza causes disturbing impressions. Pepperoni speaks to me, just not in a constructive way, especially after 9 o'clock. And this is why John cautions us, test the spirits, whether they are of God. Again, we need spiritual discernment. And in the next several verses, John tells us how to run a spiritual background check. Hope all you parents realize that before we put anybody to work in the Calvary Chapel Stone Mountain Children's Ministry, we ask them to submit to a criminal background check. We do our due diligence to make sure we're not endangering our kids. And the same is true with the church and with God's kids. We need to check out anyone who comes in this church speaking in His name. Are they really of God? Or are they of another spirit? And here's the criteria we're instructed to look for in verse 2. By this you know the Spirit of God. Every spirit that confesses that Jesus Christ has come in the flesh is of God. And every spirit that does not confess that Jesus Christ has come in the flesh is not of God. To peel back the appealing facade of a person or an impression, discover what are they saying about Jesus. John tells us that any spirit, that is, any internal influence which could point to an actual spiritual being, an angel or a demon, it could refer to a prevailing attitude. Sometimes we talk about the spirit of Christmas or the spirit of the age. But any spirit, whether it be a person or whether it be an idea, any spirit that isn't correct about and exalting of our Lord Jesus, John calls an evil spirit. If it doesn't affirm and honor Jesus, if it does not bow to and glorify Jesus, then you know it's not of God. So let's say a single lady, she walks into the church this morning. She says to her friends, she said, "Well, I felt God wanted me to sleep with my boyfriend last night. You know, we're soulmates. We love each other. And it just seemed like the right thing to do." Okay, now it's our job to test the spirits. And we do this in light of the person and work of Jesus Christ. Is this what Jesus taught us? Is this what's taught in the scriptures that Jesus affirmed? Would Jesus agree with this young lady's sentiment? WWJD, what would Jesus do? This is how you and I need to test the spirit. It's not about what seems right to me or my opinion. My opinion's worthless. But is this belief compatible with the nature and teachings of Jesus? Now, throughout his dealings, and particularly here, John was dealing with a deception that was threatening the early church. In fact, already Christian truth was under attack by a heresy that would later be named Gnosticism. The word Gnostic, which comes from the Greek word gnosis, which means knowledge, was the name that coined these people. These false teachers, they claimed to have special insights, special knowledge that were hidden from the rank and file believers. The Gnostics denied that God had come to earth in human form. They believed that matter was intrinsically evil, thus God would never take on a physical body. To the Gnostics, God was like a rock thrown into the lake. He was the point of impact, but the ripples that emanated from God were less and less pure reflections of his deity. And rather than the actual rock, Jesus was just one of those ripples.
2: The books of 1st, 2nd, and 3rd John are believed to have been written by the Apostle John. This gives us a first-hand eyewitness account of the life and ministry of Jesus Christ. John wrote in a simple, straightforward style. He describes Jesus as Lord, the resurrection as truth, and salvation as an easily attainable gift. Have you placed your faith in Jesus Christ? It's as simple as John says it is. Believe Jesus is Lord. and that he came to save you from your sins. Trust in him and receive his grace and mercy, two amazing gifts that none of us deserve. Thanks for spending time with us today on Sandy Adams Radio. We'd love to hear how God has been using his word in your life, or to hear any prayer requests you have. 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There you'll find a link to our church information, Calvary Chapel Stone Mountain. 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
5: It's 84 degrees.
6: 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And now, here's our Creation Moment host, Ian Taylor.
7: The shell of the giant pink queen conch is made of such remarkable material that scientists speak of its design, even while they may say that it is a product of evolutionary chance. The beautiful shell is made of a form of calcium carbonate called aragonite, yet it is structured in such a way that it resists fractures 100 to 1,000 times better than aragonite normally would. The conch's secret is that it combines the aragonite with protein. Further, its shell is made up of three layers of aragonite. The middle layer is structured around a rectangular rod of aragonite sheathed in protein. This duplex rod is then bundled with others into a larger beam, and the larger beam is in turn bundled with others to produce an even larger beam than that. This complex arrangement gives the shell its extraordinary strength. Pressure that would normally cause a catastrophic crack in normal aragonite merely scatters the pressure into thousands of tiny cracks. Material scientists studying the conch shell refer to this as a high-performance composite structure. They hope to apply the principles learned from the conch shell to make stronger building materials, bridges, and even space vehicles. If such sophisticated design could arise without a designer, modern companies would surely be wasting their time hiring highly paid designers to improve their products.
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0: God's wonderful grace. It is our path to heaven. But Pastor Lloyd Pulley reminds us today that too many Christians think of God's grace as a free ticket to sin without consequence.
1: People think that's cheap grace. Oh, I can just sin and just come to church? Yeah, God, here it is. See, it doesn't work that way. When you are truly forgiven and you know it, there's something powerful in your own heart that makes you just so thankful, so amazed at God's forgiveness when He's taken that all away and there's no hammer to fall, no hammer to drop on you anymore. It's like the weight is gone. You want to please Him even more when you've experienced true forgiveness.

0: Welcome to Bridging the Gap, presented by Calvary Chapel Old Bridge. Pastor Lloyd Pulley is our senior pastor and teacher on the radio program. Today, he's going to bring us another message out of Ephesians Know Satan Very Well. He is our enemy, after all. And he wants to destroy our relationship with God. But if we get to know his methods, well, we'll have an advantage, right? Well, that's what we'll look at today. Satan's Operation Manual. Here's Pastor Lloyd Pulley with today's message called Make Your Stand.
1: Looking at the end of an epistle, you're looking at the application. And what goes before it, of course, is really the key to this battle. What goes before it is learning how to sit in your position in Christ. Who you are in him. Your identity is key. Then, you know, when you understand what he's done for you, then the exhortation, okay, now walk. Walk in wisdom. Walk in love. Walk in the light. Everything would be great if it were not for this next section when he says, all right, be strong in the Lord, verse 10, in the power of his might. We looked at this last time. Put on the whole armor of God to be able to stand against the wiles of the devil. And we're going to come back to that in one of our last sessions on this. And take a look more clearly at very common schemes that he plays. Listen, he's thousands of years experience in psychology and in philosophy and in sociology and in all manner of understanding human nature. He is way too clever for us. And he knows how we operate, and he's got some, his MO is very clear all the way down the line. He knows what hits us. And it's amazing because the same thing that really is what is devoid in his own character. And we should learn some things from this, but we will look more specifically at those things. In the meantime, we're reminded we're not wrestling against flesh and blood, but against principalities and powers, against the rulers of the darkness of this age, against spiritual hosts. Now, we saw in Joshua that he was the commander of the Lord's army that Joshua met. He was the Lord of hosts. Well, this one is a ruler of the spiritual hosts of wickedness. Now, just if you want to calculate that, if you're worried about demons behind every bush, just know that there's twice as many angels as demons. And not to mention, you are in the Lord's hand and his power. And if anything, by the time you're done with this session and this series, you should understand one very important thing. Demons are much more afraid of you than you should ever be of them. You've got to understand your position and your authority. And that is key. So this is the spiritual battle that we face. So then he says in verse 13, therefore, take up the whole armor of God that you may be able to withstand in the evil day, and having done all, to stand. And he goes in to stand, therefore, and looks at that. Now, I want to back up for 1 second, because a key to this reality that we're in, the unseen world, the key is understanding our own identity. You know, for everyone that's trying to explain how the world got here and how life, you know, of course, evolved in the, if you don't believe in God, that's what you hold. The real problem is not understanding where life came from, but where did death come from? People never ask that question. Well, where did death come from? I mean, our cells divide, perfect division, but every time they do, they're just slightly off, which is caused by presumably cosmic rays, which didn't happen before the flood because they lived 800-900 years of age. What really happened? You know, the death, of course, the Bible explains where it came from. It came as a result of sin. Something just got tweaked in this perfect setup that God made. He made the world beautifully. The world, people complain about God and all the systems that don't make sense. And they use these in evolutionary classes. They'll show all the mistakes. If you were God, you'd have never done it this way. That's what they tell you. But what they don't tell you is that most of those things that are broken down that it's kind of like if you went into a bombed out area and you looked at this huge cathedral and you go, what kind of an idiot architect would design this thing? Look at these boulders over here and this fell over here. And of course, not taking into consideration it got bombed, you would miss the point. You'd think someone designed it that way. No, it was bombed. So was creation bombed, if you will. So was human nature bombed. But when you became a Christian, you were given a new heart. you know, you've got to understand your identity now is identity that you are redeemed. You've been paid for. All of your sin has been covered. You've been forgiven. You've been adopted into the family of God. And you are beloved. That's your identity. Now, sometimes you forget that. And there's an enemy that wants you to forget that. We're told to put off the old and put on the new. But we have this very clever enemy who understands every bit about us, every bit about those old habits. He knows how to stir that up and get us confused. So this leads us to this meat of this message in verse 13. Therefore, take up the armor of God that you may be able to withstand in the evil day, and having done all, to stand. Now, if you know you're not at home in this world and you've got a bigger purpose, you're looking for God's kingdom. In fact, you're praying, Lord, your will be done here on earth as it is in heaven. And you're aware that, yeah, you still have this bodily connection to this world. Your molecular basis, your cells are all working how they used to work in many ways. There's not a change there. And you're also maybe addicted to certain things because that happens. You know, it's interesting how you can actually change certain genes that are on and off by decisions you make. You make bad decisions a lot. You actually are you're formulating a genetic kind of a pressure to turn certain genes on. You don't change your DNA, but you turn certain genes on and off by certain behaviors and addictions. And you get addicted. You get connected. And sometimes those are hard to break out of, even though you have a new heart. So all of this standing and withstanding is what he talks about in this battle, because it's not just the flesh you inherited because you didn't get a new body yet. Anybody get a new body yet? When you receive the Lord, did you get a new body? No, you didn't. You're going to get one. Can't wait for that new model. But also, you still live in the same world under the rulers of this spiritual hosts of darkness. So there's the world still is held under sway by the enemy. So those are two strikes. And then, of course, you have a very clever and very determined enemy that seems to show a whole lot of attention to you. Little old you. Who would have thought? Who are you? That this evil one for thousands of years would be so bent and focused in releasing his emissaries to mess your life up. Why does he care? Who are you? And we asked that question last time. Well, you're more than you think you are. Because if you've been beaten down to think you aren't anything, and you know the world sizes you up and you know you're not important, you don't have the beauty, you don't have the wealth, you don't have the intelligence, you don't have the strength. Those are the measuring points the world is going to size you up with. As if those are the most valuable things. I'm reminded of even the body of Christ when Paul says, you know, God has ordained that the least important members have the most visibility. And the most important members, you can't even see. I told my wife this last week, I said, honey, you know, I'm really beginning to think I understand this. That even in positions of leadership, we think those are important in a way, but, you know, sometimes the Lord allows some people to have more visibility that are not near. Look, you could have a talking head up here and he could be so eloquent and whatever he is. But if there wasn't love and mercy and kindness and all those gifts that aren't that visible on a scale of comparing, you know, and what's hip and cool. But without them, what kind of a church would you have? Those seemingly lesser gifts are more valuable. The unseen. And so we have to understand that it's the things not by the standards the world measures us by that are really important. But do you love your friends? Are you faithful? Do you love God? Do you obey him and trust him? You know, listen, one day you're going to hear, well done, thou good and faithful servant. And that's going to be worth far more than the entire world combined. You can have this world. Just give me Jesus. So all of this standing. Now, what are we standing for? The first note on this that I wanted to point out in this verse is something we need to recognize very importantly. He says that you may be able to withstand in the evil day. Now, notice that little phrase, in the evil day. That little phrase is very important.
0: Pastor Lloyd will explain why that phrase is so important in just a moment. Well, this July, discover encouragement and honest insight into a question that a lot of believers wrestle with. Why does it sometimes feel like God isn't answering? In Why Doesn't God Answer My Prayers, Erwin Lutzer addresses the real reason our prayers can feel unanswered. 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You can also write to us, and please take note of our new address. It's Bridging the Gap, 123 White Oak Lane. That's here in Old Bridge, New Jersey, and the zip code is 08857. Again, our new mailing address is Bridging the Gap, 123 White Oak Lane, Old Bridge, New Jersey, and the zip code is 08857. Well, to share more on the importance of those four words in the evil day, here's Pastor Lloyd with the conclusion of today's message called Make Your Stand, taken out of Ephesians chapter 6.
1: We tend to think, you know, once I've got a lesson down, it's done, it's over, and I can go on to the next lesson. It's kind of math. You know, I've learned 2 + 2 = 4. I don't have to go back there. I've got that, now I go on to the next one. But spiritually, what happens is the days as they go, you conquer some temptation, you overcome something, and Satan backs off for a while and you're fine for a while. It's like, wow, I think I got this licked. But you're only being set up for a concerted attack again on that to make you think you really don't have it overcome. And if you confidently think you do, you're going to be taken by surprise. So you need to have an awareness and be prepared for the evil day. Some days are more evil than others. You've learned that by now, I'm sure. Some days it's like, wow, this is a piece of cake. I got this wired. And you look at other Christians, you go, what's wrong with you? You know, can't you figure this out? I mean, look at me. I'm doing great. You know, just wait. Don't ever say that. Trust me. This isn't about knock on wood kind of silly stuff, superstition. This is just a reality check where you are not as put together. It takes years for the Lord to form himself in you. And they're evil days. So keep in mind that though we walk in the flesh, we don't war in the flesh. The weapons of our warfare are not carnal, but mighty in God, 2 Corinthians 10. So what kind of evil? So think about what kinds of evil that come on the evil day. What kind of things you have to battle? What kind of things you have to stand against or withstand or stand your ground? And it all goes back to what we talked about a little bit, a little insight into the nature of the evil one, his character, his nature. Strategies are all revolved around who he is. Just in the same way, the very nature of God and who God is the very foundation of our deliverance, being in Christ. But also, the enemy comes at it from a vantage point where he knows what we used to be, and he appeals to that old. You know, he's very proud, the devil. Very, very proud. He was lifted up in pride. He was once very wise and beautiful, as we noted in Ezekiel 28, if you check those verses out. The king of Tyre, he's called. Unlike the prince of Tyre, who was the actual human leader of Tyre, the king was the spiritual being behind the throne. And by the way, in these principalities and powers that operate in the world, do you not think for a moment that they hold a lot of sway in world governments? Oh, absolutely. There's a lot more spiritism and weird stuff behind the scenes than you would really ever imagine. Because, you know, listen, when you're a nation, you'll take any advantage you can, even if you don't fully understand it. These powers that offer their power to you, I remember a young man who was offered a special power to do better on these video games. And he opened himself up to a spiritual attack that he didn't even realize. So just be wise of that. He was created perfect, but Lucifer rebelled. He became the devil. And all of it tells us, if you turn to Isaiah chapter 14, I want you to do that real quick. Hold your finger here in Ephesians. Turn to Isaiah chapter 14, because there's one thing I think would be useful to point out, which is the very substance of how we get pulled in by pride, because this is what hit him. In Isaiah 14, verse 12, he says, "How you are fallen from heaven, O Lucifer, son of the morning. How you are cut to the ground, you who weakened the nations. For you have said in your heart," and this goes into what I'd call the five I wills. See, the Bible tells us to pray, "Your will be done on earth as it is in heaven." Jesus said, "Not my will, but your will be done," when he prayed. That's very important, because Satan will trip you up with your will, because he was the one that fell himself. "I will ascend into heaven. I'll get my own way to heaven. I'll exalt my throne above the stars of God," which is to say, I'll exalt myself over all the other angels. "I'll also sit on the mount of the congregation on the farthest sides of the north." What he's saying there is, what was on the farthest sides of the north in the city of David was the Temple Mount, and on the Temple Mount, the temple, and in the temple, the very presence of God. He's saying, "I'm going to sit on the throne of God. I will ascend above the heights of the clouds. I will be like the Most High." Five times he says, "I will." And the last one was the very foundation of the temptation that came to Eve. God knows in the day you eat of that fruit, you'll be like him. He's holding out on you, Eve. If you take of this fruit, you'll be like God. Your eyes will be open. You'll know good and evil. See, a half-truth is always a dangerous lie. And it was a half-truth. They tasted a little bit of evil at that point. But boy, what a cost that came to mankind at that point. Now, he says to what happens to Satan, he says, "Yet you'll be brought down to Sheol," that is hell, "to the lowest depths of the pit. All who see you will gaze at you and consider you." Now, one day we're going to actually get a bird's eye view of this person, and we're going to wonder and consider saying, "Is this the man who made the earth tremble, who shook kingdoms, who made the world as a wilderness and destroyed its cities, who did not open the house of the prisoners?" We'll be like, "This is the one?" You see, proud, his pride, he appeals to our pride, and he wants us to also act independently of God. One of his strategies, one of the evil things that will come to you: don't ask God. "Yeah, I know it says this in the Bible, but..." How many times have you said that? "I know the Bible says this, but in my case..." See, you are being set up on an evil day to fall after your own independent action away from God's best. And you know, look, it's just going to cost you. It's going to cost you dearly. I would like you to be spared of a lot of the pain that you'll experience when you think, "Oh, it'll be okay. God has given me an exception. You know, my situation is different from everybody else's, and I act independently." So that's one of the ways that he acts. He knows how to target our pride. He targeted David's pride when he was king. See, one of the things kings were never supposed to do in Israel was to count the number of their troops. Did you know that? Taking a census to count their able-bodied warriors? A no-no. The reason God forbid them to do that, because he knew they would be measuring their strength by carnal means, taking stock of their ability rather than who's really our protector. And sure enough, David, in a weak moment, see, we think of his weak moment with Bathsheba, and yeah, that was, and that cost him, but not near as much as it cost him on that sin in which he told Joab, his commander, "I want you to number all the troops." And even Joab, who wasn't really that godly of a guy, believe it or not, he objected. He was, "King, no, may the Lord multiply our number. You know, we have to worry about the number. Let the Lord take care of that. Let's not count." But David was proudful. "Who's the king around here? I'm the king. Do it." So Joab carried out the number, but he didn't even count all of them. And he brought the number to David. And as soon as the number came to David, the Holy Spirit, God spoke to David and said, "All right, it's over, baby. Pick which discipline you want." And you know, it was a very painful experience for David to see the plague that came upon his people. And many people died because of his sin. And even he said, "Let me," you know, he tried to stand in the gap. Finally, he came to his senses. But pride will blind you. You get so caught up in your own will what I want. Be careful. That's Satan's evil day strategy. He's also a destroyer. He's going to bring us suffering at times to try to make us impatient like he did with Job. We mentioned that. He's also an accuser. He's going to try to make you feel guilty about the things you've done wrong, when instead he knows that if you just take that junk to the cross, it's covered. And then what happens is people think that's cheap grace. Oh, I can just sin and just come to church? Yeah, God, here it is. See, it doesn't work that way. When you are truly forgiven and you know it, there's something powerful in your own heart that makes you just so thankful and so great and just so amazed at God's forgiveness when he's taken that all away and there's no hammer to fall, no hammer to drop on you anymore. It's like the weight is gone. You want to please him even more when you've experienced true forgiveness. All the times I punished myself for my mistakes, you know, and I feel like God could never, I'm in the doghouse. I'm in the spiritual doghouse for some weeks because of that dumb decision I made. And I would think that way. And it was self-fulfilling. Everything would be gloomy. I'd be walking around just going through trials right now. And, you know, God's not happy with me. I blew it, you know. Silly stuff, but we do it. Satan is the accuser of the brethren. He was accusing me. You're not worthy. You know, you shouldn't even be a pastor. You call yourself a Christian. And Satan's going to get his emissaries around there to tell you the same thing.

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1: Pastor Lloyd, sometimes people assume that if God doesn't answer a prayer the way they hope, he must not care. What would you say to someone who feels that way?
2: Well, it's very human. I mean, I've been there many times. We often measure God's love by whether he gives us what we want. And yet his love is demonstrated at what we need. Clearly, the greatest need we had was salvation, and he sent his only begotten son. So I think he shows how much he loves us. So if his answers don't match our expectations, maybe he's doing something greater, and that's where we've got to trust him.
1: That's right. And that's such a helpful perspective because many of us have been there, right?
2: Yeah. If you've struggled with questions about prayer, you're going to love our resource this month, Why Doesn't God Answer My Prayers by Erwin Lutzer. It takes a good look at the scripture to help us understand God's timing, especially.
1: That's right. 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
2: Yeah. 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You know, your partnership with us is so important. It gives the Bridging the Gap messages from the pulpit here to go out to people across the country, around the world. And it's such a blessing to get the response that God is using it.
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0: 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Here's Kirk Cameron and Ray Comfort.
1: It would seem there are only three types of people in this world. The jawbone, the wishbone, and the backbone. The jawbone says he'll do something for God one day. He never puts muscle where his mouth is. He prays about things, but he never does them. The wishbone gazes with starry eyes at his godly heroes and wishes he could be like them. His is a world of dream.
2: He wishes he could preach, write, pray, sing, and dance. Yet no one ever did anything without doing something. An aspiration will only become a realization with perspiration. If he wants to see revival, he should stop wishing and start fishing. But his dreams are not fuel enough to motivate him. But the backbone sees Goliath and runs toward him. He leaves the fat cat of indifference sleeping by the fire.
1: There goes another minute. Gone forever. Go share your faith while you still have time.
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5: It's 359.
6: It's 85 degrees.

Jeremiah chapter 17, verses 7 through 8. Blessed is the man who trusts in the Lord, and whose hope is the Lord. For he shall be like a tree planted by the waters, which spreads out its roots by the river, and will not fear when heat comes. But its leaf will be green, and will not be anxious in the year of drought, nor will cease from yielding fruit. This has been your sustaining word of the day, brought to you by Calvary Chapel of Manitowoc.

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1: All right, we're going to be in Isaiah chapter 8 tonight. Father, we do thank you and we do love you, Lord. You are the one that our hearts adore, and that's why we're here tonight, God. We're not just trying to play church or anything, Lord Jesus. We know you're coming soon. We look at the world around us, God. We look at what's going on with Israel. We look at what's happening in the culture, in the cultures of the world. This global push for a one world government. All these things, Lord, that your word tells us to watch for. And so, God, we are anticipating soon return. And, Lord, if soon means 20 years, then I guess so. If it means 20 minutes, that'd be awesome too, Lord. Just feed us from your word, Lord. Keep us moving forward in you. And I pray that your Holy Spirit would be our teacher and our instructor here tonight as we look at Isaiah 8. In Jesus' name, amen. Isaiah 8 begins, "Moreover, the Lord said to me, take a large scroll and write on it with a man's pen concerning Maher Shalal Hashbaz. And I will take for myself faithful witnesses to record Urijah the priest, Zechariah, son of Jerahiah. Then I went to the prophetess, and she conceived and bore a son. Then the Lord said to me, call his name Maher Shalal Hashbaz, for before the child shall have knowledge to cry, my father and my mother, the riches of Damascus, the spoil of Samaria, will be taken away before the king of Assyria." So here, if nothing else, you can find a good name for your next child. Be an interesting conversation starter. But the word moreover here at the beginning of the chapter, showing that this is a continuation of chapter 7. This is actually a part of an extended prophecy that began at chapter 7, verse 1, goes all the way through chapter 12. It's known as the Book of Emmanuel for all of the messianic content. And we're going to be seeing just incredible glimpses of our Lord Jesus Christ just in these passages right here. But this prophetic word was given during the historical period from around 732 BC to 716 BC, when the nation of Israel was split into two separate kingdoms, North, South, Israel, and Judah. Isaiah was a prophet to the southern kingdom of Judah, who were under the reign of an extremely evil king, Ahaz, at that time. That this prophecy was given. The immediate context is given back in chapter 7, verse 1, if you turn back a page. It says, "Now it came to pass at the days, in the days of Ahaz, son of Jotham, son of Uzziah, king of Judah, that Rezin, king of Syria, Pekah, son of Remaliah, king of Israel, went up to Jerusalem to make war against it, but could not prevail against it. And it was told to the house of David, saying, Syria's forces are deployed in Ephraim. So his heart and the heart of his people were moved as the trees of the woods are moved with the wind." So during those days of this divided nation, the northern kingdom had become allies with a pagan nation, Syria. And together, Israel, the northern kingdom, and Syria, they were preparing to attack the southern kingdom of Judah. Their plan, it's called a conspiracy in chapter 8, was to take over Jerusalem, here in chapter 7, verse 1, and instill their own king there. So they're going to come and take over those who were left of the royal line of David, it says in verse 1, chapter 7. Those ruling there, these evil rulers actually, they heard about this plan, and they were trembling like trees that tremble in the wind, it says. So God sent this fear into their hearts, and he sent his faithful prophet Isaiah to tell the corrupt leaders, don't fear these other armies, fear God. Don't put all your faith in these armies and their coalition and their plans. I mean, this is where all their faith was going. Oh no, these guys have got these great plans, and that's where their faith was. The prophet comes, don't fear them and put all your faith in them. Fear God. Put all your faith in him. And so prone so often for believers, you know, it's like everything looks overwhelming. Well, dude, you got a pretty big God. And knowing how spiritually weak these leaders of the nation became, God in his mercy is so gracious. He says in chapter 7, verse 11, ask a sign for yourself from the Lord your God. Ask it either in the depths or in the height above. So God, in his grace and his faithfulness to his word, he's willing to meet them where they're at spiritually. He's willing to perform a sign, to do a miracle. I mean, imagine that. Ask anything. Ask any miracle. You know, God can hold the sun still. How do you do that? It's a pretty amazing miracle. God says, ask what you want, and I'll bring you to a point of trusting him by doing that. But it says in verse 12, but Ahaz said, I will not ask, nor will I test the Lord. And this is said with a very, you know, prideful word, spiritual, acting like he was showing respect for God by claiming to not want to make God perform a sign, not want to put God to the test. Ahaz was really saying that he had no intention of seeking God's help whatsoever. He didn't care what God had to say. Whatever, you know, I'm not gonna test God. You may have run into unbelievers like this. I've worked with many people like this. They don't want to know the truth. They'll talk about spiritual things and pretend like they're very spiritual. Maybe talking about spiritual things and they're involved in some sin. And I'll say, you know, it doesn't matter what I say, but here, let me tell you what the Bible says, what God says in his word about that particular sin. And they'd say, oh my God, he would never condemn anyone. My God loves everybody. My God would never condemn me for what I'm doing right now. Well, my God loves everyone as well. So, well, it's like, no, this is okay. Me and God have an understanding, you know, and I pray my own way. And then they kind of walk off. I had a boss who I would witness to and say, Jeff, you know, my church is in the woods. That's where God and I talk. Very carnal, ungodly person. Not that you can't talk to God in the woods. But if I'm making the rules between me and my God and saying, no, this is how it's going to go, God, then who's really on the throne there? That was Ahaz. God was even offering him a miracle, a sign. I don't want to hear what God has to say because it would contradict his plans. He was already instituting plans. Ahaz, as we saw in chapter 7, he had plans at that time to form an alliance with the king of Assyria, larger empire to the east in modern day Iraq, Iran area. The Assyrian Empire, one of the first really large world empires there in the Middle East. But their army was much stronger than the northern kingdom of Israel and Syrian army put together. Ahaz going to the king of Assyria has been likened to the mouse going to the cat to get help against the two rats, the king, northern king and the king of Syria. The Assyrians would take over the northern kingdom of Israel and the Syrian nation as well. But they would also come down into Judah and take almost all of the southern kingdom of Judah. But this rejection of God by Ahaz is what sets the stage for this lengthy messianic prophecy now. Because you can imagine if you were there, and there's so many parallels in this to our day. Because imagine, we're going to see here in chapter 8 that there's a remnant of disciples who are listening, following God's word. And you can imagine they're going, our king is blowing it, man. The decisions he's making, his foreign policy is so off. He's not trusting God. He pretends to be a godly man, but he's so, you know, carnal and evil. And you see here, there's going to be a group of people who are going to need some encouragement. And that's where this whole messianic prophecy, the words of Emmanuel, as it's called, comes into play. It begins in chapter 7, verse 14, with the prediction of the virgin birth of the Messiah, of the Lord Jesus Christ. It says in verse 13, then he said, hear now, O house of David, is it a small thing for you to weary men, but will you weary my God also? Therefore, the Lord himself will give you a sign. Behold, the virgin shall conceive, bear a son, and shall call his name Emmanuel. which means God with us. Now, while the majority of the southern kingdom of Judah had gone the way of Ahaz, very carnal, they had left off God. I mean, you go to Israel these days, and we're still planning a trip there next spring. We'll see. You know, you got to kind of take it day by day right now. But, you know, you go there, there's 10 million Jews, and 90% of them are secular. They're not even religious. They're Jewish, you know, but then it's amazing to see that, you know, there's a remnant of Jews, you know, who go to synagogue, things like that. But there, that's how it was there. Most of the nation, the southern kingdom of Judah, were following Ahaz. That's why he had power. Most of the other people were also carnal and really didn't want anything to do with God unless it was on their terms. But there remained a remnant of faithful Jews, many being disciples of Isaiah. They were in need of comfort, reassuring in the midst of a nation that had deteriorated. Over half the original nation, the 10 northern tribes, had already completely apostatized. They were total idolaters. They were lining up with pagan nations, the 10 northern tribes. The southern kingdom, even though they still had the temple and the capital city of Jerusalem, the worship of God was hypocritical. They were worshiping idols. It was all just for show. The people were really, you know, just living for themselves. So again, very similar to the days we're living in. Our country is so divided into blue and red states. I mean, never before since the Civil War. People are talking about things like that. You know, whole states are divided against each other, complete opposite ideologies. Much of what is called Christianity is celebrating immorality and fake religion. Take a little tour and look at all the churches downtown Madison sometime. And I shared before how I was in like a clergy thing. I got invited to this thing. I could only go for a couple months because it was insane. You go there, I mean, you wonder, these people aren't even saved. There's lesbian, you know, pastors and transgender this, and you just, they got a church, and they call it a church. But see, there's still those who hold fast to God's word. If it weren't for the promises of the Lord's return and you know, that he's going to come and step in at some point, if it wasn't for the word, I mean, imagine if you weren't saved and you didn't have the Bible, what would you be thinking right now? Things would seem a little hopeless. Those who remained faithful in Isaiah's day are being given these great insights, as we'll see, into this glorious future, this Messiah who is coming. This lengthy messianic prophecy gives great insight into who the coming Savior, the Messiah, will be and what his reign on the earth will consist of. These glimpses of the future are interwoven with the prophecies of judgment that were imminent upon Judah in that day. So still in chapter 7, verse 17, the Lord will bring the king of Assyria upon you. He's speaking to the people of Judah. The Lord's going to bring the king of Assyria upon you and your people and your father's house, days that have not come since the day that Ephraim departed from Judah, so the kingdom split. And it shall come to pass in that day that the Lord will whistle for the fly. This is all these big empires are to God. He's going to whistle for the fly, speaking of Egypt, the farthest part of the rivers of Egypt, and he's going to whistle for the bee. So buzzing bee in the land of Assyria, that's the Assyrian army to God, and they're going to come, all of them, they're going to rest in the desolate valleys and the clefts of the rocks on all the thorns and all the pastures. So they're going to come and they're going to overtake your nation. What Isaiah is predicting in this passage is that judgment was going to come, yeah, on the northern kingdom of Israel and on their allies in Syria. They're going to be destroyed by the Assyrians. Before the promised Messiah, the born of a virgin, would come, is what he's saying in this prophecy. But God is going to call for them, whistle for them, basically. And the earthly powers that wicked King Ahaz was so eager to put all of his trust in and his faith in, instead of trusting God, they would come to Judah as well and make Judah desolate, verse 19 is saying. That was the gist of the prophecy in chapter 7. Now, as we move into chapter 8, in order to confirm these prophetic words and the certainty of their coming to pass, an official ceremony is performed where it says, "Moreover, the Lord said to me," chapter 8, verse 1, "take a large scroll and write on it with a man's pen concerning Maher Shalal Hashbaz. Now take for myself faithful witnesses, Uriah and Zechariah." So here, imagine if somebody was proclaiming, imagine if somebody was going around proclaiming the United States is going to be conquered. The nation's going to collapse and be completely devastated. I mean, right now, people may hear that and they may think, yeah, you know, that's kind of far-fetched. You know, everyone's getting ready for a summer vacation, Easter break. Things aren't really that bad right now. But there are people saying those things. In fact, Jack Hibbs, Calvary Chapel, Chino Hills, he got up in front of both houses of Congress in our nation's capital last month, calling for our nation to repent, turn back to God, because we are facing his judgment. And this is what the, you know, media said. A coalition of Democrats in the U.S. House led by self-proclaimed atheists, Representative Jared Huffman, has written to Speaker Mike Johnson to express the members' outrage over a Christian pastor's recent House invocation and to express their intolerance for his views. It was Pastor Jack Hibbs, Calvary Chapel, Chino Valley. Democrats responded by claiming Hibbs is radical Christian nationalist who helped fuel the January 6th insurrection and who has a long record of hateful vitriol towards non-Christians, immigrants, members of the LGBTQ community. The report explained the Democrats told Johnson, who had invited Hibbs, that Hibbs' reference to national sins offended them. They claimed that the reference was actually a link to the militant and fanatical agenda. You know, this is a Calvary Chapel pastor. The militant and fanatical agenda that he preaches about the LGBTQ and community, Jews, Muslims, anyone who conflicts with his biblical worldview. Hibbs suggested to the Times that, dude, you're on thin ice. He said he had nothing to do with the January 6th, 2021, what is a protest turned riot. They're calling it an insurrection now so they can round up people they don't like and put them into jail. Hibbs says, you know, he challenges this Huffman guy to produce any connection that he has with that and nothing to do with those events. The Democrats repeatedly have attacked those members of the Christian community who adhere to biblical teachings on a variety of topics. Right now, because of Joe Biden's promotion of abortion, transgenderism worldwide, those issues are getting the attention of leftists to whom making statements opposing that agenda are attacked. The report noted Hibbs' church, which is large, has been in the bullseye for years because it follows biblical admonitions against same-sex marriage. They complained, these Democrats, that they are unsuccessful in trying to get Dan Barker of the Freedom From Religion Foundation just down the street here. They want him to come and give the invocation. But so you think this is some prophet speaking to these people saying, dude, you better repent because God's judgment is coming. The same thing's going on in our country today. And a lot of people just don't, they want to ignore it. They don't want to hear it. At the time that Isaiah was prophesying this coming judgment, things were still going pretty good in the southern kingdom of Judah. And with the prospect of forming an alliance, dude, we're going to have an alliance with the mighty Assyrians. Man, everything's going to be even better, so they thought. Here's this doom and gloom guy, Isaiah. See, he wasn't some famous guy then, okay? People didn't like this guy. Here he comes proclaiming just the opposite. And now, in addition to his declaration, he was to take a large scroll, it says. See, a large rolled-up animal skin that would be written on. He was to unroll the whole thing, make it like a big banner that it would be hung up as a monument of what was coming and write on it in big letters, Maher Shalal Hashbaz. These are four words and form two sentences. The first sentence, Maher Shalal, means quickly shall the trophies be taken, or speed to the spoil, literally. It's speaking how quickly the Assyrian army is going to come and just conquer the northern kingdom of Israel and the Syrian and their Syrian allies. They're going to be wiped out instantaneously. The second sentence, Hashbaz, means lots of treasure will be taken. Hasten the booty, literally. Speaking of how the two northern kingdoms are going to be completely robbed of all of their wealth, it's going to be taken away. I mean, this would sound crazy at the time. It'd be like someone saying, Canada is going to be taken away completely. Yeah, right, whatever. And this would be the mindset. And speaking of how these two northern kingdoms are going to be completely robbed of everything, Isaiah was to write out this prophetic banner before two reliable witnesses. And then, verse 3, I went to the prophetess, speaking of his wife. She conceived, bore a son. Then the Lord said to me, name him Maher Shalal Hashbaz. For before that child shall have knowledge to say, my father, my mother, the riches of Damascus, which is Syria, the spoil of Samaria, which is the northern kingdom, is going to be completely gone, taken away by the king of Assyria. And so make a really big sign and then name your kid the same thing. And Isaiah is totally in on this, okay? Either so your kid's going to be walking around as a living witness of what God's going to do. All of this is meant to stir up curiosity. So Isaiah, this sounds pretty weird, but what are you talking about? What does this mean? And it would allow him to then preach the message to people who really didn't want to hear. But when they would ask what it means, Isaiah would tell them, as it says in verse 4, before this child, Maher Shalal Hashbaz, he's holding this little infant, you know, before he's able to say mommy and daddy, the riches of those two northern kingdoms are going to be completely gone. Before the kid with the funny name is able to talk, probably less than 2 years, the northern threat that King Ahaz was all concerned about, all of his faith was in that. They're going to be gone. They're going to be destroyed by the Assyrian army, which is what happened. But then Isaiah was to also add this. Verse 5, the Lord also spoke to me again, saying, inasmuch as these people refuse the waters of Shiloh that flow softly and rejoice in Rezin, Remaliah's son, now therefore, behold, the Lord brings up over them the waters of the river, speaking of the Euphrates, strong and mighty. The king of Assyria, all his glory is going to go up over all its channels and over all its banks, and he will pass through Judah. He will overthrow and pass over. He will reach up to the neck, and the stretching out of his wings will fill the breadth of the land, O Emmanuel. So the waters of Shiloh, the people, and as much as the people refuse the waters of Shiloh, verse 6, that was a peaceful stream there in the promised land. It served as a water source for God's people. And God provided it for them. The imagery here is as much as they don't want what God wants, they want to go to the big, mighty Euphrates River to get their water. They don't want God, they want to go to this worldly source. Isaiah's prophecy is using this metaphor for God's people rejecting the peaceful solution that comes from trusting the Lord. The people under Ahaz were rejecting that for the violent destruction that you're going to get going to the world. If you're going to go trusting in the world and worldly solutions, you know, it's going to be destruction. The first ones out of God's chosen nation or God's people to do that was the northern kingdom. They made their alliance with Rezin, verse 6, king of Syria, under their king. He was just called Remaliah's son. You'll notice in this prophecy, because God doesn't even name him. His name's Pekah, but God refuses to acknowledge his authority. Just Remaliah's son, that guy's son who thinks he's a king over my people. Now, remember, this prophecy is being given to the people in the southern kingdom to warn them, dude, don't do the same thing that those northern people are doing.

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If you would like a copy of today's teaching, which is part of a Bible study that was given during one of our weekly services, please contact the church at 608-273-2911 or visit us on the web at calvarychapelmadison.com. 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
1: It's 429. It's 82 degrees.
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0: Once we accept Christ as our Savior, we can rest in the fact that we'll spend eternity with Him. Here's Mike McIntosh to begin our program with this comment about our peace through Christ.
1: Because, therefore, having been, past tense, justified by faith, you now have this cessation of hostility between you and God. It's peace from here on out. And it's through Jesus. And it's through Jesus we have access by this faith into the grace that you would say right now today, I'm never going to worry again. I'm going to trust God.

0: This is Chapter and Verse, where our teacher Mike McIntosh is leading us through the New Testament book of Romans. Listen carefully as we learn about the dual themes of peace with God and the problem of sin. You can make your own conclusions and personal applications as Pastor Mike presents part two of the message, Therefore We Are Justified. So now let's join Mike as he takes us to the fifth chapter of Paul's letter to the Romans as we begin our time of studying God's Word, chapter and verse.
1: So we want to remember that it does something for us. Not only that, verse 3, but we also glory in testings. Now ceasefire has happened. Now we're in testings. Knowing that tribulation, you're going to get five words here. Number one, tribulation, going through problems, being tested, the issues you face that are very painful. Tribulation produces perseverance. There's a second word. The reason you're going through the rough time is that this tribulation in your family, your business, your life, your finances, whatever, is it's going to develop perseverance. You're going to have a stronger backbone, and you're going to be able to make it through whatever comes your way in the future. Then he says in verse 4, and perseverance develops character. Now, most of you are characters, but he is developing character inside of you. We live at a time where there's not much character. Young children and junior high and high school students around America do not know the value of character. They wouldn't be sexting, taking pictures of their bodies and their body parts and send them around the high school if they understood character. They're not being encouraged to be men and women of character. They're being encouraged to let your diversity shine and be whatever you want. Character is not one of the words that will be in your vocabulary. In the last verse of the book of Judges, every man did that which was right in their own eyes when the judges did rule. And we realize that character is so, so very important that we would have character. But once you learn to persevere, that's character. You signed a document and you said you will pay 36 payments on this car, and then you get to a place, well, I'll just let them repossess it. But your character signed your signature on a lawful document that you would pay 36 payments at this amount. Yeah, but you don't understand. I don't make the same money I used to. And so you would rather ruin your character and your references than you would to persevere. Because perseverance is not something that this modern age is used to. They want it quickly, they want it now, and they want nothing to do with it when they're finished with it. They're not going to persevere. They're going to stack up everything and take the card out on the internet or in person. And I'll just take bankruptcy. No. You are going through what you're going through so that you can learn to persevere. And as you learn that you made it through it and you didn't run from it, you now have character. People can trust you. They have heard you say yay, and your yay was a yay no matter what the circumstances. You said no, you meant no, and you have stuck with that. You were not arm-twisted into doing something that you didn't want to do. So this is important for you to underline the steps that come out of this. Once knowing that you are justified by faith, you now have a cessation of hostilities between you and God. This comes through our Lord Jesus Christ. That's how we got it. And Jesus is, by the way, he's saying, the one who gives us access by faith into this grace in which we stand and rejoice in hope of the glory of God. And not only that, but we also glory in tribulations. Now that is abnormal, but not in the kingdom of God. It's abnormal in the devil's kingdom of this world because he wants you to have all the pleasure. And if you don't do things his way, then he grinds you down to nothing, but you never learn character and perseverance because you don't know that you're justified in God's eyes, that you are saved, that through Jesus Christ you have been justified, that you are free to go to heaven. So now you know that. Now you're going to take these trials and tribulations and say, oh Father in heaven, I thank you so much. This is very painful, but I'm trusting you I've given you my life. I've given you my children, given you my husband, my wife. I've given you the business, whatever. And you trust him. And whatever comes, you now know by faith, God has allowed this into your life. So when people come into your life that rub you wrong, God says, what are you learning? Oh, I'm learning that I almost hit him about an hour ago. No. Iron sharpens iron, as the countenance of a friend does with a friend. So some people, we come, and the only way you can get friction with people, and friction itself is only if two things rub together. So you learn from the friction. But instead of letting your human nature take it out, you allow God to handle your situation. And all the time you're persevering, before it comes to an end, you have learned something that has developed a very strong character in you. And people look at you and they trust you. Now, if it stopped there, that would be fine. But he says something else. The tribulation, one, produces perseverance, two. And perseverance brings forth character, three. And character brings hope. Hope. Hope. H-O-P-E. It brings hope. Because you have character, you now trust God's character and his ability to persevere. And he agonized on the cross through Jesus. He understands everything. So now you have hope that no matter when, you're not looking at the when or how or where this will all end. You are looking to the Lord, and your life is in him, not in the issues on this earth. So that's how you and I can glory in the midst of tribulation, because we are justified by faith, standing in God's grace through Jesus Christ, who has given us access to his Father. And that access tells us that he trusts us, because we are told in Corinthians, there's no temptation taken you, but such as is common of all men. And the temptation that you have, God will give you the means of escape. So when you get into a rough time in your life and you want to curse, or you want to drink more than usual or whatever, you want to throw stuff around the house, you stop. That's your flesh. And you want to trust God. And you know God's character because he is teaching you about himself. You're walking with him every day. You're talking with him. It's not just a quick prayer on Sunday or something. It's a 24/7. You walk with him. And you know where you stand with him. You stand in his grace that he gave you, through faith, which he gave you. Every man, the Bible says, has been given a measure of faith. I question if the Bible says that everyone here has a measure of faith, if that is the amount that you need to believe. And if it is just that amount of faith, then God really loves us, that he didn't squander anything. That nobody can come to his throne and say, you know, I didn't ever believe because I didn't understand. And he said, look in your heart right over here. I gave you, since you were born, a little bit of faith that you could understand Jesus. And you turned it down. You have a bit of faith. And you have this. Whatever you're going through, God trusts you in it. Because if it was too much for you to bear, he wouldn't let it come to your life. Because he knows it would be fruitless in your life, and it would crush you. You say, but I'm being crushed right now. That's all right. He trusts you. Jesus said, fall upon a rock and be broken, or the rock's going to fall on you and crush you to powder. So just fall on him. Oh, Lord, help me. And he'll be right there. So as you get these things in your life, you see these same characteristics in reading Matthew, Mark, Luke, and John. Jesus went through tribulation. He persevered. He had character, and he brought hope to everyone everywhere he went. Now, look at verse 5 very closely and take your pen. And before I comment on it, pick out some words in there as you read it that speak to your heart. I've underlined some. I like the way it starts out. Now hope. I don't want yesterday's hope. I don't want last year's hope. I want now hope. Now we're told in the 11th chapter of Romans, Hebrews, it says now faith. We want it right now. We want hope. Now faith. now hope. Right now, wherever you are, you always have hope. You can go on a cruise around the bay. The Lord's there with you. You have hope. Wherever you are, God is in your heart. You always have hope because you've persevered through the tribulation. Your character is being perfected, and now you have hope. You have hope that everything is in God's control and that it'll work out the way He wants it if I just take my hands off of it. Now hope, I like that. And I like the next three words. Would you read those three words out after now hope together, please? Does not disappoint. I like all five of those first words, don't you? Hope doesn't disappoint us. I remember one time my father, who I didn't know, I think my brother and I were like 8 and 9, and he had told our mother that he was going to come and pick us up and take us to his house for a Christmas Day lunch and give us some presents. And so we met his new wife and their two little guys that were younger than we were. And he gave us a camera. I think it was an Ansco, A-N-S-C-O. They were like a discount camera. I mean, nothing fancy, you know, $3 or something. So we were excited. We went home. And he said, on your birthdays, I will come and I will give you flash attachment for each of your cameras. He gave us hope. We're going to see our dad again. I don't ever remember seeing him before then. All those years went by. Oh, this is my dad. That was exciting. So on February 13th, Kent's birthday, we were all slickered up with our gel and everything and had our little shirts buttoned up. And we're on the front couch and we're looking at 7 in the morning, our hands down on the back of the couch, and we're looking out that window. He knows the address. He knows how to get here. Boy, we have hope. We're going to see him again. It wasn't the camera. And it wasn't the attachment. It was the hope that was given to us as little guys, that we could see our dad again. 7 o'clock went by, 8 o'clock went by, 10 o'clock went by. He never showed up. So my mom knew the pattern. He was an alcoholic. She said, I'm sorry that he just can't be trusted like this. And so I'm sorry. Then I said, no, hold it. I bet he is going to do it at the same time. And on March 26th, on my birthday, he's going to come pick us both up and then give us both the flash attachments. 7 o'clock, March 26th, hair gel back, buttoned up shirts. And we were wearing pants. And we were looking out the window, you know, and he's going to come, he's going to come. 7 o'clock came, 8 o'clock, 10 o'clock, noon, no show. He had given us a false hope. And I know that every one of you sitting here right now have had hope in your life and were disappointed because the expectation of that hope was not met. Would you agree with me on that? We've all had that. And sometimes that scar or that pain, it just lingers for a long time. But here's the deal with the Lord. He doesn't say, here's your birthday present and dangle a carrot in front of you. You know, if you'll check my list to see if you're naughty or nice, there's no strings attached here. You're justified, ladies and gentlemen. If all the heavens opened up wide and God was sitting on his great white throne and we saw him as we walked out of this building, as all the people on the planet saw him, and people die of heart attacks and fear and awe of him, and you'd be standing there and you'd know who he is. He's promised you eternal life. I'm not a religious man. I'm interested in God the person, not the liturgy of a church. He's the one that saves us, not the building or the stained glass or the priest or whatever it is that people put their hope in. Put your hope in God through Jesus Christ. We'll always let each other down and we'll never meet each other's expectations. There is no perfect person on this planet. So slack up a little bit on some of the people that you're grinding into dust. The bitterness and the anger, the meanness. No. Therefore, being justified by faith, okay, that's settled. I'm justified that God accepts me. By faith, he gave me a measure of faith. I believed and I asked Jesus into my life. Now I stand in this faith through grace. He gave it all to me. I did nothing. He's given it to me. Boy, I'm so free. But wow, I just got hit by a Mack truck. I'm just finishing a trial that went for 4.5 years. And it feels kind of good to breathe. But all that time, I wanted to run. I wanted to hide. Where do you hide from God, David said in the Psalms? If I go down to hell, you are there. If I go up into the heavens, you are there. Can't get some fig leaves and cover yourself up and think you're hiding from God. He knows what's going on. You can't hide God. You can't hide from him. You can't cover yourself up and disguise yourself or just take another drink and say, well, I'll forget about that. I'll cover that up. And self-medicate yourself? No. Accept what he's done by faith, that he loves you. And because his son died for you, you are justified in the eyes of the Creator, and he is going to receive you in heaven. Not because we deserve it, but because he loves us. And he allows us to have the rough edges taken off. Guys, you will remember woodshop, where they got a stick or a big piece of board and put it on a turret lathe, and then we stood there and we go up and down, and you were going to make yourself a lamp for your mom. And you're going to make that out of some really beautiful wood, like this Hawaiian koa from Horizon in Honolulu. And you're going, and all of a sudden the teacher comes and says, what are you making it? Oh, I'm making a beautiful lamp for my mom. Oh, okay. Don't push so hard, because you're going to have a very small piece of wood left if you don't just tenderly do it. You're just pushing. You're excited. You're thinking, my mom, I'm going to give her this lamp. And all of a sudden, an hour later, the guy comes back and said, where'd the wood go? Well, I think my mom would like an ashtray. Yes, well, yeah. God comes along and he says, if you'll just trust me, you need to go through this. And though it hurt for a little while, character will be developed in you. And not only that, once you have character, you're going to have hope. And when you have hope, that hope is going to shine. And look what he says. Now, hope does not disappoint. Why? Because the love of God has been poured out into our hearts by the Holy Spirit who was given unto us. Wow, what do we walk away with? Well, number one, you have peace with God. I have peace with God. The end of hostilities, the cessation of hostility, whatever it was that made you angry about God or hate God, or not trust God. Why did God do this to our family? We were all Christians. We went through a divorce. We don't know the whys of God, but sometimes our heads are so strong and our hearts are so hard that God just stands beside us, but he's not going to butt in on us. He's a gentleman. And he will always come into your life when invited. So he has the key to come in 7/24. In my life. And I do my best to walk with him, talk with him. God is my co-pilot. You ever seen that on the bumper sticker of a car? Wow, this guy must be a great pilot if God's the co-pilot. Put God in the driver's seat and persevere through what you're going through. And look at the character change. And watch the hope that comes. It will not disappoint you. God has a promise that he's going to meet you and take you into heaven. And God has poured into our hearts the love of God by the Holy Spirit who was given to us. So I've had a lovely weekend being with you, speaking Friday night at a banquet, flying up to Monterey and being part of a beautiful wedding in Carmel yesterday. And it was all about love. The banquet was about love. And the Bible is about God's love. You are loved by God. It's settled. He's not angry at you. He's not mad with you. You didn't disappoint him. You didn't surprise him. You didn't hide from him. Stand up and say, Lord, I'm yours. And shall we stand and close with prayer? We bow our hearts before you again, Father. We thank you that you have settled it. You love us. We don't deserve it. We're not justified to be loved by you, but you have justified us. And you are the author and the finisher of our faith. All we can say is thank you. And Lord, though we don't understand everything about life, we thank you for telling us that these trials and tribulations we go through have a purpose. So thank you that we know we're going to persevere. We're going to have some backbone. We're going to stand up for what's right. We're not going to run. We're justified by faith. We're in your presence by faith through Jesus. So now we know that our yea is a yea and our nay is a nay, and we bow our heads and pray, and you'll provide. Help us learn from this simple lesson. You always provide. We have to persevere. We thank you for that. And we thank you that if that's what it was all about, that it's more than that. It's about you loving us and wanting us to be men and women of character. And that once that character is developed or just beginning to develop, you bring us hope. Hope that doesn't disappoint us. And you know that every one of us today have been disappointed and our hearts broken. We thank you that you add that caveat. You will not disappoint us. The cessation of hostility is gone. So, Father, bless these men and women. Fill them right now, as you said in that last verse. You've poured out your love by the Holy Spirit into our hearts. May every man standing here today know that he's going to make it. He does not need to compromise. He does not need to do something that he in his own heart knows is wrong. That you're going to provide. You're going to build character in his heart, in his mind, in his words of his vocabulary. For every woman standing here that's gone through, and the persevision is there, but the problem with the hope, for every person that has been disappointed, may they at this very moment say, God, I will trust you. And we pray, Lord.

0: 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In Jesus Christ's name, amen.
1: As we've learned, as believers, we now stand in a place of highest privilege. 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
1: Today's Wisdom for Women is Proverbs 18, verse 1. An unfriendly man pursues selfish ends. He defies all sound judgment. Our topic today is unfriendliness. It's interesting that here we're told unfriendliness is selfish, and it's not good judgment either. Spurgeon agreed. He said, a life wrapped up in itself makes a very small package. And God agrees. God created us to love and need people. Not in an unhealthy way, not in a way that puts people above God, but Jesus said, they will know you are my disciples by the love you have one to another. In 1964, Barbara Streisand sang a song called People. People who need people are the luckiest people in the world. We're children, needing other children, and yet letting our grown-up pride hide all the need inside, acting more like children than children. So then, ladies, let's do be friendly. This could be a lonely world, and wouldn't it be nice if just by being friendly today, we could make somebody's day? Here's some random little friendly things to do. Number one, look at the name tag on a waitress or checker at the store and say hi to them by name. Ask if they know that God loves them. Number two, tell somebody today that they're right, or they're smart, or they did a good job. Number three, smile at somebody who looks lonely, an elderly woman, a weary mom. And here's a good one. Let someone go ahead of you when you're stopped in traffic. This is Debbie Bryson praying that the practical wisdom of God's Word will make you wise and friendly.
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0: Calvary Chapel of Manitowoc would like to invite you to read along with us each and every day so that in 1 year's time you will have gone through the entire Bible. 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
1: 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And on today's edition of The Word for Today, Pastor Chuck continues his message, The Responsibility of Knowledge, as we pick up in 2 Peter chapter 2, verse 10. And now, with today's study, here's Pastor Chuck.
2: Chiefly, those to be punished are those that walk after the flesh in the lust of uncleanness. They despise government, they're presumptuous, they're self-willed, and they're not afraid to speak evil of dignities. Whereas angels, which are greater in power and might, bring not railing accusations against them before the Lord. But these, as natural beasts, are made to be trapped and destroyed, and they speak evil of things that they understand not, and shall utterly perish in their own corruption. The false teachers, what things Peter has to say. And they shall receive the reward of unrighteousness as they that count it pleasure to riot in the daytime. But they are spots and blemishes, sporting themselves with their own deceivings while they feast with you. They have eyes that are full of adultery. They cannot cease from sin. They are beguiling unstable souls. A heart they have exercised with covetous practice. They're cursed children. And they have forsaken the right way and they've gone astray, following the way of Balaam, the son of Bosar, who loved the wages of unrighteousness, but was rebuked for his iniquity. The dumb ass, speaking with a man's voice, forbade the madness of the prophet. Now, here he is speaking of these false teachers. He is so descriptive that really no commentary is necessary, except perhaps on the way of Balaam, who was using his gift for his own personal profit, being covetous of the rewards offered by the king. He prostituted the gift that God had given to him, loving the wages of unrighteousness. Now, these men are wells without water. They are clouds that are carried with a tempest, to whom the mist of darkness is reserved forever. For when they speak great swelling words of emptiness, they allure through the lust of the flesh and through much wantonness those that were clean escaped from them who live in error. And while they promise them liberty, they themselves are the servants of corruption. For of whom a man is overcome, of the same is he brought into bondage. Quite a powerful scripture. By whom a man is overcome. If you're overcome by a false prophet, then you're brought into bondage by them. For if after they have escaped the pollutions of the world through the knowledge of the Lord and Savior Jesus Christ, they are again entangled therein and overcome, the latter end is worse with them than the beginning. It had been better for them not to have known the way of righteousness than after they have known it to turn from the holy commandment delivered unto them. Knowledge is responsibility. Once you've come to the knowledge of truth, you are responsible. Better really not to know. Jesus in Luke's Gospel chapter 12 spoke about that servant who was given a position of overseeing his master's goods while the master went to a far country. And when the master didn't return, when the servant was expecting him, He said, "My Lord delays his coming." And he began to abuse his position, mistreating the other servants, beating them and all. And the master came in an hour when she wasn't expecting him. And he said, "Bind him up and cast him out. Give him his portion with the unbelievers. For he who knew the will of God and did not accordingly," Jesus said, "will be beaten with many stripes. Though he who knew the will of God, or knew not the will of God, yet did things worthy of many stripes, will be beaten with few. For whom to whom much is given, much is required. To whom little given, little required." Knowledge is responsibility. I mean, God holds you responsible for what you know. You'd be better off to have never known than to know it and then to turn away. To know the truth and then to turn away from the truth puts you under a great jeopardy, because now you are responsible. It isn't sinning ignorantly. It is knowingly. "But it has happened unto them according to the true proverb, the dog is turned to his own vomit, and the pig that was washed to her wallowing in the mire or the mud." Now Peter said, "This second epistle, beloved, I now write unto you, in both which I stir up your pure minds by way of remembrance, that ye may be mindful of the words which were spoken before by the holy prophets, and of the commandment of us, the apostles, and of the Lord and Savior, knowing this first, that there shall come in the last days scoffers who are walking after their own lusts." So he's warned us concerning the false teachers that are going to arise. "Now in the last days also there will be scoffers." And the scoffers are going to be ridiculing the idea of the coming again of Jesus Christ. They're going to be saying, "Where is the promise of his coming? For since the fathers fell asleep, all things continue as they were from the beginning of the creation." That is a very clear articulation of the theory of uniformitarianism, the theory upon which the evolutionary theory was built. All things continue as they were from the beginning of creation, uniformitarianism. So that anything that is happening today, or anything that has happened in history, can be explained by things that are happening today. There's a uniform pattern by which things take place and have always taken place from the beginning of creation. And uniformitarianism really denies any great cataclysmic judgments or changes. And of course, that whole concept was really shaken by Emmanuel Wielkowski in his books World in Collision and Earth in Upheaval. And he gives damning evidence to prove that the whole concept of uniformitarianism is not valid. Peter said, there will be scoffers who will say, "Where is the promise of his coming? Things are just going on as they were from the beginning." But this they are willingly ignorant of. In other words, they close their mind to this truth, that there has been cataclysmic catastrophes that have happened upon the earth. And one of these cataclysmic catastrophes was the great flood of Noah's time. And the great flood of Noah's time gives a far more reasonable explanation of fossils than does the concept that they were gradually laid down over several periods of aeons or geological eras, gradually depositing these various fossil forms in the various geological structures. Because we have difficulty in uniformitarianism showing any development of fossil forms today. Fossils aren't being formed on the ocean beds today. They had to be formed by some catastrophic, cataclysmic upheaval in nature. where suddenly a great deal of sediment was laid down quickly under pressure, fossilizing, setting them within the sediment. You don't see it happening today. The flood explains the fossils, but they are willingly ignorant of that by the word of God, the heavens were of old and the earth standing out of the water and in the water, whereby the world that then was being overflowed with water perished, that God did bring cataclysmic judgment, that God did not stand aloof from his creation, that God did not just start things going and then step back and watched them in their evolutionary development, but that God has had an active hand in his creation and has continued to have an active hand in creation. But the heavens and the earth, which are now, by the same word, are kept in store, reserved unto fire against the day of the judgment and the perdition of ungodly men. So God is going to judge the world again, not with a flood, not with a universal flood. But the next judgment will be a fiery judgment of God upon the earth. But beloved, be not ignorant of this one thing, that one day is with the Lord as a thousand years, and a thousand years as one day. In other words, we live in time, God lives outside of time. Time is relative. God outside of time, a day is as a thousand years is as a day. Look then at Hosea. Hosea speaks about in sixth chapter, come and let us return to the Lord, for he has torn, he will heal us, he has smitten, he will bind us up. After 2 days, he will revive us. This is the nation Israel. And it's the voice of the remnant in the last days. Come, let us return to the Lord. He is torn, he will heal us. He is smitten, he will bind us up. After 2 days will he revive us. In the third day he will raise us up, and we shall live in his sight. A day is as 1,000 years to the Lord. It was just about 2,000 years ago that Israel ceased to exist as a nation. Now they are being revived. After 2 days he will revive us. The third day, lifted up. 1,000-year millennial reign, the kingdom age, when Israel again becomes the center of the world, God governing from Israel. So a day is as 1,000 years, 1,000 years is a day. The Lord is not slack concerning his promise, that is the promise of the coming again of Jesus Christ, as some men count slackness, but he's long-suffering. And he's not willing that any should perish, but that all should come to repentance. And so the only reason why God hasn't already set in motion the rapture of the church and the judgment of the world is his patience and his long suffering. He's not willing that any should perish, but that all should come to repentance. And so this is just time that God has given men to get right with him. But in the days of Noah, God said, my spirit will not always strive with man. There comes a time when even the patience and the long-suffering of God has been expended. And that day of opportunity of grace is over, and a person will face the awesome wrath of God. So the scoffers will say, where is the promise of his coming? You know, I heard that from the time I was a kid. My grandmother used to, you know, they scoff at the idea of the coming of Jesus Christ, the rapture of the church. God isn't slack concerning the promise to come and to take us to be with him. He's just long-suffering. He's not willing that any should perish, but that all should come to repentance. But the day of the Lord will come. It'll come as a thief in the night, in the which the heavens shall pass away with a great noise. The elements shall melt with fervent heat. The earth also and the works that are therein shall be burned up. Seeing then that all these things shall be dissolved, what manner of persons ought ye to be in all holy manner of living or behavior and godliness. This old world, this material world, this world of things is all going to burn. It's all going to be dissolved. If the material world is to be dissolved, what manner of persons ought we to be in our behavior and in godliness? As we look for and hasting unto the coming of the day of God, wherein the heavens being on fire shall be dissolved, the elements shall melt with a fervent heat. Nevertheless, we, according to his promise, look for the new heavens and the new earth wherein dwelleth righteousness. So this whole system is going to be dissolved, but we are looking for the new heavens, the new earth, the eternal kingdom of God. Wherefore, beloved, seeing that you look for such things, be diligent that you may be found of him in peace, without spot and blameless. And just account that the long suffering of our Lord is salvation. Just realize that God's waiting is only allowing more people to be saved. Even as our beloved brother Paul, also according to the wisdom that was given unto him, hath written unto you. As also in all of his letters, speaking in them of the things in which are some things hard to be understood, which they which are unlearned and unstable twist, as they do also other scriptures, to their own destruction. There are always those who are able to take and twist the scriptures to accommodate the things they want to do. Whenever you twist the scriptures to accommodate the level upon which you want to live, and if you've decided to live on a low level and you try now to twist the scriptures to accommodate that level, you are twisting them to your own destruction. Ye therefore, beloved, seeing that you know these things before, beware, lest you also, being led away with the error of the wicked, fall from your own steadfastness. But in contrast, grow in grace and in the knowledge. Going back now to chapter 1, the whole idea was the knowledge of God, the knowledge of Jesus our Lord. So grow in grace and in the knowledge of our Lord and Savior Jesus Christ. To him be glory, both now and forever. Amen. Next week we start the first epistle of John. There are four reasons why John wrote this epistle. I want you to find all four. There are six places where John points to Jesus as our example. As he, even as he. I want you to find all six. There are seven false professions that man makes. If a man say, I want you to find all seven. There are eight places whereby John tells us how we know what we know. Hereby we perceive, hereby we know. I want you to find how you know what you know. False professions men make. Jesus, our example. And the reasons why John wrote the epistle. So you're going to have to study it carefully to find all these things. I hope you have to read it at least 20 times to get them. Okay, you got those things now? All right, the reasons why he wrote it. He tells you, these things write we unto you. And he tells you why he writes them. And then he talks about Jesus as he, or even as he. Six examples of Christ, where he is our example. Seven places where people make false professions. A man says one thing, is doing another. And then how we know what we know. For extra credit, he uses the word know I think 39 times. If you go into the Greek, it's, I think, 41. But translated, no, 39 times. However, there are two Greek words. One is gnosko, which is to know by experience. I may say to you, that stove plate is hot. How do I know? I've got a blister on my finger. I gnosko. I know by experience. I may say, I know I'm right. How do you know you're right? I just feel it. That's knowledge by intuition. That's another Greek word, oidos. Now, I know a lot of things spiritually by intuition, or the Holy Spirit has put the knowledge in my heart. I haven't yet experienced it, but I know it because of the intuition of the Spirit within my heart. Other things I know by experience. We know that we have passed from death unto life because we love the brethren. I've experienced this transformation, and it's proved by my love for the brethren. Now, without knowing Greek, figure out in its context whether it's the Greek word gnosko, knowledge by experience, or oidos, knowledge by spiritual intuition or by the Holy Spirit. You'll find that that will be an extremely fascinating study. I would be curious as to how many of them you get right. I would say that you'll get a lot more right than what you think. As you have to think it out, though. You know, if you think it out, you can see. Say, oh, yeah, that's right. It's sort of like the driver's license test. It just takes some just common sense, stopping and figuring it out.
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2: May the Lord bless you and cause you to grow in grace and in knowledge of our Lord and Savior, Jesus Christ. 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And may you increase day by day in His richness, in His love, in His grace, in His word. In Jesus' name.

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1: It's 82 degrees.
2: Tasting tasteless water? 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The study on mice found that sour taste receptors can also taste water and help mice figure out what's water and what isn't. Well, these receptors also help tell the brain when the mouse's thirst is quenched. This study hasn't been replicated in humans yet, but it seems likely that it could be. The more we learn about God's creation, the more amazing we realize it is. Next time you grab a glass of water, thank our Creator.
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1: So we know the battle is between light and darkness, between the children of God and these apostates, and what do we do about it? It's interesting. Jude doesn't say go out and go after these apostates, these men who are a danger to the church. Don't go out looking for them. I mean, if they're in the church, yeah, you got to deal with it. But what does he tell us to do? Focus on the Lord. Focus on your walk. Help others that have been affected by these apostates, because God will take care of them. You need to build yourself up, and we need to stay focused on the Lord. But how? Well, I think Jude gives us four ways. Two of the ways are here in verse 20, and we'll pick up the other two as we read on. But these first points that Jude gives us are all there to stand strong and grow in the Lord. Building yourself up in the faith is the first one. And he's not speaking of faith. He's speaking of the faith. What Jude's been talking about since he opened up this letter, these truths of God found in the Word of God. And Satan knows the quickest way to defeat a local church is to destroy the foundation which it's built upon. Psalm 11:3, if foundations are destroyed, what can the righteous do? Yeah. In fact, Paul in Ephesians 2, verses 20 through 22, he reminds us, having been built on the foundation of the apostles and prophets, Jesus Christ himself being the chief cornerstone, in whom the whole building being fitted together grows into a holy temple in the Lord, in whom you are also being built up together for a dwelling place of God in the Spirit. The foundation that he's speaking of is the Word of God that's been laid down by the apostles and the prophets. And we base our faith upon that. That's what we're contending for. You know, Jude said, earnestly contend for the faith that's been entrusted to you. And Satan attacks the Word of God, waters it down. And we've got to keep growing in the Lord. We need to study his Word and apply his Word to our lives. Because if we don't, we are going to be tossed by the winds of doctrine that blow throughout the church. I was shocked when we had false doctrine come into this church. I was surprised, but it can happen, just like it happened in Ephesus. And so we read the Word of God, we study it, we listen to sermons or Bible teachings, meditate, memorize. We fill our physical bodies with all kinds of food to build them up. We need to do the same with our spiritual bodies. I need to know how to live in the days we're living in. You know, I used the example before about prior to the Vietnam War, I think it was, they had a hard time with soldiers training them, you know, how to put your guns together, clean them, take care of them, because there was no war. So they really didn't care. But they said as soon as they were going to be deployed to go into battle, these soldiers paid attention because they knew their life depended on it. That's what I'm encouraging you guys. The sword of the Spirit. Know how to use it. Take up the whole armor of God because it's vital to our spiritual lives, to stand strong in the days we're living in. William MacDonald put it like this. He said, the Word of God is certainly central in spiritual growth. I have yet to meet a strong, fruitful Christian who ignores his Bible. We must daily spend devotional time in the Word, seeking the mind of God. We must also study the Word regularly, in a disciplined way so that we can better understand what it teaches. The gifted Chinese preacher Watchman Nee used to read through the New Testament once a month. This becomes apparent when you read his books, for you are struck with his wonderful insights into God's Word. The members of the Chinese church used to have a saying, no Bible, no breakfast. If we followed that motto in America, I wonder how many Christians would go hungry. Wow. The importance of God's Word. It builds us up. You know, Paul said, brethren, I commend you to God and to the word of his grace, which is able to build you up and give you an inheritance among all those who are sanctified. God's word builds us up. It helps us in our spiritual walk. You know, how does a young man cleanse his way? By taking heed according to his word. Your word I have treasured in my heart, David said in Psalm 119, that I might not sin against you. You know, there was a guy who used to say that, you know, I've been to hundreds of sermons. I've heard them. I don't remember any of them. I can't tell you what they're all about. Another guy said to him, what did your wife cook you last Friday for a meal? I don't remember. Exactly. And yet, It is that food that you took in that is nourishing your body today. What you take in with the Word of God, you may not remember it at this moment, but when you are involved in a situation, the Holy Spirit will bring it to memory for you. How wonderful that is. So being in the Word of God. The second point, praying in the Spirit. Fellowship with God. Sensitive to the Spirit's leading. You know, why is there such a lack of discernment today? Well, I think two reasons. People don't know the Word of God, and they're not praying. They're not seeking direction from God. God will speak to your hearts. He will expose the false teaching. And true prayer is just talking with God. You know, I've had people that, you know, they're praying in the New King or in King James English. I'm like, really? I don't speak like that. You know, these and thous and all that. I speak in my lingo. You know, it's what I say. And God can understand me. Sometimes my wife doesn't, but God does. She goes, what are you talking about? God understands. You just talk to him. That's how wonderful our God is. And I think it's interesting, you know, I was talking about this with Brandon this morning, that God, you know, people think that our prayers are like a little, like a candy machine. You put the money in, pull the lever, and out falls the candy that you want. So you just talk with God. God, give me this, give me that. You know what prayer really is? Prayer is getting our heart in tune with God's heart. That's really what it is. And as we spend time with him, he directs our lives. I think that is so important for us. His will, not our will, to be done on this earth. As we read on, we're going to look at our fruit and what's manifested in our lives as we walk in the Spirit. And that will lead us to our other two points on how we can be strong in the Lord or how we can build ourselves up in the faith. Look at verse 21 here in Jude. Keep yourself in the love of God, looking for the mercy of our Lord Jesus Christ unto eternal life. And on some have compassion, making a distinction, but others save with fear, pulling them out of the fire, hating even the garment defiled by the flesh. So Jude says, keep yourself in the love of God. He doesn't say, keep yourself saved. I know some people like to use that. This is how you keep yourself saved. No. Keep working harder, do this, do that, and in the end you'll have eternal life. Well, how much do I have to do? How hard do I have to try? How much work is there? Because nobody knows, because good works don't save us. They don't get us to heaven. And think about it. If good works could get us into heaven, you wouldn't know until you died. Oh, what do you mean I missed it by one point? Right? That would be horrible. The Bible says we can know we're saved. How could we know? Because Jesus did the work, and if we receive him into our lives as Lord and Savior, we're saved. Praise God for that. In fact, Jude 1:1 says that we're preserved in Christ Jesus. Oh, there we are. Thank you, Lord. You're the one that preserves us. And then what does Jude mean when he says that we're to keep yourself in the love of God? Well, that's a tricky one for some, but think about it. Are we working to have God love us more? I think sometimes that's the way we think, but God can't love us any more than he already does, and he can't love us any less than he does. He's our Heavenly Father. Well, what is he talking about then? He's talking about walking where God is walking. We're blessed as we're obedient to the Lord. He's pouring out his blessings, and we have to stay, I think Pastor Chuck used this, under the spout where the blessings come out. I like that. Just stay under the spot where the blessings come out. We obey him. We walk with him. He demonstrates his love towards us in tangible ways. And I'll give you this example if you're still a little confused about that. When my children were young, I love them still, but when they were young, I loved them no matter what they did. Why? Because they're my children. Think about that. When my children were bad, did I stop loving them? Absolutely not. They're my children. My love for them was unconditional because, again, they were my children. The problem came when they were disobedient. My love for them didn't stop, but I couldn't bless them for their bad behavior. I couldn't take them to the movies or let them drive the car or whatever because they were bad. I was not going to bless their bad behavior. I wanted to, but I couldn't. But here's the key. My love for them didn't change, but the blessings they would have received were held back because they broke the rules that Julie and I both had set forth. And that's our Heavenly Father. He wants to bless his children, but those blessings come as we're obedient to him. I hope that makes sense, because it's not that God loves us less, but we miss out on the blessings when we disobey the Lord. You know, nowhere in the scriptures will you see, you know, if you do this, I'll love you more, God saying that. No, his love for us is unconditional. Do you really think any of us deserved salvation? Oh, you know what? Joe's in because he is such a cute and adorable guy. I mean, he's Italian, so he's good. And he's a Bear fan. Absolutely, he's going to heaven. No. And all the Green Bay Packer fans said, no way. I was a sinner in the sight of a holy and righteous God. And the only reason I'm saved is because the blood of Jesus Christ has cleansed me from all my sins. Well, the fourth point is looking for the mercy of our Lord. This is interesting because as I dug into this, the whole focus of that is looking for the Lord's return, the glorious appearing of our great God and Savior, Jesus Christ. Because the word translated for looking in Jude 1:21 speaks of earnestly expecting or anxiously awaiting for. It carries with it the idea looking diligently and vigilantly for the coming of the Lord Jesus with great expectation. I think Jude is talking about the rapture of the church, looking for the Lord's return. That's what Paul said in Titus 2:13, looking again for the blessed hope and glorious appearing of our great God and Savior, Jesus Christ. Jude uses the phrase the mercy regarding the Lord's return, and Paul speaks of the blessed hope. Same thing. And when Jude speaks of eternal life, he's not speaking of what we have when we're saved, but the culmination now of all that is ours when we're taken home to be with the Lord. The redemption of these bodies of flesh as our spirit and soul receive a new body, an eternal body. So here's the thing. In the midst of the apostasy, in the midst of these apostates, when things are looking very dark, very black, there's hope. The Lord's coming back. And it's based on the truths of God found in the Word of God. And we have complete confidence then that what God has promised, He's more than able to bring to pass. So I think these four things in our lives, if you want to be built up in the faith, are so important to apply. Build yourself up in the faith, pray in the Spirit, keep yourself in the love of God, and looking for the mercy of our Lord. That's how we do it. And as we build ourselves up in the faith, we see what God is doing on the inside manifested outwardly, and the things that we do and the things that we say, the fruit. You know, we have compassion on people. We're not always angry. We're not always mad, or, you know, we just have that love of God, the fruit. And Jude makes an interesting point. He says, and some have compassion, making a distinction, but others save with fear, pulling them out of the fire, hating even the garment defiled by the flesh. How do you deal with those who have been influenced by these apostates, witnessing or bringing the gospel message to the lost? How do you approach them? Everyone's different. You got to make a distinction. And how do we make a distinction? You pray. You ask the Holy Spirit, Lord, show me what to say to this person, how to minister to them, where to have compassion on some. I think for most people, they need to hear the love of God. I think that's why so many Muslims today are coming to saving faith, because Allah is a horrible God. He's evil, wicked. But our God is loving, loving so much that He came down from heaven to die for our sins on the cross of Calvary, being raised the third day. And that gift of salvation is open to everyone. In fact, Paul in Romans 2:4 said, or do you despise the riches of His goodness, forbearance, and long-suffering, not knowing that the goodness of God leads you to repentance? Yeah, I think some just need to hear that. Most need to hear the love of God, because we're living in a world where there's so much anger and hatred, right? And you need that love. But Jude also says there are some, and I know there are some out there that need to have that fear cause them to repent of their sins and come to Christ. His coming judgment. Some of you have heard of Jonathan Edwards. He had a sermon, Sinners in the Hands of an Angry God, and he used this approach, and many responded by repenting of their sins during the message. And understand, Jonathan Edwards, you know, was not a rock star preacher, okay? He wore glasses, he had poor eyesight, he had to bring his papers up to his face to read. Very monotone speaking. And yet, as he taught, people would be falling on their knees repenting of their sins. Was it Jonathan Edwards? No, it was God. The Holy Spirit was convicting them. This is just part of the sermon. The God that holds you over the pit of hell, much as one holds a spider or some loathsome insect over the fire, abhors you and is dreadfully provoked. His wrath towards you burns like fire. He looks upon you as a worthy of nothing else but to be cast into the fire. He is of purer eyes than to bear to have you in His sight. You are 10,000 times more abominable in His eyes than the most hateful, venomous serpent is in our eyes. Oh, my gosh, right? You hear that, you go, wow. Yeah, well, is he wrong? No. And, you know, he says, you've offended him infinitely more than ever a stubborn rebel did his prince. And yet it is nothing but his hand that holds you from falling into the fire every moment. It is to be ascribed to nothing else, that you did not go to hell the last night, that you were suffered to awake again in this world after you closed your eyes to sleep. And there is no other reason to be given why you have not dropped into hell since you arose in the morning, but that God's hand has held you up. I guess he didn't read the book, How to Win Friends and Influence People. There is no other reason to be given why you have not gone to hell since you have sat here in the house of God, provoking his pure eyes by sinful, wicked manner of attending a solemn worship. So he's speaking to the people in his church. You know, he didn't have internet and radios and stuff, right? So he's just speaking to the people in his church. He's saying, you know, you guys have been here a long time, most of you. A lot of you haven't given your heart to the Lord. You're hanging over the fires of hell. Yeah, there's nothing else that is to be given as a reason why you do not this very moment drop down into hell. Wow. Oh, sinner, consider the fearful danger you're in. It is a great furnace of wrath, a wide and bottomless pit full of the fire of wrath that you have held over in the hand that God, whose wrath is provoked and incensed as much against you as against many of the damned in hell. You hang by a slender thread, with the flames of divine wrath flashing about it, and ready every moment to singe it and burn it asunder, and you have no interest in any mediator and nothing to lay hold of to save yourself, nothing to keep off the flames of wrath, nothing of your own, nothing that you have ever done, nothing that you can do to induce God to spare you one moment. That was a harsh reality. And for whatever reason, the Holy Spirit gave Jonathan Edwards those words because there were people there that needed to hear it. But like I said, most people need to hear about the love of God because, let's face it, look at our lives today. Look at all the turmoil that's going on. And to hear God loves someone like me. I know someone who, close to me, that struggles with this area. There's no way God can love me. You just don't know what I've done. I can't even tell you they're so bad. And there's no way God can love. Oh, yes, there is. Our God loved the thief on the cross, the murderer. He can love every single person. He does love every single person. He died for every single person. And to get that message across is hard sometimes, but they need to hear that love. But there are those that need to be, I guess, hung over the fires of hell, ready to be dropped in. But for the most part, the love of God. And I'll conclude with this. He will keep us from stumbling. Look at verse 24 and 25. Now, to him who is able to keep you from stumbling and to present you faultless before the presence of his glory with exceeding joy, to God our Savior, who alone is wise, be glory and majesty, dominion and power, both now and forever. Amen. Wow. Maybe with all these apostates and the coming judgment, maybe there were some young Christians within the church that needed to hear that, you know what, you're not going to lose your salvation. Here's these wonderful words of God. He's able to keep us, sustain us. One day we'll be taken to glory. I'm secure because he's going to keep us from stumbling. What a glorious promise. We're preserved in Jesus Christ, as Jude said in 1:1, like I said already. And in the midst of these apostates, God is able to keep us from stumbling into their false teaching. He's able to save us in the first place. Isn't he able to keep us from stumbling? Yeah. John said in 1 John 5, whoever is born of God overcomes the world. And this is the victory that has overcome the world. You ready? This is the victory. We're all looking for that. What do we say? What do we do? Our faith. Well, what does that mean? Who is he who overcomes the world but he who believes that Jesus Christ is the Son of God? Our faith in him will keep us from stumbling. Well, then why do we stumble? Why do we fail? Why do we fall? Because I take my eyes off the Son of God and I'm walking in darkness. And then I stumble. We need to know the truths of God found in the Word of God, or we're going to get ourselves into trouble. I'll give you this example. There was a woman that came home and found her husband in the kitchen, and he was just shaking frantically, and it looked like a wire running from his waist toward the electric kettle. And he's just shaking like this. So she wanted to jolt him away from the deadly current, so she whacked him with a hand plank of wood and broke his arm in two places. Until that moment, he had been happily listening to his Walkman. Well, I'm sure he's in therapy right now. Every time he hears music, he probably hits the deck. But you know, I can't blame her totally, because if it looked like his dancing, he was getting electrocuted. All right, maybe he needed a jolt. Don't dance in the house anymore, honey. But here's the reason I bring this up. It's important to know the whole truth before you jump into something, because you can be wrong, as this woman was. And what I see here is that Jude has left us with a beautiful benediction or blessing, and he gives all glory to God. And that's what we need to do. In the midst of the apostasy that we see the church in today, praise God for what he's doing in our lives. Yeah, dangerous times we're living in, and it should cause us to draw close to God, building ourselves up in the faith, praying in the Spirit, keeping yourself in the love of God, expecting his return. And I'll just share this. This is from the Amplified Bible here in Jude. For certain men have crept in stealthily, gaining entrance secretly by a side door. Their doom was predicted long ago. Ungodly, profane persons who pervert the grace, the spiritual blessing and favor of our God into lawlessness and wantonness and immorality, and disown and deny our sole master and Lord, Jesus Christ, the Messiah, the Anointed One. We need to heed the warning and contend for the faith that's been delivered to us, the unchanging truths of God found in the Word of God. J. Vernon McGee put it like this. He said, if you want to know the place that Jesus Christ should have in your life, especially in these days of apostasy, here it is in this marvelous benediction. Through Jesus Christ our Lord, he is God, and he is our Lord. He should be the Lord of our lives. Glory should be given to him. We should glorify him, tell how great he is, how wonderful he is, how mighty he is, and mighty to save. He is majestic, the King of kings and Lord of lords. He is mighty. All power is given unto him in heaven and earth. This universe has not slipped from under his control. All authority belongs to him, and whether you like it or not, you are going to bow the knee to him someday. In these days of apostasy, God's children need to bring glory to the name of Jesus Christ and to try to hold him up before gainsaying the world. Wow. As Christians, we should be the most excited people in the world, because God is for us. Who could be against us, right? And I know, you know, all the things that are going on in the world and what's happening with the government and all the immorality and all this stuff that I've said so many times before. And my response to it, and I'm not trying to be uncaring, but so what? What's your mission? What are you here to save? You see, we're not going to save this government by putting the right people in, because the only right person in government is Jesus Christ. And he's not coming yet. He's not here yet. I'm not saying you don't vote, but I'm saying get your perspective. We're here to bring the lost to Jesus Christ. And if we're just going around complaining and just being nasty about the president and this group of people, that group of people, what does that tell people? What does that show them? It doesn't show them the love of Christ. We're to be witnesses of him. Because if our work is done, then the Lord should just take us home right now. But he's not, because there's still work to be done. We have to bring the gospel message to a lost and dying world. And I always thought, you know, being around when the church got started, how exciting, right? And then I thought, as I was thinking about it and praying, it's like, yeah, but maybe I'm that generation that's going to close out the church age. What an exciting time for the opportunities that God is going to bring across our path to minister the gospel by. Never, ever lose sight. Because all that stuff that's being thrown at you from social media and all that stuff are distractions from our work. Jesus said, occupy until I come. Continue doing the work until I come. This little letter, 25 verses.

got and being able to go out into this world to bring the gospel message. Because you could have done it any other way, but you chose to use imperfect people to do your work. And Lord, we should be honored because we are not doing this work alone. Your Spirit is with us, working through us as we minister to the lost. Help us to earnestly contend for the faith that's been entrusted to us. In Jesus' name, amen.

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If you would like a personal copy of this message, mention today's date when you contact us. Our mailing address is Calvary Chapel, Manitowoc, Post Office Box 224, Manitowoc, Wisconsin, 54221-0224. Our telephone number is area code 920-682-6163. 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It is the hope of Pastor Joe and the congregation of Calvary Chapel, Manitowoc, that you would grow in the grace and knowledge of our Lord and Savior, Jesus Christ. Until next time, may the Lord nourish you with His sustaining word.

0: Psalm 113, verses 1 through 5. Praise the Lord. Praise, O servants of the Lord. Praise the name of the Lord. Blessed be the name of the Lord for this time forth and forevermore, from the rising of the sun to its going down. The Lord's name is to be praised. The Lord is high above all nations, his glory above the heavens. Who is like the Lord our God who dwells on high?
1: This has been your sustaining word of the day, brought to you by Calvary Chapel of Manitowoc.

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1: God will never, it is inconsistent and incompatible with who he is and how he is. He will never command us to do anything without also enabling and empowering us to do that which he's commanded us to do. Boy, that was a mouthful. I hope you got it, because I'm running out of breath to repeat it. You see how I got there? That's inconsistent with God will never command us to do anything and say, okay, I'll get back to you.
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1: All right, let's get into the word. Jude, verses 20 through 23. I didn't say chapter 1 because there's only one chapter, but I like to put the 1 there because it just kind of bugs me, you know. Some people are like that. I won't look at anybody, but, you know, just if it just said Jude 20 to 23, be like, wait, what chapter? No, that's a thing for some of us, okay? And some of you too, you know who you are. I won't ask for a show of hands. So I'm going to put the 1 there. Beginning in verse 20, Jude, interesting, is now going to turn yet another corner. He's just got done pretty graphic, painting this picture. It's a horrible picture of what these people look like, what they're going to be like, what people. These people that slip in, creep in, unaware, into a church and wreak havoc, getting people to deny our one and only Lord and Sovereign, Jesus Christ. And they're so dangerous, these people. And in fact, when Jude started the letter, he started off wanting to write about our common salvation that we share, which would have been just, what an amazing letter that would be. We could just rejoice in the salvation that we all share in common. And then God just redirects him midstream, says, no, Jude, this rises to the level of importance that you need to write this letter, not about our common salvation, but as a warning about these kinds of people. So now he's going to shift the focus from what they're like to what we need to be like because of what they're like. And so that's where we pick it up in verse 20. But you, dear friends, build yourselves up in your most holy faith and pray in the Holy Spirit. Keep yourselves in God's love as you wait, watch this, for the mercy of our Lord Jesus Christ to bring you to eternal life. Be merciful, verse 22, to those who doubt. Snatch others, verse 23, from the fire and save them. To others, show mercy mixed with fear, hating even the clothing stained by corrupted flesh. Let's just close in prayer. I think this is self-explanatory. No? Okay. Quite a text before us today. Would you agree? So Jude, by the Holy Spirit, is exhorting us, warning us certainly, but also encouraging us as we wait for the pre-tribulation rapture. Oh, come on, JD. You see the pre-tribulation rapture in every verse of every chapter, in every book, in the entire Bible.
2: I know.
1: What? So I know what you're thinking, because I can read your mind. Wait, there's something coming in here. Wow, never mind. I know what you're thinking. Come on. How do you get the pre-trib rapture out of this passage? I mean, how do you insert the pre-trib rapture into this text? Aren't you not supposed to do that? Don't they have a word for that? They certainly do. Before you falsely accuse me of such, may I kindly and humbly ask that you listen to verse 21 again? Let me just read it again. I want you to listen to this. Jude, by the Holy Spirit, writes, as you wait for the mercy of our Lord Jesus Christ, watch, to bring you to eternal life. That's the rapture. I'm sorry if I'm yelling at you, but that's the rapture. And that's my story, and I'm sticking with it. The rapture is in the text. And that I'm not inserting it. It's already there. How do I get there? Notice, bring you to? Bring us to where? Oh, that place that Jesus said he goes to prepare for us in his Father's house, where there are many mansions. And if it were not so, he would not have told us that he goes to prepare this place for us, that where he is, there we will be also. Why? Because he's going to bring us there. We just have to wait. We eagerly await. That's the rapture. We're waiting for, and I like this, by the way, don't miss this, the mercy. This is the mercy of God. And not a moment too soon. This is merciful from a merciful God who is going to take us out of this Christ-rejecting world and take us to that place that he's prepared for us in his Father's house. It's a bridal chamber, where in Jewish wedding customs, they would celebrate and consummate their marriage for a period of, I'm going to watch out when I put fingers up. I got to be careful. People are like, he's making the sign of the devil. No, I'm not. I got seven. There's nothing wrong with that. And two. That's seven. A period of seven, the number of completion. So while we're celebrating and consummating our marriage, the world is tribulating for 7 years. And at the end of the seven, the bride and the groom emerge as husband and wife from that bridal chamber, and they have a huge wedding feast, the wedding feast of the Lamb. That alone, guys, food in heaven. So don't talk about it. The wedding feast is after the seven. Don't mess with the order. Oh, that's all typology. You know, JD, you put too much effort. Am I having an argument with myself? Okay, just let me have it. You put too much emphasis on typology. You make it sound like it's, you know, of paramount importance. Well, it actually is. What do you mean? Well, ask Moses about the importance of typology. You remember the account? So there they are in the wilderness and the Exodus, and yet again they're complaining and murmuring against God and against Moses. Why? Because there's no water to drink. Were there not enough graves in Egypt? God had to bring us all out here to kill us? Really? We're going to die of thirst. No, you're not. Moses, come here. You see that rock over there? The rock, a type of Christ, the rock of our salvation. I want you to strike that rock. I'm going to make water come out of that rock. Watch me now. And he did. He took the rod, he struck the rock, a type of the crucifixion of Jesus the Christ, from whom the water of life flows because of the crucifixion. It was all a type. It was a prophetic scripture picture pointing to the person of Jesus Christ. And so the water comes from the rock. Well, fast forward, I don't know how much longer it is. It couldn't have been that much longer. It's like deja vu all over again, to quote that great theologian Yogi Berra. That's for the older people. You young people have no clue who that guy is. But so deja vu all over again. We're thirsty. Were there not enough graves in Egypt? I mean, you know the lyrics to their song. They're singing the same song over and over and over again. That's the chorus. They got it memorized. Hum a few bars. We'll join in. And so God says, okay, Moses, come here. You see that rock over there? Yeah. I want you to speak to the rock. Wait. Speak to the rock? Last time you had me strike. No. Don't strike it. It's already been struck. Now, all you got to do is speak to the rock and water will come out. So what does Moses do? Come on, you guys. You know what he does. First of all, he is incensed. He is enraged. He has had it. In fact, he says as much. And this is not good. He says, how long are we going to have to put up with you? We? Mo, get over here. What's this we stuff? You're talking about, you're putting yourself on the same level as me? We're the we? God and I have had it up to here with you. How long are we going to have to put up with we? Going to have to put up with you. And he's so angry, he strikes the rock again. Big mistake. Why? Because he ruined the typology. How? Jesus was crucified once and for all. You strike the rock once. After the crucifixion, you speak to the rock and the water will come. He destroyed the typology that your pastor takes very seriously. Sorry, that was kind of snarky. And you know what it cost him? The promised land. Please never see the promised land as heaven, because it's not. I mean, in terms of typology, the promised land are the promises of God that we enter into, because there were still battles that had to be fought. Victory was already given, but the battle still had to be fought to possess the promised land. So how does that apply in typology to the Christian's life? We have, some have counted more than 3,000 promises in God's word, and we just have to enter into those promises. And sometimes there are going to be battles in order to possess the promises of God. But the victory is already ours. The promise is already given. And all we have to do is enter into that promise. That's what the promised land represents. So think twice next time you talk stink about me behind my back about typology. That was all that to say, nah, you guys don't do that. You're very gracious. All right. How about we move on? Some of you are saying, please do. I will. Okay, now, we got a couple things, though, that I want to point out. Because notice I'm choosing and using this title of practical pre-rapture prepping. Why? Because that's what Jude's doing here. This is what you can do to prepare while you wait for the mercy of our Lord Jesus Christ to bring us into eternal life at the rapture of the church. Don't just sit there on your hands and wait. Dun, dun, dun, dun, dun, dun. First of all, you can make the time go faster, right? when you're doing something and Jude is saying, this is what you can do while you wait. You can prep. You can be actually a pre-rapture prepper. How cool is that? Start up a YouTube channel, pre-rapture prepper. You'll probably get about 4 subscribers to a channel like that. What's a pre-rapture prepper? Somebody that is preparing for the rapture. I know that's deeply profound. You're not talking about physical preparations, you know, survival preparations. No, spiritual preparations. These are practical pre-rapture preparations as we wait for that trumpet sound at the rapture when Jesus, in his mercy, brings us into his Father's house where he has prepared a place for us. Okay, so what are these practical preparations? I found 3. You might find more, but no less than 3, which are as follows in order. First, build yourself up in verse 20. Second, keep yourself in, verse 21. And third, be discerning with, in verses 22 and 23. Before we dive into this, I think all of us, myself included, maybe myself especially, would do well to, hear me out, we would all do well to allow the Holy Spirit unfettered access to that recess in our hearts and minds as we go through this, especially in regards to this exhortation, because that's really what it is an exhortation. Build yourself up, keep yourself in, be discerning with. That's the preparation you're going to make, and it's an exhortation to make that preparation. It rises to the level of importance in this, the last hour before we're taken out of this Christ-rejecting world. You know, we don't have much longer to wait. So let's rewind one last thing, and then we'll jump in. Let's rewind to, let's just pick a year. You know what? Let's pick the year 1948 when Israel was reborn miraculously, prophetically as a nation. May of 1948, you're a born-again Christian and you're reading this passage that we have here in Jude. Build yourself up, keep yourself in, be discerning with while you wait for the mercy of the Lord Jesus Christ at the rapture to bring you into eternal life. My point, they would have had a much longer wait than we do. That did not work very well at all. I was surely hoping for, Holy Spirit, will you take that? And you know that I pray that God will have you hear a different sermon than the one I preach. In fact, I rely on that to happen. So, okay, here's the first one in verse 20. Build yourself up. Here, Jude, by the Spirit, exhorts us and encourages us to, watch this, build ourselves up in our most holy faith, and to also build ourselves up by praying in the Holy Spirit. Do you realize what he just did here? Thank you, God. Thank you for inspiring Jude, because this is the how behind the what. What do you mean? Jude writes the way he writes, what he writes, to provide us with the how of the Holy Spirit to do the what of the Holy Word, our most holy faith. Let me explain this. How am I going to do that which I am exhorted to do in God's holy word? The Holy Spirit. The Holy Spirit gives me the how to do the what of the Holy Word. Absent the Holy Spirit, there's no way. That's the only way. That's the how of the Holy Spirit to do the what of the Holy Word? Listen, God will never, it is inconsistent and incompatible with who He is and how He is. He will never command us to do anything without also enabling and empowering us to do that which He's commanded us to do. Boy, that was a mouthful. I hope you got it, because I'm running out of breath to repeat it. You see how I got there? That's inconsistent with, God will never command us to do anything and say, okay, I'll get back to you. Okay, I command you to build yourself up in the most holy faith. I'll check in on you later. See how you do. Wish you the best. You're on your own, kid. I'm like, no, wait, how am I going to build myself up? The Holy Spirit. Pray in the Holy Spirit. We'll talk about that in a second. I know a lot of you are looking at me like, oh no, he's not. Oh, yes, I am going to explain what it means to pray in the Holy Spirit, but build ourselves up in the most holy faith. Do you realize that it is as simple as the Word of God and prayer? The Word of God and prayer? The Word of God and prayer? That's it. It's the combination of both. It's the Word of God and prayer. It's all you need to build yourself up. You don't need a conference. You don't need to buy his 39th book just released in the span of 3 months. You don't need to subscribe to or be a supporter of or in the elite membership, you know, subscription for just the chosen few at $19.99 a month. No, I just need the Word of God and prayer. You know how you can know that's all you need? Because those are the two things that Satan will do everything and stop at nothing to keep you from. Let me expound on that. You know how it is when you set out to pray and all hell literally breaks loose? I mean, the phone starts ringing. It's always the wrong number. You turn the phone off. Turn it off. Just get it out of you. Just turn it off. I mean, no, boot it down. I mean, I need to qualify it. Boot it down and put it down and get it away from you. And turn your computer off too. All of them. And go dark so you can see the light and hear that still small voice of the Holy Spirit speak to you through the Holy Word. Because that's how God speaks to you, through His Word. But here's the thing, God's not going to yell like your pastor because He speaks in a still, small, refining voice. If you can't hear Him, maybe it's because the volume of your life is turned up too loud. Maybe you need to turn the volume down, or even better yet, off, so you can hear Him. Because He's always speaking. The question isn't, is He speaking to me? The question is, am I hearing Him? And if I've got the volume of my life turned up so loud, there's no way I'm going to hear the still small voice of the Lord when He speaks to me.
0: Thanks for listening to another edition of In Spirit and Truth. Pastor J.D. Farag teaches through the Bible, chapter by chapter and verse by verse, and he's currently in the tiny book of Jude. The author of this book is Jude, the half-brother of Jesus. Can you imagine growing up with Jesus? Jude didn't put his faith in Him as the Savior until after Jesus' death. It was probably difficult for him to admit to himself that his older brother was the Son of God. One of the key themes of the book of Jude was to warn believers about false teachers who had infiltrated the church. This topic is also relevant for us today, isn't it? We need to stand firm in our faith, be scholars of the Bible, and view everything through the lens of God, lest we be tempted to turn from our faith. 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

0: Welcome to Walking the Old Path, the radio ministry outreach of Old Path Ministries in Texas. Walking the Old Path is a chapter-by-chapter, verse-by-verse study of God's Word, from Genesis to the book of Revelation. Hello, everybody, and welcome back to the show. Today, we're going to be continuing on. So, if you have your Bible handy, as always, join us as we stay the course by walking the old path. Pastor Chris?
1: Welcome to Old Path and our weekly study through the Old Testament here on Mondays. Currently going through the book of Proverbs. We are in Proverbs 15 today. Interesting times that we live in. I am recording this on Inauguration Day, and very interesting to watch the things that are taking place around the country, and it'll be an interesting thing to watch what's happening in the world around us, and even in this next couple of weeks. So regardless of how you feel on political things, the things of politics tend to affect our day-to-day lives. So it'll be very, very interesting to see what's taking place and make mention of all that, especially with this in mind. We have a trip that's planned to go to Israel. I've been making this announcement. I can only really make it for the next couple of weeks, maybe 3 weeks, because our trip is planned for March the 10th. And if people want to get on this trip and would like to get their reservation in, we've really got a very short window for that to take place. It's going to be here in a month and a half. So if it's something that you've ever been interested in and would like to consider, we do have information about it, and you can contact me here through the ministry's website. And I'd love to be able to get you the details and would love to have you come along with us, assuming everything is safe and whatever happens now that they've begun to release hostages. That took place yesterday. But what happens in the next basically week to 2 weeks is going to be very, very telling for the security of Israel. And of course, if you put the deposit down, if we have to postpone it, it carries through. You don't lose any of your deposit. You don't lose your money. So it's not really a gamble. We will go when it's safe to go. There are a number of people who have had deposits in for more than a year now. And the company that we use is really good about just saying, we'll hold that for you if you like, and we're not going to penalize you if you have to, you know, can't make it on the dates, because people sign up for what they expect would be the date of departure. So if you need more information on that and would like to ask some questions, we'd love to have you come along with us, and I can answer any questions that you might have about the safety aspect of it, the length of the trip, our itinerary, all that kind of stuff. Again, reach out to me through the ministry's website, oldpaththeology.net. So when we're done with this, we're going to what I've started doing is just answering basic apologetic questions that get asked all the time. And maybe we might have an answer. We could answer a particular question, yes or no, or brief things, but maybe not give, you know, a chapter and verse, kind of a biblical answer to it, and work through it kind of in a systematic way. And that's what I want to try to do as we go through these. But I'm putting them towards the end of the study so that we don't front load a bunch of content before getting into the actual study. Today we'll look at, you know, why is there suffering in the world? And if God is so compassionate and loving and gracious, why does he allow suffering? And so gets asked all the time. And if you don't really feel that you have a satisfactory answer, we will deal with that when we get to the end of today's study in Proverbs 15. Now, as far as the Proverbs that we're looking at here, a couple of very quick observations through it, and it really needs to be something that we consider every single time that we come together, not just in Proverbs, but in every book that we ever study, and every study that we ever do, every verse, every chapter, every whatever it may be, whatever book, we always want to be able to answer the question, or at least keep in our mind, who were the original recipients? What would this have sounded like to them? And how would they have been able to determine how to walk forward based on what they read here? So remember, this really is a very narrow audience in a very narrow historical time frame. This is the nation of Israel during the time of the kings. This is Solomon writing to young men. And so the idea of him writing to them, let's be reminded that he's writing to people that are not supposed to hear something and forget it. Like with everything that Scripture teaches us, We are supposed to grow in our understanding of how to walk rightly and honorably before God in a cumulative fashion. As soon as he teaches us something and we understand it through the scripture, we don't forget those things. We don't move on to the next. We just accumulate knowledge and the things that God would show us, and we don't forget those things so that we don't have to repeat the failures. So failure is a great teacher, but failure should not be the common thing that we just kind of go over again and again and again. So it's really kind of cool being able to watch as Solomon says the things that he says, and to recognize that much of his is just the observation of the way that things are. And these are things that he just sees by example and by watching. And it's good for us. It's instructive on our end of it that we would see these things too in the world around us and how things work, and to make these observations. But it's really fascinating to watch how times change and cultures and everything else, they change. And yet the things that Solomon says here, they kind of transcend through time. They're just as relevant to us today, but they just take on a different characteristic. And again, we expect prophecy. When God says, I'm going to do this, we wait for the day for that to come, and then we watch it come to pass, or we know that it's coming in the future. Solomon is not speaking in prophetic senses here. He's speaking about the world as he observes it. And he makes observations that as we look back on them, we go, not only was that brilliant, but the things that he saw, when we get to add more to it in our knowledge of the way that God has revealed himself, they take on just a profound, profound look to them. So there are things that you see. He must have had glimpses of what was to come without being able to identify it fully. And remember how early on in the history of the written information that we have about the nation, how much of it really wasn't even written at his time. So I'll go back and remind us of those things. He has the five books that were written through Moses. And so we have that detail, of course, the Genesis through Deuteronomy. And then from that point on, we would have the things that David would have written in the Psalms, and however they may have been published. They were assembled much differently for us. They weren't necessarily put in that same kind of format. And many of the things, and some of them, I should say, some of the Psalms were written after even Solomon's time. So you don't have a great deal of writings that are in place. And so even to the Old Testament way of looking at things and understanding, still much of what we would consider the Old Testament is still yet to be written. So keep that in mind as you're going through Proverbs here and the things that he points out and the things that he has to say. Remember, at all times, whenever it comes to the things that are supposed to be instructed, when knowledge is to be handed down, as he says, one particular type of person, their heart will accept the kind of correction that comes, as opposed to the other kind of heart that will reject it. Just remember all of those kind of things. Whatever counsel, whatever information is given, whatever kind of instruction, whatever kind of correction, wisdom, knowledge, all those words that are used that are meaning, in essence, the same thing with some slight variations. But whatever it may be that's being communicated, and what is good and what is right, what is acceptable, what is not acceptable, what is righteous, what is evil, all of those kind of things, when a decision needs to be made, let's remember that it's God who has set the standard for those things. So who's, when he says, you know, these things that are evil, well, evil in whose sight? And of course, the answer to that is it's evil as far as God is concerned. It's acceptable and righteous as far as God is concerned. Man is never the standard. God is always the standard. And fortunately, for a person that lives under the law like Solomon, all of that standard of righteousness and unrighteousness, good and evil, was already laid out for the believer at that time in the law. God had put it in written format. It was codified. It was settled. And it was there in writing for them to know. So we turn to chapter 15 of the book of Proverbs. Let's do that. And as we look through this, just realizing how edifying and building up these words are. They're instructive to us, and they really are supposed to take the reader and say, if this applies to us in all of the good affirmative ways, then we should be able to live with the same kind of blessing that is mentioned here. So again, this is written from a man, an older man, to younger men, things that they should understand. But the truths found here are universal. And when something is said about the woman that these young men should be looking for, let the young women say, when they're looking for the man to be a part of their lives, these things should be the same. And so the idea of seeking out someone of like mind who is exemplary in their conduct and how it is that they should walk through life. Because let's remember, and we all know this, the younger that we were, the more things we needed to learn. And if we learned them and applied them properly, we could move on to the next thing as God would lead us. What we don't want to do is repeat the same disaster over and over and over again, year in and year out, and never move on. This is intended to be instruction that moves forward. So let's have a word of prayer, and we will dive right into our text. Father, we thank you so much for your faithfulness to us and for the words that we see here written and how instructive they are. They're common sense, they're practical, and the insights that he has here they're biblical. They are important for us to realize. They're important for us to make application to ourselves. And so we ask, Lord, that you would open our hearts and minds to understanding these truths, and we ask it in Jesus' name. Amen. Now, what we're going to find is kind of a thematic that you're going to see a lot of it here in this text, is that there are people who will gain instruction by, you know, what God expects and what God accepts as is right and honorable and good. And basically the person as they speak are going to demonstrate whether or not they are hearing from him and applying what he has taught them appropriately and correctly. You'll be able to tell it by how they conduct themselves in word. Also, that's always going to be followed by deed. So as we see the first verse in this, you're going to find that there's a great deal, like I say, of emphasis on what's communicated by the mouth of the individual. So here's this first verse. And again, if you read this, there's not any difficulty trying to understand the words of it. And we probably watch it take place in each of our lives all the time. It says, a soft or a gentle answer turns away wrath, but a harsh word stirs up anger. How many times have we watched that very same truth play out around us? We've seen it a million times, and we can see it as things would be said to us or as we would say them to others. But the idea that you could look at this and just see it, a soft answer turns away wrath, but a harsh word stirs up anger. And you can go and read it for yourself. I think I may have even mentioned it last week, which helps us to understand the repetition that there is in Proverbs, but not to the point of redundancy, to the, you know, that he's just being, you know, repeating the same things over and over. A lot of times wording changes a little bit, but the principle is understood. And so, again, as we see this here, the idea of what you say, how it's going to affect the person who hears it. And anybody who ever served with me in ministry, especially back in California, would hear me talk about this, and I know I've mentioned this just in Proverbs. How you say something is just as important as what it is that you're saying. And so here, this idea of whatever's being brought to you as you hear these things, whatever they may be, if you're the person here in verse 1 that's hearing this, you might hear report of something and how you react to it, to the person even bringing you the information or with whom you might have some kind of conflict. There's this very obvious, very practical insight. A soft answer turns away wrath. So that means a person coming towards you, anger, or they may be telling you about something that is angry, and how it is it's responded to is going to have great bearing on how you go, what's the next step. So the second part of it, but a harsh word stirs up anger, makes matters worse. So what you read in James chapter 1, verses 19 and 20 is, and I mentioned this again, I think it was just last week, but it's be quick to listen, slow to anger, and slow to speak and slow to anger, because the wrath of man is never going to bring about the righteousness of God, his intended outcome. It's never going to get there. So what you find in James and you see here in Proverbs, again, just great expansion as we go through the text, as we go further on. But what he's laid down here is something that we just watch all the time. So if somebody comes to you or you bring something to someone, how they react towards you is going to really dictate how it goes forward from there. We ought to consider that as we are speaking with people. Now, again, full disclosure, there are times when I think that something that's coming to me or being brought to my mind or something to which I'm going to react, it doesn't mean that we have to be passive and wallflowers and you know, not say what needs to be said. But again, the idea of how you're going to be able to say, we want to try to make whatever we say as least provocative as the circumstance needs. We never want to go to the place of being overly provocative that isn't necessary, because remembering everything that can be said can first of all be misunderstood, or it can just continue to escalate. Great to remember those things. So the tongue of the wise uses knowledge rightly. This is very closely related to what we just read in verse 1. The tongue of the wise uses knowledge rightly. They're going to be careful about what they say, knowing the potential of a problem based on what they say. And it says, but the mouth of the fool pours forth foolishness. They're just going to add upon the problems. So applying a little bit of knowledge based upon what we see in verse 1, the idea of a gentle versus a harsh reaction, same thing here. It takes the knowledge of how you may reply to something, how that's going to escalate or potentially not escalate the situation, is going to determine a lot about the person themselves. They're just going to say whatever's on their mind without care of consequence, or are they going to be as this? The tongue of the wise uses their knowledge rightly. They know what they say could have an unintended outcome if they are not careful about how and what they say. So, verse 3, the eyes of the Lord are in every place, keeping watch on the evil and the good. Now, interestingly enough, it does have direct bearing on what we're reading here. God's the observer. He's not the dispassionate observer. He's not aloof. He's watching very carefully the things that happen here on earth. And yeah, that's supposed to be something that we consider. We can hide anything from anyone except for him. He's able to see all things at all times. So how it might have bearing on how things are communicated, yeah, he's the witness in the room. He's the one watching all of these things. Now, interestingly enough, and there's other passages that are very similar to this as we look through it, verse 8 will be a great example of this. But the idea that he's able to reply to people and as though they don't know that he has been listening the whole time. I'll save that for verse 8 because we're going to go to Malachi 1. But keep it in mind as we see this. The eyes of the Lord are in every place, keeping watch on evil and good. So, yeah, he's, you know, the idea that you can't hide anything from him, we're going to find that. We're going to take a look at Malachi 1 when we get to verse 8. In verse 4, it says, a wholesome tongue is a tree of life. Then the wholesomeness is that which brings healing and that which is going to show forth health. And so if that's the case, tree of life is just a tree which provides for life. It's fruitful. As opposed to the perverseness, but perverseness in the tongue or in it breaks down the spirit, has the total opposite effect. And so again, we find this just so often repeated, these principles in the passages that we find even in the New Testament. And I mentioned this probably within the last few weeks, but I remember going to Ephesians 4, where it talks about don't let any corrupt words come from your mouth or communication, but only that which imparts grace to the hearer and that it edifies the person that's hearing it. So it builds them up. It's gracious. It's good. It brings calmness and it brings healing to the heart. Or the other person just tears down everything by their words. We watch it take place in front of us all the time. We see it. Verse 5, a fool despises his father's instruction, but he who receives correction is prudent. So you see the complete the flip side of both of these kind of the statements. A fool despises when he hears what his father has to say, cannot stand hearing from the father, not because there's a problem with the father and what he's giving to him. Is, and again, think Solomon's writing to sons. And so a foolish one is going to say, I don't want to hear what he's got to say. It doesn't matter to me. And again, not because it's bad counsel, but because they don't want to heed those things. So the second part of that would be where he says, but he who receives correction is prudent, the total opposite. Correction is not always easy. Who likes to be corrected? Who likes to be told that they're incorrect? But again, remember, if this is a case of Solomon, let's just say, playing this out with somebody in front of him, would basically say what you've done is error, but here's the correct way to go. You don't have to repeat that error once it's pointed out to you. Instead of arguing with the person, find out whether or not what they've had to say or what is being pointed out to you is correct and accurate, and act accordingly. Now, verse 6 says, "Now in the house of the righteous there is much treasure, but in the revenue of the wicked there is trouble." Now, this isn't speaking about riches in the sense of material things, as the second part of the verse is. But again, what is it that you treasure up? What is important to you? And how will your house be known for it? So again, if it's the pursuit of wisdom and knowledge and acceptability as far as God is concerned, being righteous before Him rather than the other way, it's as though a person is filled with riches in the material sense, though it's speaking more of the matters of spiritual means. And so, same thing. It would be the poverty of the person who doesn't. The revenue of the wicked is trouble. The only thing they have to show for it, for all of their efforts, is nothing but trouble. They just create for themselves difficult circumstance. Verse 7, "The lips of the wise disperse knowledge." So you'll be able to tell the person who is walking in wisdom when they speak, they're really taking from the wealth of what they've already learned and passing it on to the next group of people. Not because they're trying to be preachy, not because they're trying to be the smartest person in the room or the ultimate authority. They're just only repeating those things that God has shown them. But by contrast, the heart of the fool does not do so. You'll never hear them speak about what God has shown to them and try to bring others to that same understanding. They'll do the opposite. Verse 8, "The sacrifice of the wicked is an abomination." It is something that is despised as far as the Lord is concerned. "But the prayer of the upright is His delight." So the sacrifice that the offering, or the offerings and things, if the heart is not in the right place, God has no desire for them. And He said that. "I don't care for offerings." This is what He said to Samuel, or not to Samuel, but to Saul. Is it, I think, 1 Kings 15, I didn't write down the reference, but it's when he had given him a task to do and he comes back and he doesn't do it, and Samuel confronts him and says, "God doesn't have any pleasure in sacrifices, but obedience is greater than sacrifice." So we get the principle of this thing. It's not that God takes pleasure in sacrifices. What He would rather is that there not even be a need for sacrifice in the first place. And the way to avoid that would be obedience. So, again, to their understanding, the sacrifice of the wicked, when wicked people just go through the motions and offer up sacrifices to Him, it's an abominable thing. It's despised of Him. He doesn't want it. But the prayer of the upright is His delight. So that person who is right before Him, offering up prayer to Him, God embraces that and wants to hear it. So with that, what we saw in verse 4 and 8, let's take a look very quickly at what we see in the book of Malachi. So the very last book of the Old Testament, right before Matthew, we read this in the first chapter. So once we get there, I want to have you hold your finger on it, because we're gonna flip back really quickly to what we saw in Proverbs. So give you a moment to get there while I'm getting there. And so here we have in Malachi, I'm not going to spend a lot of time commenting on it, but you'll get the picture of why I think this relates so well to what we've read. Let's read verse 4. It's verse 3 rather, in Proverbs. Verse 3 in Proverbs 15. "The eyes of the Lord are in every place, keeping watch of the evil and of the good." He's not a dispassionate observer. He's right there in the room watching these things. And He can be able to quote them back to themselves, as we'll see. Then we see what we have here in verse 8. "The sacrifice of the wicked is an abomination to the Lord, but the prayer of the upright is His delight." We're going to look at the wicked here. So remember where we are in time. Important for the historical background of this. When was Malachi written? What was taking place? Malachi is written as the last of the books in the Old Testament in the chronology. So this means that it's after the captivity is over. They've come back, and the incredible reforms that took place under Nehemiah and Ezra, and the work that had been done there, the revival that happened in the nation. And here we have, in just a matter of decades, from that incredible work that was going on and putting everything back in the way that it should, along comes Malachi, and here's the condition of the priesthood. It's mind-blowing, remembering what we read in Proverbs, that God doesn't care for the sacrifices of the people whose hearts are not in the right place, and that He watches all these things, and that He's engaged in His creation. Look at what it says. In verse 2, we get this. I have loved you, says the Lord, yet you say, in what way have you loved us? Was not Esau Jacob's brother, says the Lord? Yet Jacob I have loved, and Esau I have hated, or not loved in the same way. It's hatred, like we think of, versus what's being spoken of here, two different things. I did not favor him as far as Esau is concerned. He was not in the same place of blessing. I hated what he produced. So it says, and I laid waste to mountains, and his heritage, and the jackals of the wilderness, even though Edom had said, we have been impoverished, but we will return and build the desolate places, thus says the Lord of hosts, that they may build, but I will throw down. They shall be called by the territory of wickedness, and the people whom the Lord will have indignation forever. Your eyes will see, and you will say, the Lord has magnified beyond the borders of Israel. So the sun on

0: You say, in which way have we despised your name? Well, you offer defiled food on my altar, but you say, in which way have we defiled you? Now, interesting, he's basically speaking about what they say, either if they were to reply to him directly or even the things that they say among themselves. He's going to repeat back to them their own words. So what Proverbs has to tell us is that God is not indifferent. He's watching. He's the observer. And he despises the offerings that are made by people who don't honor him. They're going through the motions for the sake of whatever, their position, the people, whatever, but their hearts are in the wrong place. Now look at what they say. They would say, in which way have we defiled you? And by saying that the table of the Lord is contemptible, that's God's answer.
1: 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Then go to the media tab at the top of the page. If you were blessed by today's study, would you send us an email and let us know? You can send that email through the contact tab on the website. Everyone at Walking the Old Path would like to thank you for listening. And we do hope that you'll return with us again as we stay the course by walking the old path. Till next time.
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3: 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And now, here's Russ.
4: Radiometric dating is another false proof for the old ages needed to support evolutionism. With no evidence of Darwinian goo to the zoo-to-you evolution to show, evolutionists cling to their last hope, millions of years of time. In radioisotope dating, the decay rates of radioactive materials are measured. For example, potassium-40 decays into argon-40, and by assuming that there was no argon present when the rock formed, an age is assigned to it depending on the amount of argon present today. But this is a wild guess, for whether or not there was argon in the rock when it formed is unobservable and hence unscientific. And if argon was present at the start, the rock will date older than it is. This explains why rocks formed 200 years ago in a lava flow were dated 3 billion years old. Employing radiometric dating techniques to support evolutionary timelines is science falsely so-called.
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11: Thank you for joining us on Crosstalk here on VCY America. As we do get started today, just appreciate your prayers for our state, as in the southeast Wisconsin, more the Fox Valley region of the state, some severe weather, tornadoes that have been striking the area, Appleton, Wisconsin, Oshkosh area, Menasha, a lot of devastation taking place, tens of thousands without power right now. We don't know the extent of damage, but would have